0: This is a CBC News update. Good evening, I'm Kenny Mason. Calgary police are updating the situation after four people, including a child, were killed in a multi-vehicle crash on Stony Trail. Police were called to the area near the exit to Soutina Parkway Southwest at around 11 p.m. Police say a vehicle had been traveling south in the northbound lanes when it collided into a vehicle, then a third vehicle crashed. Four other people, including three minors, were sent to hospital with injuries, one of them suffering life-altering injuries. The investigation is still underway, but police say speed and intoxication are being looked at as factors in the crash. The union representing WestJet flight attendants says while a tentative deal has been reached, today is not the end of the process. Aliyah Hussein is the president of QP Local 8125. Hussein remains tight-lipped about the details of the deal. She says it addresses the issues that union members identified.
1: Issues that were at play here with the eroded flight credit system and general working conditions at WestJet and where we stood on the wages being some of the lowest paid, the resolve was there. And I think that everyone in the bargaining room, whether it was on the company side or the bargaining committee side, understood the assignment.
0: Hussein says both parties have signed a ramp-up agreement to get flights back on track, but it's still unclear on how long that will take. In the forecast for Calgary, partly cloudy with a chance of showers in the evening, then clearing and a low of 10 overnight. In Edmonton, partly cloudy and a low of 11 degrees. 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
5: Good evening, I'm Chris Howden. This is As It Happens. Tonight.
4: Waiting for the smoke to clear, wildfires have forced more than 5,000 British Columbians out of their homes. I'll talk to an evacuee who fled the flames in the Okanagan region.
5: Deflecting pool. A former Olympic canoeist was in deep trouble over damage done to a certain shallow pool in Washington, D.C. But now prosecutors say the case against him does not hold water.
4: Small wonder. We talked to a surgeon who recently put a fetus's intestines back in its body while it was still in utero. He tells us all about his tiny clinical trial that's making big waves.
5: Plus, Gaffeteria, in a special edition of As It Happened, will serve up some of our all-time favorite stories about mayhem, mix-ups, and mistakes.
4: Including main character Energy. A dog named Mouse is accidentally identified as a lion, thanks to his flashy haircut.
5: And boom in busts. Inflation may be a problem at this year's Women's Tour de France. Some cyclists could be making themselves more aerodynamic by buying oversized bras and stuffing them. As it happens, the Monday edition, radio that gets down to bras tax.

0: Melanie Durant with Good Stuff.
1: We're going to take a short break now. When we return, will blunders never cease? We've got a special edition of As It Happened, a deep dive into the archives for a collection of some of our favorite stories about mistakes and mix-ups.
0: A planned trip down under to sunny Australia winds up down east in snowy Nova Scotia, and a rare incident of Nebraska flying its freak flag high when someone flew the state flag upside down for 10 days on the state capitol building and no one noticed.
1: Stay tuned. I'm Rebecca Zanbergen.
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1: Feel that? That's the thrill of the Northern Super League. And it's back on CBC Gem, with six fierce clubs battling all season long for glory. From coast to coast, Canada's first professional women's soccer league is bringing the heat. 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
3: From CBC News, the world this hour, I'm Neil Herland. WestJet flights are airborne tonight after the company reached a tentative deal with the union representing its flight attendants. Their strike lasted just over 24 hours, but it's already affected thousands of passengers. Ina Sadu has reaction.
4: I'm feeling broke and upset and frustrated.
5: Not how Abiha Batul planned to end her mountain getaway in Banff. Even though WestJet flights are taking off again, she paid over $1,000 to get back home to Salt Lake City on another airline. WestJet and the Canadian Union for Public Employees representing its flight attendants have reached a deal, but uncertainty remains for those waiting for the backlog to clear.
6: This agreement represents meaningful progress.
5: QP President Alia Hussein says the details of the tentative deal will not be made public, at least until union members have a chance to look through them. One thing that is clear.
6: It improves on the long-standing flight credit system by recognizing more of the work that cabin crew are required to perform and increasing the compensation for that work.
5: Now it's up to union members to vote and ratify the deal within 30 days. Ina Sidhu, CBC News, Calgary.
3: 130 wildfires are burning across British Columbia, and one of the worst is threatening the Okanagan region. The Bradley Creek wildfire more than doubled in size over the weekend. 5,000 people fled their homes. Strong winds are fanning the flames. Robert Gray is a BC wildfire ecologist. He expects no let-up on those conditions.
7: The fuels were already dry to begin with. That was the heavy fuels because of the drought from last year. There was no precip and not much snowpack, so we've got the perfect storm here, strong winds, chances of lightning, hot, dry, windy is what we don't want, and that's what we're getting.
3: BC officials say this fire behavior is unlike anything they've seen before. South of the border, wildfires in Washington state have triggered evacuation orders for more than 60,000 residents. Chris Maynard is a deputy fire chief in one of Spokane County's districts.
8: That's devastating. It's something we've never seen before. It's a fire that just moved quickly. Firefighters were rushing through there, mainly just trying to save lives while also trying to save homes.
3: Officials say there are some reports of missing people, but no confirmed casualties. Iran says no talks are underway with the United States. U.S. President Donald Trump had suggested negotiations set to take place today were the reason why he called off strikes on Iran over the weekend. Trump claims plans for a massive attack were canceled on the insistence of Saudi Arabia. Cuba's national electrical grid collapsed again today, just as the government was trying to rebuild the system after a countrywide blackout yesterday. The power system has been under severe strain from fuel shortages because of a U.S. oil blockade. The Blue Jays made some strategic moves in hopes of making the playoffs this season while planning for the next. Toronto making six trades, dealing away some big names ahead of tonight's Major League Baseball trade deadline. Philip Leshanock has more.
9: It's been a very difficult year for our fans.
10: Toronto Blue Jays general manager Ross Atkins not only says he's accountable, he's making changes he hopes will save the season.
9: Disappointed not to be adding to this group that, you know, we believe in and would much prefer that we were in a position to not be subtracting.
10: That means some emotional exits. Pitcher Kevin Gausman, outfielder Dalton Varsho, and closer Jeff Hoffman, players fans got to know during last season's World Series run. Mike Wilner is a Blue Jays columnist for the Toronto Star. He says the team made some pragmatic moves.
11: the core wasn't going to be touched. This is a team that, you know, pushed all its chips in. The only players who were going to be moved at this trade deadline were players on expiring contracts.
10: The team adds two young right-handed pitchers, Jose Seriano from the LA Angels and Spencer Arrighetti from Houston, plus cash in reserve for free agents in case those playoff dreams come true. Phil Bleshanock, CBC News, Toronto.
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12: Taking a look at the weather forecast. In Edmonton, partly cloudy with a low of 11 degrees overnight. On Tuesday, a mix of sun and cloud becoming sunny with increasing cloudiness late in the afternoon, a high of 25 degrees. Wednesday, sunny, a high of 25. In Grand Prairie, partly cloudy with a chance of showers and a risk of a thunderstorm, then clearing and a low of 10 degrees overnight. On Tuesday, sunny with increasing cloudiness in the afternoon, a high of 25. Wednesday, clearing and a high of 28 degrees. 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
13: Hello, I'm Neil Kirksall.
14: And I'm Chris Howden. This is As It Happened, the Archive Edition. Coming up.
13: Generous to their faults, sometimes an unfortunate mistake can result in an unforgettable story. We'll head into the archives to find some of the most interesting errors we've aired.
14: Living on A Island time, Janelle Comeau wrote a satirical article about Cape Breton Island establishing its own time zone. All the humans who read it thought it was truly hilarious, but Google's and Meta's artificial intelligence just thought it was true.
15: As a writer, we're some of the most affected by this generative AI, and it sort of felt like there was nothing we could do, but apparently we can. We can just feed it bad information and embarrass it.
13: The flap when it got flipped and left flapping, a Nebraska senator thought it was maybe time to give the much-derided state flag a fresh new look after it flew outside the state capitol for 10 days upside down, and no one noticed.
16: It's blue with a circle and a small picture in the middle of it, and I guess no one really pays attention to it, which is why I want to see our state flag changed.
14: And finally, bringing up the roar, people in County Clare, Ireland, were on high alert when a video circulated showing what looked like a lion roaming the area's forests. But it was actually just a dog named Mouse with an interesting haircut.
17: They left the mane on the animal, they left the bushy tail on the animal, and they shaved the animal all over, really, to trim up and look like a young male lion. And by God, did he look like a young male lion. Yeah.
14: As It Happened, the Archive Edition, radio that confirms that dog was not lying.

0: For several decades, researchers have also touted studies using machines that measure things like heart rate, brain waves, breathing, and skin reactions in response to various triggers, to back up the theory that psychopaths are cold and unemotional.
1: There is an idea of a Patrick Bateman, some kind of abstraction.
0: As embodied by the character of Patrick Bateman in American Psycho.
1: And though I can hide my cold gaze, and you can shake my hand and feel flesh gripping yours, and maybe you can even sense our lifestyles are probably comparable, I simply am not there.
0: But Larson found the data actually shows that psychopaths' bodies react pretty much the way the rest of ours do to those triggers. There was a similar lack of evidence to support the theory that psychopaths can't control their impulses. One of the other long-standing debates in psychopathy research boils down to nature versus nurture. Is a psychopath born or made?
2: And of course, it makes sense to look in the brain or look at your genetic makeup and so on. One line of research that I review extensively in the book is the MRI, or the magnetic resonating imaging technology, where we can get a peek into a living brain. So is it structurally different? Is it functioning in different ways? Is neurons firing in different areas of the brain in psychopathic persons when they do a certain task compared to controls and so on? We have close to 100 of those studies today. Nothing that has been replicated clearly in this field.
0: Yet Larson says findings that suggest there's no link between brain disorders and psychopathy are largely ignored in favor of more sporadic findings that support the idea. And those are more likely to be reported by media outlets. And there is no denying our sense of who psychopaths are is shaped by media and popular culture.
3: Just like that, I made $2,000. The other guys looked at me like I'd just discovered fire. Even better, I was selling garbage to garbage men and making cash hand over fist.
0: The ruthless stockbroker, like the one played by Leonardo DiCaprio in Wolf of Wall Street, is just one example.
3: Their money was better off in my pocket. I knew how to spend it better.
4: We also talk about individuals who are often described as somehow lacking a moral compass, or being morally colorblind, or being without conscience. There's all sorts of terms that are being used.
0: Corporate psychopathy was popularized with the publication of the 2006 book, Snakes in Suits, When Psychopaths Go to Work. It was written by Robert Hare and organizational psychologist Paul Babiak. When Larson looked at the empirical evidence behind the idea that psychopaths lack empathy, he found it lacking.
4: There are 66 peer-reviewed studies that has been published since the 1980s with the sample size, or aggregated sample size, that is quite large. What this research has found is somewhat surprising to a lot of people. Most of it, to put it very briefly, is just null results. But overall, the conclusion here is pretty close to that we can say that maybe this notion that psychopaths lack empathy, well, that is probably one of those that we can say has been thoroughly falsified when we look at this evidence here.
0: Null findings, poor data sets, and spin aside, there still is the very real issue that the criminally involved individuals we label or mislabel as psychopaths still exist. And that raises a lot of questions. For the person listening, it's kind of alarming to think that the structure that we've created for these people doesn't hold up. So then what do we do with them? What are we to make of this being used in our court system? And how can you possibly move away from it? It's a lot to kind of wrap your head around, because you do suggest that, you know, there's an ethical argument not to use the PCLR anymore, and that maybe we shouldn't be categorizing people as psychopaths. So then what do we do with them?
2: I do think that forensic psychologists and psychiatrists, the forensic nurses, so on, they do have an ethical responsibility not to use something like the PCLR, or even use the diagnostic label of psychopathy in their practices. What do we do now? Because we are using it. And so people who get this label of psychopathy on.

0: What a voice you've got, my friend.
1: Because I lied. That song is fire. Like, I'm telling you right now, man. That song is so good. Shout out to Aaron Costello, man. Aaron Costello produced this whole record.
0: Wow. It's just got layers upon layers. What are you saying? What were you thinking about when you wrote those lyrics and thought about this tune?
1: Well, check this out. This song has an interesting start. So, like, you know, I work with youth. I'm a youth outreach worker, youth support worker. I've been working as that in that role, in that position for the last 3 years. And before I got into that role, I've had the opportunity to do this. I can't remember what it is, but it's basically like an organization teams up with artists and youth that are in care or like, you know, that have an experienced life, and they teamed me up with somebody, young fellas named Dylan Young. Mm. And Dylan Young gave me a paragraph or so about his life, who he was and where he's at. And I really was like making the connection like, yo, this is, I'm similarly, I lived the kind of same way. And I wrote a song about his life, and it just manifested into What Are You Saying? Mm. But as I was writing it, you know, I'm writing in his perspective, but it made it easier because I know that this is, we basically lived the same lifestyle back in the day. Like, you know what I mean? It was just like, I was able to write his story and mine at the same time. And it just made me question, like, you know, how many people similarly have kind of lived in the same way? How many people is this song for?
0: That's,
1: you know,
0: right.
1: What I mean?
0: That's right.
1: But it's like me, like, what are you saying? Where I'm from over town. And I think that, like, in Dartmouth and Halifax, like, we love to ask people that, like, what are you saying? And it can mean so many different things. It can be like, okay, where are you going? How you doing? Like, you could just say, what are you saying? And it like, or how are you feeling? Like, it just means so much.
0: Mm-hmm.
1: And so it's like, on What Are You Saying, the song, it's like me really trying to give people where I'm at, who I am, like trying to answer the question for myself, what am I saying? And just give that to folks, but also asking them the same thing. Like, what are you saying? It opens up a conversation.
0: It's a cool way to open the album with a conversation starter. That makes a lot of sense. I noticed that on both that tune and on the opening tune, Holy, there is such a deep gospel feel to it. And I wonder about your spirituality and how that plays into this album.
1: Well, I mean, I didn't really grow up in a church. I didn't have that, you know, I didn't have that experience. My mom didn't really grow up in it. My grandfather, on the other hand, he was super, like, you know, he's super faithful. Again, someone who grew up in Africville, he was faithful, but it didn't really resonate with me as I was growing up. I think more my spirit, I was on like more of a spiritual journey, like within, like, you know,
0: right.
1: What I mean, I wasn't really kind of seeking religion for that, but it made me understand too, like, that growing up in the church really makes you a better singer. So, like, sometimes I'm like, man, I wish I had that, man. One thing to understand about this record, too, it's like it's so musically influenced by the music of Nova Scotia. So, like, when you get into, like, the Weymouth Falls or you get into, like, the more rural areas, like, a lot of the music coming out of there was, like, country, bluegrass. But once you get more into the inner city, it's, like, a lot of gospel. And it's a lot of R&B and like hip hop. So like church is very, very prominent, like within the Black Nova Scotian journey. Like there's a church in Upper Big Tracadie that's 270 something years old. Like it's the oldest church in Nova Scotia. And it's just like, you know, faith has always kind of glued the Black community together historically. And it's still very prominent, and I want to make sure that this record really bleeds the musical influences that we have here in Nova Scotia. So that's what you're hearing. You're hearing a lot of that gospel tone,
0: right?
1: Because it exists and it's so important within our Nova Scotia Black experience.

0: You're listening to Q. I'm Garby Bailey, and you're in the middle of my conversation with Lance Sampson, also known as the artist Aquaculture. His new album is called 1783, and it's a celebration of Black history in Nova Scotia. This song, Gallows, is particularly personal for Lance because it's about his great-great-grandfather, Daniel P. Sampson, in his final moments of life. This is a story that has hung heavy over Lance's family for generations. And that's where our conversation picks up. Ah, what a tune. Lance, this is a song about your great-great-grandfather, Daniel P. Sampson. And he was convicted of murder by an all-white jury and became the last person executed by hanging in Halifax in 1935. But your grandmother, Carolyn, told you something always felt a little off about his conviction. What did she tell you?
1: So, yeah, I didn't understand how heavy this history was within my family tree up until I got older. And, like, I'm sure my grandmother has always told me and kind of tried to keep it real with me. But, you know, as a young person, you're not really taking those conversations or those teachings serious. Mm-hmm. But, you know, once I really started digging into the family tree and, like, asking my grandmother a lot of questions about just who her parents are and who her grandparents are, she told me the story of her grandfather, Daniel P. Sampson, and the story of that and, you know, these two little boys getting found, unfortunately, dead by railroad tracks. And for some strange reason, her grandfather ended up getting, arrested and convicted for a crime that she knew he didn't do because she was when that case really kind of made the news. Big thing that was put out there by the coroner is that these children, unfortunately, like, they got hit by the train. Oh. I was able to connect with my lawyer, David Steves, about, just helping me trying to establish, like, who his parents were. My lawyer is very great within the archives. And, my grandmother always told me that that the RCMP, you know, they had this statement that they wrote up, and they basically wrote it, fabricated it, and said that Daniel P. Sampson couldn't read and write, but they never asked him if he could. And we found out, you know, through David Steves and myself and George Elliott Clark's research and Tim Bousquet's research,
0: right,
1: that, he learned how to read and write Number 2 Construction Battalion. He was able to read and write when he got married to his wife, Rita Sampson, Rita Medley. He had these skills, but he was never asked. And, you know, once we really started digging into this case and, you know, getting the files and really kind of digging in, we found so much more evidence that, you know, really shows that Daniel P. Sampson was innocent. So right now, you know, 90 years later, March 7th, 2025, you put in an application for ministerial review. We're trying to get him exonerated today.
0: Wow.
1: There's a lot of support behind it. And, you know, it's interesting being on this side of the law, you know.
0: Yeah, for sure.
1: But I'm really happy and honored to be, take my grandmother's wishes and execute those. She told me right before she passed away recently in September. She said, the truth got to come out. So that's what we're doing.
0: You know, the truth's got to come out, but his voice actually has to come out as well. And that's what it feels like you're doing in the song Gallows. It comes very much from his perspective. What was it like to embody that voice, his voice?
1: It's a lot of energy, man.
0: Like, yeah, I would imagine.
1: You know, so that song actually came about through, a collaboration with a theater company down here. It's called Tubi Theater. Christian Berry, Jacob Sampson, Graham Scott, and myself, we got together for like a 5-week kind of workshop and try to figure it out if we can kind of get a show happening. And I wanted to make sure that we paid my great-great-grandfather justice by telling his story and, like, doing the research there. And it allowed us to really kind of manifest what it would be like in the last moments before Daniel P. went to the gallows. So, you know, we wrote this in his perspective. We also contrasted it with a lot of, you know, some of the injustices, more of the injustices just across Canada in terms of wrongful convictions and, you know, just kind of putting my experience with incarceration within that as well. And just really trying to embody the feeling and emotion that someone would have, you know, in their last moments of being, I can't imagine, you know, I grew up in a system and was involved in a system that, the most you get is life 25, you know what I mean? But you're not getting hanged to death.
0: That's right.
1: And Daniel P. Sands was the last person to be hanged at the Halifax Courthouse. He wasn't the last person to be hanged in Nova Scotia, but he was the last person to be hanged at the Halifax Courthouse. And I'm really, really, you know, honored to be able to take on this work. And, you know, I didn't think I had it in me, but it shows it's building a lot of character in me. And it's really showing, like, you know, the amount of change that I've gone through from, you know, 2015 to now.
0: I want to play another song from the record. It's called Make That Change, and it features Canadian opera star Misha Brueger-Gossman-Lee. Let's hear it.

0: Lance, tell me about writing that song.
1: I think at the time when I first started writing that song, like, it's actually a different version from an original song that I actually collaborated with a friend of mine, James Shaw. And this version is a collaboration between myself and my friend Jackson Fairfax Perry. We kind of, you know, we helped write like what you're hearing there. But, you know, that poem at the very end of this song, that kind of manifested itself once just kind of hearing. I think there was one in the last year or two, like there was an act of violence that happened down Afroville Reunion. You know, the shooting happened, and it was just, you know, it was heavy on my mind because I basically know everybody involved, like, you know what I mean? So, and it just made me realize, like, how much I needed to change my relationship with the street. I needed to change my relationship with, you know, being silent about all these things. And that poem at the end really manifested itself in that way. And I grew up, you know, in Uniac Square, and just down the block, you know, Mulgrave Park, who's also descendants of Africville, so closely related by blood and by family and by experience. But in my generation, we didn't look at each other with that amount of love and community. We looked at each other with a lot of hate. And I feel like in my generation, you know, I don't know what ripple effect happened. I don't know what we were watching. I don't know what we were consuming. But it's like we're not looking at each other with love and care and compassion anymore. Like, it's just like, it's like neighborhood versus neighborhood, or it just was a really, and I couldn't understand that. I was within it. I survived it, but I was just really trying to make sense of it and make that change. This song features Misha's beautiful voice.
0: Yeah.
1: Because I wanted to really make that connection and that contrast and be to the legacy of opera singers in Nova Scotia. You know, that's that eerie kind of like voice that you hear. I want to make sure there was a connective tissue to Portia White on this one.
0: Oh yeah, of course.
1: Yes,
0: of course.
1: Because you know how in hip hop they be sampling stuff. You
0: yeah,
1: know
0: that's
1: what I mean?
0: Right. You didn't even have to do a sample; you just got the real deal.
1: Absolutely.
0: In there with you.
1: And shout out to Misha, man. Like I wasn't expecting when I hit her up for her to really kind of, you know, come back with, you know, yo, I'm proud of what you're doing.
0: Oh wow.
1: Keep it up. And like it was really great to work with her on this. And
0: it was a super nice surprise to hear her on this album. You know, I want to talk about your name, Aquaculture.
1: Yeah.
0: And I understand that it comes from the fact that you're a plumber by trade. High five for the trades.
1: Thank you.
0: For sure.
1: Finally.
0: In recent years, you transitioned into social work, and now you're a youth specialist and outreach worker for Leave Out Violence. Now, a lot of artists work until they can make a living on their art, but you said it's not your absolute desire to go full time with music. Why are you driven to have a career outside of music?
1: This business and this industry is hard, man. Like this ain't an industry where you can, you know, take 3 months away from your family and think it's going to be good when you come home.
0: Yeah, that's right.
1: It's not an industry that, you know, it's like it's a machine. So it's like I want to make sure that I'm working within the machine in my own terms, in my own way. And I know it's always been a thing and an ask from folks like, oh, when are you going to take music full time? You're ever? Absolutely not.
0: Yeah, it's not the dream.
1: It's not the dream, cuz. And it's like, you know, Canada's huge. It's not easy to tour. It's very expensive. Thankfully, we have, you know, we have funding that comes from our government. And we, as artists, we're able to access that. But, you know, I'm someone who loves being home. I love someone who loves being with my family. Mm-hmm. I'm someone who wants to make an impact in my community.
0: Yeah.
1: And there's that thing that are like, well, you gotta kind of make your bones elsewhere for people to appreciate you here. I'm just like, nah, man.
0: You don't want that.
1: I need to feel supported from my community and my province in order for me to feel comfortable going out there and representing us. You know what I mean? So
0: right.
1: I want to make my bones here. And I don't feel like I need to, you know, go to Toronto to make a career. Like,
0: right.
1: And I don't feel like I need to go to America to make a career. Like, I know that my province, my city, my people, we got a lot of work to do. And I have to be here in order to contribute to that work and really try to help contribute to shaping the next generation's awareness of identity and awareness of history and awareness of community and that connection.
0: Yeah.
1: You can't do that if you're living in Toronto.

From the East Coast to the West Coast of Canada, that was Said the Whale out of Vancouver with their very own sea shanty called False Creek Change, all about what Expo 86 did to the city decades ago. It comes to shore at number 19 on this special edition of your CBC Music Top 20. I'm Grant Lawrence. You are listening to Canada's greatest national chart show. And every so often, we like to bring you these special editions. This one's called the Trans-Canada Countdown. 20 of the best Canadian songs written about Canada and the places that we call home. We've already hit Newfoundland and Vancouver. Now let's go north, way north, for the first ever song in Inuktitut to appear on the CBC Music Top 20. It comes from Juno nominee Terry Uyaruk from the island of Iglulik in the Arctic Ocean. He wrote this next song for the entire widespread Inuit community in Canada. It's called Inuit Nunangat, and it ices it at number 18 on this special edition of your CBC Music Top 20.

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0: In at number 8, it's Joel Plaskett and his classic about Halifax with a shout out to Kelowna called Love This Town.
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0: Confidently in

0: 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At number six, it's the Guess Who with their 1972 classic, Running Back to Saskatoon.
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0: Now let's get into the top five of our Trans Canada Countdown with Bobby Dove. This country singer was born in Montreal but calls rural Manitoba home. Cracking the top five at number five, this is Bobby Dove with, oh, perfect song, Trans Canadian Blues, right here on this special edition of your CBC Music Top 20. I don't

I'm Grant Lawrence. We had a lot of fun compiling this countdown for you, and we have one more song to get to. It's a tune that has had the rare power of not only becoming a lasting radio hit, but also a campfire sing-along, and it has created a rock and roll pilgrimage of sorts.

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And then Canada's funniest news quiz, Because News.

0: This week on That's Puzzling, Pia Chattopadhyay competes against one familiar voice and one clever listener in a battle of brain games. Playing along this week are Andy Petrillo, host of CBC's daytime coverage of the Milan Cortina Olympics, and Annapolis Royal Nova Scotia listener, Jennifer Goddard.
1: Andy, this is a coincidence, but I have to say, first of all, I play the New York Times spelling bee, I don't know if you do, where you try to make words out of the letters they give you, and your name is anagram heaven. If you rearrange the letters in Andy Petrillo, you get a lot of interesting ones. You get point rallied, which is kind of sportsy. You get Andy low triple, which is good for big weight. You get Andy pie troll.
0: That's this week on That's Puzzling.
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5: From CBC News, The World This Hour, I'm Neil Herland. There's a new development in the U.S. tariff war. 25 states are suing the Trump administration over its latest tariffs, calling them a pretext for replacing import taxes that the U.S. Supreme Court struck down in February. Last month, Trump announced double-digit tariffs on dozens of countries, including Canada, claiming they had not done enough to crack down on imports produced by forced labor. Wildfires continue to threaten communities in British Columbia. Thousands have been forced from their residences in the Okanagan, where some are learning they may not have homes left. Caroline Bargoot reports.
6: Amber Cardenas shared a water song praying for her people. She just learned her home on the main reserve of the Okanagan Indian Band has been destroyed by fire.
7: I was very optimistic that our house was going to make it, and to find out that it didn't, it's pretty devastating, and it's a roller coaster of emotions, I'd say.
6: Chief Dan Wilson says damage assessments are still to come.
8: We don't know the full impact on families, infrastructure, or our community. Those answers will come, but they will take time.
6: In BC, more than 8,000 people have been ordered to evacuate or put on notice that they may need to leave. More than half of them forced out by two fires in the Okanagan. More than 100 Mexican firefighters have arrived in BC to join the firefight, another 200 expected later this week. The province has not said where they will be deployed. And as hot weather returns this week, more evacuations could follow. Caroline Bargoot, CBC News, West Kelowna, British Columbia.
5: Canada is introducing new graphic images on cigarette packs showing the health impacts of smoking. Matthew Robertson reports on the science behind those horrific images.
9: Waterloo University professor Jeffrey Fong has devoted much of his career to studying how policy can get smokers to quit, particularly the impact of warning labels.
10: We know that introducing graphic warning labels significantly enhances the knowledge of the harms of smoking.
9: Starting this month, tobacco manufacturers must swap out their warnings with new images provided by Health Canada. The strategy is to prevent consumers from going numb to the images, a process researchers call wear out. Earlier this year, the United Kingdom banned the sale of tobacco and vape products to anyone born after 2008, becoming just the second country with such a law. In April, Canada's Health Minister, Marjorie Michel, said she was looking into restrictions like the UK's. In a statement to CBC News, Imperial Tobacco says it will comply with the new packaging changes, but says without proper enforcement, the plan will not meet its objectives. Matthew Robertson, CBC News, St. John's.
5: The city of Thunder Bay, Ontario, is urging tenants of a privately owned seniors housing building to leave as the owner deals with unpaid utility bills and dozens of fire code violations. As Sarah Law reports, families are seeking accountability.
11: What's happening here is a travesty against the tenants of being displaced.
12: Michelle Hamilton's son, John, has lived in Vickers Manor for 12 years. As a quadriplegic with a traumatic brain injury, she worries about whether he'll be able to find another accessible place to live.
11: And it's very emotional because it's a family, it's a community in here, and now they're being torn apart.
12: After months of poor living conditions, the city of Thunder Bay is urging residents to relocate. CBC News has been following financial issues and threats of service disconnections there since the spring. Hamilton says the situation is unacceptable. She's calling on upper levels of government to intervene.
11: Come on, Canada. Pick it up.
12: Management at Vickers Manor has not responded to a request for comment by CBC News. The riding's PC member of Provincial Parliament, Kevin Holland, says his party is looking into the matter. Sarah Law, CBC News, Thunder Bay.
5: And that is your World This Hour. For CBC News, I'm Neil Herland.

0: It's time for an altered lyric panel. This week's song comes courtesy of one very special Sesame Street resident, my good pal Ernie. Have a listen to the song and see if you can figure out the headline behind it.
1: I would like to orbit the moon on a rocket ship high in the air. Yes, I'd like to gaze down at the moon, but I don't think I'd like to live there. Though I'd like to observe all the craters and rocks.

0: water ice on the moon.
1: That it can, we can live there?
0: You are correct for the point. Here is Jeremy Hansen again.
2: If you can find water, now you've got water to drink. You can break it down into oxygen to breathe, and then oxygen and hydrogen for fuel.
3: For fuel.
1: Mom. No. Sorry, I'm going to have, I have a new impression that I'm going to be doing on TikTok. Come watch it. Shout out to Mr. Handsome.
0: I wish I could show you a picture of that astronaut right now.
3: He is cute, right?
0: He looks a little bit like Chris O'Donnell.
3: Okay.
0: The mission is laying the groundwork for future Artemis missions that aim to put astronauts on the lunar surface. Are you excited to see Americans and Canadians working together on something like this, or do you think it's going to get awkward out there?
3: It's going to get awkward. Somebody's going to make a joke about the 51st state, and you're going to be trapped in space with them for like 11 days.
0: Jeremy Hansen's up there being like, how many times do we have to say, we don't think that's funny?
4: Because news.
5: Canada's funniest news quiz.
0: Panel, get ready for a Because News fake ad. Have a listen, if you will, to this spicy commercial and try to figure out the news behind it.
6: Two notorious rivals.
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8: Available only at the cottage.
0: All right, panel, there's your fake ad. Can you tell me what news inspired us to make Coke and Pepsi come together?
3: I don't know, but after hearing it, I'm thirsty as hell.
9: I think I can hear what's going on. It sounds like Coke and Pepsi are trying to jump on the whole heated rivalry thing.
0: You are correct. It is about brands jumping on to the heated rivalry train. Brands are eager to capitalize on the success of the gay hockey romance. The headline from CBC News reads, heated rivalry fans urged to come to the cottage by Canadian tourism boards. A key plot point involves an invitation to the cottage, and Muskoka Tourism is on it. What is the new slogan for Muskoka's tourism board?
1: Muskoka, where tops play and bottoms slay. I can't wait to go. I've never been.
0: Very nice. Jen.
3: Come put the musk back in Muskoka.
9: Ooh, that's good.
0: The Discover Muskoka website reads, you already know the vibe. Come to the cottage.
1: Whoa.
9: You already know the vibe.
3: Sizzling.
0: The city of Ottawa also recently changed their social media to cash in on the popularity of heated rivalry. For a point, what does the city of Ottawa's bio now say?
3: Ottawa, many of our senators are also gay.
1: Ottawa, we funded this!
0: They went with something simpler. It just says, Ottawa, birthplace of Shane Hollander.
1: Wow.
9: Oh.
3: It's just really grasping at a straw there. Yes.
0: Shane Hollander, a fictional character. Yes. Also, this week, the Ottawa Senators debuted heated rivalry jerseys in their official merch shop.
1: That's great. Yeah. You know what's so funny about that is the NHL went through like a big controversy last year where they banned Pride tape. And now they're like, we love heated rivalry, Diva. And I'm like, you hated gay people like 6 months ago, so whatever.
0: But that's because Pride Tape's only $2.99, and these jerseys bring in like $60.
1: Yes.
0: Everybody seems to want in on the hype, including, apparently, the straightest man in North America. Which macho man gave Heated Rivalry a great review, saying they binged it in one night?
1: I think I actually know. It was NHL Commissioner Gary Bettman, and he's 73 years old, and honestly, for me, I really hope he's in season two of Heated Rivalry.
0: You are correct for the point, Tom Hearn. It is Gary Bettman, commissioner of the NHL.
3: How much do you think the NHL is kicking themselves for not allowing

0: Hey, Canada, this is Jan Caruana, winner of Because News. Congratulations to my runners-up, Adonis Charlie and Tom Hearn. Because News is written and produced by Elizabeth Bowie, Kate Evans, David Carroll, Gavin Crawford, Phil Lung, and J.R. Tanapai. This week, they had help from Jana O'Connor. Rounding out the team, Aaron Conway, Bronwyn Page, Diana Markulin, Errol Gonsalves, and our recording engineer, Greg DeClude.
1: Hello, Saroja Coelho here. 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After the news, Freakonomics Radio tells us about an ancient board game that has helped NFL teams win the Super Bowl.
2: This week on Bookends, we follow the story of Ernst Berwald, the real grandfather to famous songwriter and author David Berwald. The Fire Agent blends pivotal moments in history and fiction as David details Ernst's recruitment as a spy in 1900 and getting through two world wars. His adventure spans across multiple continents, leading him to challenge the rise of fascism and Japan's most prolific gangsters.
3: As my life experience will repeatedly attest, you're likely to receive more incredible kindness in Japan than anywhere I've ever been. I mean, people will literally take care of you, you know. So that just fit with many Japanese people.
2: That's this week on Bookends with Matea Roach.
4: 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From coast to coast, Canada's first professional women's soccer league is bringing the heat. 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
5: From CBC News, the world this hour, I'm Neil Herland. 2 years ago, Parliament adopted a new law to counter foreign interference in Canada. Today, key parts of that law go into effect. But as Elizabeth Thompson reports, Canada's new Foreign Influence Commissioner says his focus won't be on foreign interference.
6: Foreign interference poses one of the most important threats to our Canadian way of life, our economic prosperity, our national security, and our sovereignty.
7: 2 years ago, then Public Safety Minister Dominic LeBlanc tabled legislation in Parliament following revelations that foreign countries had tried to interfere in Canadian politics. It gave new powers to Canadian security agencies. It also called for a watchdog and a public registry. Today, that watchdog and that registry go into effect. But as Foreign Influence Commissioner Anton Bogman starts work, he says his job will focus on foreign influence, not foreign interference.
8: The office hasn't been set up to address interference writ large. It's really about transparency and public disclosure of influence activities.
7: He says foreign interference, that is covert attempts to affect what happens in Canada, is a job for the RCMP and other national security agencies. Elizabeth Thompson, CBC News, Ottawa.
5: A man from Spokane, Washington is under arrest and charged with setting one of the devastating wildfires that have destroyed hundreds of homes. The 37-year-old suspect is accused of first-degree arson. A witness tells police he saw a nervous-looking man near the side of a road just before some grass went up in flames. It's not clear what the motive was. European interior ministers are holding an emergency meeting today. They're talking about what happened in the tiny Spanish territory of Ceuta last week. Tens of thousands of migrants rushed into the tiny city from Morocco. Most are gone now, but desperation is growing among those who remain. Jennifer Yoon reports.
9: A desperate scene on a sandy beach in Ceuta. Hundreds of people ravenously digging into the first bit of real food they've seen in 4 days. The last holdouts of the 70,000 who swam or jumped the Moroccan border last week to get into the tiny Spanish territory. We're here to seek asylum, says 18-year-old Ali Sengar, who fled war-torn Mali. He's one of the few thousand left. The vast majority have returned voluntarily, but European leaders are rattled. Images of young men climbing, crawling, pushing into the North African enclave, a gift to Europe's far-right movement, says Luna Vivas, a professor at the Université de Montréal.
10: This is something that's going to be reused by the far-right to stoke the fears of migration.
9: Jennifer Yoon, CBC News, Toronto.
5: The Toronto Blue Jays have made some moves in hopes of reaching the playoffs this season, trading away three players and bringing in three new ones before last night's Major League Baseball trade deadline. Philip Leshanock has more.
11: It has been a very difficult year for our fans.
12: Toronto Blue Jays general manager Ross Atkins not only says he's accountable, he's making changes he hopes will save the season.
11: Disappointed not to be adding to this group that, you know, we believe in and would much prefer that we were in a position to not be subtracting.
12: That means some emotional exits. Pitcher Kevin Gausman, outfielder Dalton Varsho, and closer Jeff Hoffman, players fans got to know during last season's World Series run. Mike Wilner is a Blue Jays columnist for the Toronto Star. He says the team made some pragmatic moves.
13: The core wasn't going to be touched. This is a team that, you know, pushed all its chips in. The only players who were going to be moved at this trade deadline were players on expiring contracts.
12: The team adds two young right-handed pitchers, Jose Seriano from the LA Angels and Spencer Arrighetti from Houston, plus cash in reserve for free agents in case those playoff dreams come true. Philip Leshanock, CBC News, Toronto.
5: And that is your World This Hour. For CBC News, I'm Neil Herland.
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15: Today on Freakonomics Radio, there is an ancient board game that you can learn in 15 minutes and then think about for the rest of your life.
16: I haven't met a human being yet that plays backgammon that the game doesn't get under their skin. That game will get to you.
15: Backgammon has had a few heydays in modern history, especially among gamblers.
17: She paid me in drugs and a Gucci sweater that her friends had boosted from Rodeo Drive.
15: NFL teams have used backgammon theory to win the Super Bowl.
16: They're risk averse. At least they used to be before we came onto the scene.
15: And now backgammon is having a whole new renaissance.
18: People want in-person experiences. They want to get off dating apps. They want to make new friends.
15: That's coming up on Freakonomics Radio. This past January, the U.S. Backgammon Federation held a big tournament, the New York Metropolitan Backgammon Open, at a hotel in Jersey City. It drew more than 400 players in a variety of brackets, from beginner to grandmaster. They came from all over the U.S., as well as Germany, South Africa, Greece, Peru. The field included many of the world's top-ranked players, like this one.
19: My name is Masayuki Mochizuki. People call me Mochi. I am a professional backgammon player.
15: Mochi is arguably the best backgammon player alive. He has turned the game into a career.
19: Play tournaments everywhere in the world, teaching, writing a book, playing a private game, and everything about backgammon, that's me.
15: Mochi had flown in from Japan for the Jersey City tournament, but he busted out in the first round. That's the thing about backgammon. It is a dice game, which means it can be volatile, and the better player does not always win. I found Mochi in a side room off the tournament area. He was playing a money game with some of the others who had already busted out of the tournament. He told me he was staying on in New York City for a few days, so I invited him to come play backgammon at my apartment.
20: If you want to just play, great. If you want to teach and talk while we play, I'm happy to play for money. I don't expect you to play for free.
19: No, it's fine. We can play for free. No,
20: but I mean, I know that's how you make your living, so I don't want to ask you to work for free. I have $500 in my pocket, okay? I'm not planning to leave with it.
19: $500 lasts like 3 minutes, but that's okay. I'm joking.

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1: 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I'm Saroja Coelho. After the news, we'll hear Ideas with Nala Ayed.

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6: From CBC News, The World This Hour, I'm Mike Miles. A new development in the U.S. tariff war. 25 states are suing the Trump administration over its latest tariffs, calling them a pretext for replacing import taxes the U.S. Supreme Court struck down in February. Last month, Trump announced double-digit tariffs on dozens of countries, including Canada, claiming they've not done enough to crack down on imports produced by forced labor. There's no let-up in the wildfires threatening communities in British Columbia. In the Okanagan alone, thousands have been forced from their residences, and some are learning they may not have homes left. Caroline Bargoot reports.
7: Amber Cardenas shared a water song praying for her people. She just learned her home on the main reserve of the Okanagan Indian Band has been destroyed by fire.
8: I was very optimistic that our house was going to make it, and to find out that it didn't, it's pretty devastating, and it's a roller coaster of emotions, I'd say.
7: Chief Dan Wilson says damage assessments are still to come.
9: We don't know the full impact on families, infrastructure, or our community. Those answers will come, but they will take time.
7: In BC, more than 8,000 people have been ordered to evacuate or put on notice that they may need to leave. More than half of them forced out by two fires in the Okanagan. More than 100 Mexican firefighters have arrived in BC to join the firefight. Another 200 expected later this week. The province has not said where they will be deployed. And as hot weather returns this week, more evacuations could follow. Caroline Bargoot, CBC News, West Kelowna, British Columbia.
6: A man's been arrested for arson in connection with one of the wildfires burning in Washington state. More than 65,000 people are now out of their homes because of three out-of-control blazes near Spokane. John Knowles is Spokane County Sheriff.
10: We took 37-year-old Aaron Farnacci, a convicted felon, into custody on a single charge of arson in the first degree. Mr. Farnacci is currently in custody and being interviewed by detectives.
6: Officials say at least 700 homes and structures have been destroyed. The fires have burned through more than 3,000 hectares. Canada is introducing new graphic images on cigarette packs showing the health impacts of smoking. Matthew Robertson reports on the science behind the horrific images.
11: Waterloo University professor Jeffrey Fong has devoted much of his career to studying how policy can get smokers to quit, particularly the impact of warning labels.
12: We know that introducing graphic warning labels significantly enhances the knowledge of the harms of smoking.
11: Starting this month, tobacco manufacturers must swap out their warnings with new images provided by Health Canada. The strategy is to prevent consumers from going numb to the images. Earlier this year, the United Kingdom banned the sale of tobacco and vape products to anyone born after 2008, becoming just the second country with such a law. In April, Canada's Health Minister, Marjorie Michel, said she was looking into restrictions like the UK's. In a statement to CBC News, Imperial Tobacco says it will comply with the new packaging changes, but says without proper enforcement, the plan will not meet its objectives. Matthew Robertson, CBC News, St. John's.
6: The city of Thunder Bay, Ontario, is urging tenants of a privately owned seniors building to leave. The owners be dealing with unpaid utility bills and dozens of fire code violations. CBC News has been following financial issues and threats of service disconnections there since the spring. Michelle Hamilton's son, John, has lived in Vickers Manor for 12 years. She's calling the situation unacceptable.
13: What's happening here is a travesty against the tenants being displaced, and it's very emotional because it's a family, it's a community in here, and now they're being torn apart.
6: Hamilton is calling on upper levels of government to get involved. Thunder Bay City Councillors are holding a special session tomorrow to discuss what the cities can do. Management at Vickers Manor has not responded for a request for a comment by CBC News. And that is The World This Hour. For news anytime, go to cbcnews.ca. For CBC News, I'm Mike Miles.
14: Thank you.
2: when did the idea of psychopathy emerge?
14: Welcome to Ideas. I'm Nahla Ayed.
15: It's an idea that goes far back, at least two centuries. The first or the oldest iteration I've been able to locate is a speech by Benjamin Rush. He's sometimes called the father of American psychiatry. But he proposed there was this disorder where people are ordinarily intelligent and can be quite capable, but they are just not living up to the moral ideals or the moral rules that the society has set. So this is 1786.
14: For more than 200 years, science and society at large have been fascinated and puzzled by individuals whose behavior flies in the face of established social, ethical, and moral standards.
16: A couple of psychologists use the phrase, they know the words but not the music. That's a very good description of the psychopath's language. It's they're reading a script, but the feeling is really, really not there.
17: Psychopaths are what I would call parasitic predators. They find a target, they latch onto it, and they suck everything out of it that they can.
15: So you have this idea of an individual who seems normal on the outside, but they have some very masked and very, very deep problems with socializing.
14: Descriptions of psychopaths from the world of science. Then there are the depictions from the minds of Hollywood screenwriters.
18: The point is, ladies and gentlemen, that greed, for lack of a better word, is good.
14: From the fictional Gordon Gekko in Wall Street.
18: Greed is right. Greed works.
19: Tom is one of those people who takes advantage of people.
14: To the recent chilling small screen take on Tom Ripley.
19: He's taking advantage of Dickie.
14: The grasping, murderous grifter from Patricia Highsmith's 1955 novel, The Talented Mr. Ripley.
20: False IDs, bank letters. What's going on, Tom?
21: I have no idea what you're talking about.
14: And yet, two centuries into the conversation, what we can say for certain about psychopaths is still up for debate.
15: Why is it that we've come out shorthanded? We're talking about world-class researchers. We're talking about powerful methods. We talk about powerful technologies that have all been invested in this. And why is it that we cannot corroborate all these very, very common claims about psychopathy? We're not searching for a needle in a haystack. We're searching for like a sore thumb that should stick out, right?
2: So do you believe that psychopathy is a zombie idea?
15: I think that there are reasons to believe that psychopathy is a zombie idea.
14: That is psychopathy researcher Rasmus Rosenberg Larsson, the author of Psychopathy Unmasked, The Rise and Fall of a Dangerous Diagnosis. In it, he questions almost everything we think we know about psychopaths. Ideas producer Donna Dingwall spoke to him to find out why.
2: Rasmus Larsson didn't start out as a skeptic. In fact, it was quite the opposite. When he started his research in 2012, he was captivated, as so many of us are, by the inner workings of the psychopathic brain.
15: I myself was deeply fascinated with the idea of psychopathy, and it was only years later that I started to be skeptical about what the field has to say and the idea itself.
2: That skepticism has come with downsides.
15: Go to a dinner party and you say, I study psychopath. Who do you think is going to be the center of attention at the dinner party?
2: You told me you don't tell anyone when you go to a dinner party. Is that true?
15: I mean, I used to, but I don't anymore because the experience is exactly this. People look at you with fascination. When you then tell them that you don't believe it's a thing, then you have a whole other can of worms to deal with. But yeah, it's
2: you don't get invited back.
15: Yeah, exactly.
2: I'm sure you have students who come in and are very excited about the idea of studying psychopaths, and then you squash all of their dreams.
15: Yeah. No, that's pretty much my job in a nutshell. And they do come in throes that wants to study psychopathy. They also want to be criminal profilers and all sorts of things. They open their textbook, and there's a full chapter on psychopathy, all citing those studies that are fascinating and so on, and leave out all the stuff that shows that it's could be the other way around, right? If you are a person who wants to study psychopathy, at least what you should do yourself a favor is to read the research literature carefully. And you should grapple with the fact that none of the claims we make about psychopathy is still not being corroborated. Mm-hmm.
2: Larson is an assistant professor of forensic epistemology and philosophy of science at the University of Toronto, which makes him uniquely suited to grappling.
15: Forensic epistemologists, there's not many of us around. It's really an individual who is sort of a generalist in the sciences. We train in trying to be able to interpret all sorts of sciences and how to draw inferences from the evidence that these sciences produce. And then, of course, the forensic element is that we can make some discernments about how this science should or should not be used in a legal setting.
2: It was a little over a decade ago when Larson began to look more deeply at the quality of academic literature around psychopathy. It's not a coincidence that the broader field of behavioral science was also confronting an uncomfortable truth at the time.
1: I mean, you kind of come to the conclusion that there's a lot of bad science, it seems like. Is that fair to characterize it that way?
15: Yeah, I mean, I don't want to, you know, let my colleagues out hang and dry, but there's an inconvenient fact about behavioral science in general. Behavioral science has an enormous problem of reproducibility or replication of results. This has led to what we today call the replication crisis.
2: The problem of the so-called replication crisis has been widely covered, including by the CBC science program, Quirks and Quarks.
3: There's a famous quote by Sir Isaac Newton that goes, "If I have seen further, it's by standing on the shoulders of giants." This is how science works. It builds upon previous research. But lately, some scientists have been sounding the alarm. They say they aren't standing on the shoulders of giants. They're standing on quicksand. They say there's a reproducibility crisis, that scientists haven't been able to replicate the results of many seminal studies.
15: 90% of all psychopathy research is done in that period. Now, when my research group and I would go out and do research, we actually go a long way to try to identify where these questionable research practices has been implemented in the research. And we find it literally scattered all over.
2: Larson's recent book is a sweeping and systematic review of psychopathy research between 1980 and 2024. The results led him to question whether psychopaths exist at all.
1: The last chapter where you talk about a zombie idea as explaining the lack of scientific progress, but also suggesting that maybe psychopathy isn't actually real. Just kind of talk to me about what a zombie idea is and how it might apply here.
15: A zombie idea is a term that we scientists use for ideas that has been thoroughly falsified. We know they're not real. We know that they're bad ideas, basically. They are dead. That's the zombie analogy. Yet there is still a large part of the scientific community who somehow still adhere to these ideas and find them appealing and worthwhile investigating, right? So the zombie analogy is dead, but it's still walking around and is very infectious, right? So it keeps infecting new generations of researchers, and then it lives on in the sciences. Extremely rare phenomenon, actually, because science is supposed to be an antidote, and it is, in fact, a very powerful antidote to zombie ideas. If we find evidence against things, we're very quick to give up on these ideas, usually. So sometimes we don't. I don't know if you want me to go into some historic examples, but we could.
1: Give me one.
15: So a good example would be a biological race. Okay, so today we are very adept to talking about races or race, for example, white or Latino, Hispanic, and so on, as a social construct, as something to do with your identity. You don't have to go further back than 20 years or so, 30 maybe, to be a little bit more generous. People thought it was a biological entity. So they thought that the human species had somehow started to evolve into separate subspecies that we called races. That idea was shot down. Now, it took at least 20 to 30 years before the majority of biologists had like thoroughly washed this idea out of their research programs.
1: To understand how Larson came to think of psychopathy as a zombie idea, you need to go back to the time when it first sprang to life. It's something this program explored in detail in a four-part series that first aired on Ideas in 2002. Producer Mary O'Connell spoke to some of the leading minds in psychopathy research. Her series was called Creating Conscience, A History of Treating the Psychopath.
4: For almost 200 years, psychiatrists have wrestled with the idea of the psychopath and the possibility of treatment. 18th century French physician Philippe Pinel was a strong advocate for the humane treatment of the mentally ill. But in his work, Pinel became aware of some patients who struck him as odd, somehow different from the rest. And he coined a term for their condition, manie sans délire, madness without confusion. This was not the psychotic who, suffering a break with reality, believes a large animal in a green suit is at his window. Pinel noticed some patients experienced no hallucinations, voices, or paranoia. He wondered, how could a disorder spare the intellect but attack one's sense of morality? In other words, how could these psychologically intact people, clear-headed in fact, behave in horrific or simply senseless ways?
5: I thought that madness was inseparable from delirium or delusion. But I was surprised to find many maniacs who, at no period, gave evidence of any lesion of the understanding.
1: While Pinel believed there was hope for all patients, another idea soon took hold, that the biology of these patients was both immutable and easily identifiable. That was outlined in a 1930s textbook, The Essentials of Psychiatry.
5: The brain may be abnormally large or small or defective either in part or as a whole. There may be gross physical defects in the development of the eyes, ears, nose, mouth, rectum, and anus. Minor physical defects include abnormal spacing or defective development of teeth, high arched palate, hair lip or cleft palate, webbing of fingers or toes, undescended testicles, and infantile uterus.
4: Other signs of a psychopath, according to Ideas at the time, were tendencies towards homosexuality, lesbianism, cross-dressing, or voyeurism. This belief amongst the biology-based thinkers persisted until the mid-20th century. And if the psychopath was a biologically defective creature just born that way, well, the thinking went, psychiatry could do little to help.
1: Post-World War I, a different and arguably the most influential and enduring work on psychopathy emerged from an unlikely source, says Rasmus Larson. Can you just describe a little bit about who Hervey Cleckley was?
15: Yeah, so Hervey Cleckley, he was not a prolific scholar in any way. He was actually just a working psychiatrist. But he has left this really interesting imprint on the history of psychiatry because his name pops up on some really curious crossroads in mental health research. So psychopathy, the psychopathic personality disorder, is obviously one where he had a lot of influence, and his work has been central to how it's conceptualized and researched today. And his work is still cited today. But he pretty much only has one book on the topic, plus maybe one or two articles.
1: Cleckley was born in 1903 and graduated from medical school around 1929. He began working with World War I veterans at the VA hospital in Augusta, which specialized in mental health issues. It was there Cleckley began documenting their stories. He was fascinated with patients who he described as charming, bright, and charismatic, but lacking in a moral compass. He published a book about his observations called The Mask of Sanity, in 1941.
15: He has these long, what we today call patient vignettes, each patient, and he describes their life in somewhat detail.
22: A boastful man who engaged in frequent forgeries, petty frauds, and brawling. He was as bright as a dollar, smart as a whip, with a mind like a steel trap. However, he suffered an appalling deficiency in understanding personal values.
15: And he describes them why these individuals match onto this diagnosis that he calls psychopathy. And he's giving you real clinical cases that he thinks kind of instantiates this concept.
22: She can lie with the straightest face. And after she's found in the most outlandish lies, she still seems perfectly easy in her own mind. She's not hard or heartless, but she's all on the surface.
15: I obviously don't personally agree with much of what Cleckley says, but I do recognize that this is how you do mental health research. You look out there in reality, you see some facts, and then you try to make sense of those facts.
22: He used a fabricated story of shell shock to manipulate his way into hospitals. He ran entirely naked through the streets of the town.
1: Many of his patients were in and out of both prison and psychiatric institutions. They didn't fit any standard diagnosis.
22: All of the horror is in just this, that there is no horror.
1: Cleckley was not unsympathetic. He saw psychopathic patients as an overlooked population, and he thought there were many more of them among us than anyone believed.
22: I have been forced to the conviction that this particular behavior pattern is found among one's fellow men far more frequently than might be surmised from reading the literature. If the nature of the disorder in question defines itself throughout the course of this work with sufficient sharpness and clarity to be recognizable as a pathological entity, little doubt will remain that it presents a sociologic and psychiatric problem second to none.
1: Despite his compelling prose and dire warnings, the book didn't get much attention on publication, which isn't surprising. The debate over the validity of psychopathy that began in the early 19th century had never really gone away.
15: Maybe controversial is not the right term, but people at least disagreed on what it was. All the way into the 1970s, you see a lot of psychiatrists simply just given it, as you say, the label. This is a wastebasket diagnosis. This is a diagnosis that psychiatrists, they grab onto when no other label seems to be sufficient, right? So this was, of course, a derogatory claim, right? That it's like you shouldn't use it.
1: So were they saying it should be put in the wastebasket, or is that we're just throwing everything we know about it into a wastebasket and as a result it should stay there, I guess.
15: It's kind of both. But you also see a little bit more serious criticisms. So in the 1970s, you see a person like Aubrey Lewis, who was a very prominent psychiatrist in England, in the UK, who said this is the most elusive or poorly defined diagnosis we have at all in our vocabulary. So this is 1974.
1: Larson says today it's somewhat easy to look at Cleckley's attempt to define the disorder through his patient observations and see limitations.
15: Many of his patients were First World War veterans that had come back from battle and combat in Europe. To a modern reader, when you're reading about his patients, you can't help, of course, just notice that these people have like very powerful PTSD from the war that they have just experienced. And some of them are also substance misusers. There are many that have like very, very long history of alcoholism, homelessness, also part of his patients' life, and not much stability in their lives, and also have other ailments and or illnesses that they're dealing with.
1: Some early critics suggested Cleckley held stereotypical ideas about male aggression, that he overlooked psychopathic traits in women, although he did add more female patient vignettes in later editions of his book. What I found interesting is that none of the cases he profiles involve particularly heinous or violent crimes. While a few patients commit assaults, they're mainly involved in petty theft, fraud, forgery, and sometimes just breaking societal rather than legal norms.
15: This was actually later becomes a little bit of a rife between psychopathy researchers because Cleckley didn't necessarily think that criminal behavior was like a clear or a common sign even of psychopathic persons because he generally saw them as like just fundamentally disinterested. It was just more like happenstance that sometimes they got involved in criminal behavior, where later, more contemporary research today would say that that criminal behavior is a very central component.
1: What Cleckley did believe was that you could identify a psychopath by studying them. And to that end, he created a list of 16 traits that made up what he believed was the psychopathic personality. It included superficial charm, intelligence, unreliability, a lack of remorse and insight. He said psychopaths are egocentric and incapable of love, but they do not show signs of delusion. He said there's no explanation for their antisocial behaviors.
15: This is probably one of the true innovations that Cleckley brought to this field. You look at Cleckley's 16 trait items that he has described, and if you can find those in your patient, well, then you have good evidence that they are, so to speak, psychopathic, right? That's his idea.
1: Yet, when Cleckley died in 1984, he was actually better known for his work on another front, a case study of a female patient who had what was then termed multiple personality disorder, or MPD. He and his colleague, Corbett Thigpen, wrote a book about the woman that became the basis for a Hollywood film.
0: There are three characters in Three Faces of Eve who occupy one body, female. This female is married. This is a true story, the most completely documented case of multiple personality in the history of medicine. The book from which this account was taken.
1: Joanne Woodward won an Oscar for that role in 1957, and the film sparked widespread interest in the disorder among clinicians. Cases exploded again in the 1970s when another doctor's book about an MPD patient she called Sybil was adapted for television. After that, Thigpen and Cleckley expressed concerns that suggestive clinicians were falsely diagnosing patients. Eventually, multiple personality disorder fell out of favor and was replaced by dissociative identity disorder to more accurately reflect the condition.
14: Hervey Cleckley, a doctor from Augusta, Georgia, wrote his list of psychopathic personality traits in the 1940s. It was his attempt to better define the disorder and bring it out of obscurity. He wanted to help the medical and legal systems protect society from the, quote, antisocial, heedless, self-damaging, and irresponsible behavior of psychopaths. His overarching goal was more straightforward. He wrote, "If this book sparks further study of this peculiar status among human beings, I shall be abundantly satisfied." This is Ideas. I'm Nala Ayed. It would take 3 or 4 decades for Dr. Hervey Cleckley's hope to be realized. But he's now credited with transforming our understanding of the psychopathic mind. It was a Canadian psychologist named Robert Hare who elevated his work in the 1970s and 80s. With more on how that unfolded, here's Ideas producer Donna Dingwall in conversation with University of Toronto professor Rasmus Larsen, the author of Psychopathy Unmasked.
1: He comes up with kind of a checklist around how to identify psychopaths. And that, as you said, catches the attention of this Canadian psychologist, Robert Hare. And so how do their ideas kind of co-mingle and morph, if I can put it that way?
15: Robert Hare, who's a Canadian researcher in the 1970s, looks at Cleckley's work and say, this is really interesting. He has made similar observations and he tries to build on Cleckley's work. And they exchange ideas. Robert Hare eventually comes up with his own checklist.
1: Robert Hare is in his 90s now and declined an interview for this program. But in the early 2000s, Ideas producer Mary O'Connell visited him at his office in Vancouver for her series, Creating Conscious.
8: This is your interesting office. Lots of character.
9: You mean it's a mess?
7: Complete and utter mess.
9: A life's work is contained in this basement office. Information going back to the early days in the 1970s, when Dr. Robert Hare remembers psychiatry had stumbled into a black hole concerning the psychopath. Back then, Dr. Hare was employed at a British Columbia prison, where he recalls the ridicule psychiatrists faced in trying to treat inmates whom prison authorities had written off as just the baddest apples in the bunch. Part of this was, of course, a philosophical difference of opinion over whether certain people should be helped at all. But there was a deeper problem. The entire field of study was in disarray. Dr. Robert Hare says there was no consistent measurement tool for psychopathy in the first place.
1: Hare credits Herbie Cleckley's work from decades before that for helping him impose order on the chaos.
7: All of my early research was based upon his conception of psychopathy as indicated, illustrated in The Mask of Sanity. So we would use The Mask of Sanity, in a sense, as our diagnostic Bible. It worked for 7 or 8 months at the old BC Penitentiary, Maximum Security Institution in New Westminster. I was a lone psychologist in the institution.
1: He saw inmates who, like Cleckley's patients, seemed disconnected from their actions, though Hare's cohort had been convicted of violent crimes.
7: And one of the inmates that came in to me was very casual and easygoing and simply related to me. He had angry or didn't like his baby crying, so he grabbed it by the heels and slammed it against the wall and just killed it. It was when he was describing this to me that I became very, very concerned, because there was a bit of a smile. There was no concern that he had done anything wrong. He was simply describing what he had done, you know, if he'd kicked the football.
1: Hare turned to Cleckley to make sense of cases like this. He described their working relationship in a documentary about Cleckley's life called A Man for All Seasons.
10: I'd correspond with Cleckley and figure out ways of doing things. And initially we thought, well, we'll divide our subject population up into three groups. Those that definitely fit the criteria described by Herbie Cleckley, those that definitely do not, and then somewhere in between. And so this is pretty scientific. We had a three-point scale now.
1: And the American Doctor's work served as a kind of blueprint for the checklist Hare developed to assess psychopaths.
10: This turned out to be a 22-point scale that I first described in a scientific journal in 1980, and it caught on.
1: But the Hare Psychopathy Checklist, or PCL, was designed for scientific purposes, to bolster empirical rigor by giving researchers a standardized understanding of the disorder. So Hare was surprised when one of his students seemed to find a new use for the test by following psychopaths after their release from jail. This is what he said on a 2011 National Public Radio report.
10: Did an excellent job of predicting who would commit another offense within the next couple of years. Those who had low scores on the PCLR, about 20 or 25% would be reconvicted within 4 or 5 years. The high group was 80%.
1: Not surprisingly, this caught the attention of people working in the justice system who wanted to use the checklist. Hare initially said no over concerns about how it might be used. But in 1991, he published a revised checklist, the PCLR, and granted permission. After that, use of the PCLR in the Canadian legal system increased. It went up 858% between the years 2000 and 2013.
23: And when I say spike, it's almost like a vertical exponential curve, you see. So from year to year, we just see it exploding. So this is just one indicator. But we also just see clinicians are talking about the PCLR more and more often. We see training courses being offered in where forensic psychologists can go and become, like, quote unquote, certified in using the PCLR.
1: Hare's checklist is used worldwide, and it's lauded as a gold standard in assessment tools. It uses a scale from 1 to 40. A score of 30 is an indicator of psychopathy. The assessment's become so well known, it's even been referenced in network procedural crime dramas.
24: You're testing to see if I'm a psychopath, aren't you? What makes you ask that? I've taken the Hare, and I've taken the PPI, and I am definitely a psychopath.
1: 2 years after releasing the PCLR, Hare published his first book, Without Conscience, The Disturbing World of the Psychopaths Among Us. It drove more interest in the field In fact, when Rasmus Larsen read the book on a flight in 2012, it had a big impact on him.
23: I myself was deeply fascinated with the idea of psychopathy, and that was also what drove me into the field.
1: Larsen then read every psychopathy study he could find. By 2015, he was seeing a disturbing pattern.
23: I remember reading some research articles where it was clear to me that there was some overstatements. So there was like this obvious gap between the data that was being reported and the rhetoric that they were using. So I was just like, that's odd.
1: He soon discovered researchers with similar concerns and began working with them. This, as mentioned previously, was when this larger conversation about the quality of scientific studies and the inability to replicate their results was brewing. That's in part what led him to write his book, Psychopathy Unmasked, a reply to Herbie Kleckley's book, The Mask of Sanity.
23: Psychopathy Unmasked is a tip towards Kleckley. The metaphor I wanted to capture with Psychopathy Unmasked is that once you start to pick that apart and look under the mask, everything that has been historically claimed about psychopathy from researchers and clinicians alike just turn out to not have any clear empirical support. As a scientist, you can just say kind of whatever, like eventually we will show that it's wrong. Like science is that powerful, right? Of course, we could say the same thing here if it wasn't for the fact that this is being used in the legal system to impact real individuals' lives, right? If it was just a bunch of academics fooling around at University of Toronto, wherever we are, like it's a little bit, you could be sassy and just say whatever, right?
1: Yeah,
23: like
1: this isn't theoretical.
23: This is not just theoretical work. No, that's the problem.
1: Well, the work isn't theoretical. Larsen does use an imaginary inmate to make his point.
23: So if you have a person, let's call him Tom, he has committed a aggravated assault or something along those lines. So all sorts of information is going to be generated about Tom that decision makers down the line can rely on when they make decisions about Tom. And there are all sorts of standard batteries of assessments that individuals like Tom go through. The PCLR is often part and parcel of these sorts of assessments.
1: If Tom is deemed a psychopath, Larsen says this is what he may face: harsher sentences, a higher chance of bail and parole being refused, and he's more likely to be put in a higher security prison.
6: In the United States, this diagnosis has also been used to inform capital punishment, so death sentence. And one way to argue in favor of a death sentence, if you're a public prosecutor, is to make the argument that the individual who has been found guilty does not have any immediate chances for improving. So a PCLR score has often been used to make that argument.
1: In Canada, Tom might be declared a dangerous offender, which comes with an indeterminate sentence. These are all grave consequences. And yet, I can't help asking, isn't going to bat for convicted criminals who've already shown a propensity for violence and who might be psychopaths kind of a hard sell? There's lots of people in the justice system who, it's easy to make a case for why we should feel they've gotten a raw deal, but it's a lot harder in this situation, perhaps.
23: It is. The person who's going to score high on the PCLR is not going to be a person that you want to go out on a date with or have a close relationship with for all sorts of reasons. And there's not going to be much sympathy in the system for that person, whether they are treated wrongly or not, right? I think that's wrong. Like, justice is justice. We should live up to our principles that we set ourselves, but we don't. That bothers me.
1: It bothered him to such an extent that he and his team have spent a decade reviewing studies related to psychopathy to see if the science holds up. Based on that research, his book takes on five core ideas: what we think we know for certain about people like Tom, his hypothetical psychopath.
6: And there are five common claims that are like typically being used in the legal system. One of them is that Tom is now going to be perceived as a very high risk or extremely dangerous individual. Meaning that if we compare Tom to any other average non-psychopathic person, we have this assumption that he is now much more dangerous than these other individuals because of his diagnosis. We also, psychiatrists are often assuming that psychopathy is also untreatable. It's a chronic state, meaning that he will remain dangerous for the remainder of his life. We will also make all sorts of assumptions about Tom, that he has some sort of deprived morality, which of course goes back to the claims about lacking empathy and remorse and so on. We assume that it has some sort of a biological condition. This is often has often been claimed by researchers that it's a neurological or neurodevelopmental condition. And fifth, psychopathy is not just a label. There's also a sound scientific theory behind it. What is actually how we account for, how we explain this disorder?
1: You know, you start with that psychopathic persons are extremely dangerous, which for most people, I think, seems to be a given.
23: This is for a lot of people a little bit of a non-starter, because they would say in ordinary speech, and there's nothing wrong in thinking about it in this way, but ordinarily people would say, well, if you're not extraordinarily dangerous, you're also not a psychopath, right? And that's all fine and good. But, you know, as a scientist, this is really not the way we do research. What we do is that we say, those people that you claim are a psychopath, let's test how dangerous they are compared to other justice-involved individuals who are not psychopathic, right?
1: To that end, Larson's team reviewed 20 studies to determine how often people the PCLR ranked as psychopaths reoffended after release from jail compared to non-psychopaths. In the vast majority of cases, the psychopaths and non-psychopaths had the same amount of reconvictions.
23: It's a predictor, but this is not what we're talking about. We're talking about whether it's an extraordinarily good predictor, and there the answer is just emphatically no. So we have different risk assessment tools at our disposal. The PCLR is actually not the best predictor of crime.
1: To be clear, that doesn't mean those individuals are not violent or dangerous.
23: We do not mean it compared to, you know, Brian, who lives, in Mississauga and has never done anything. That's not what we mean by saying extraordinarily dangerous. We mean it as a relative claim within the justice-involved population, right?
1: Well, Larson's book uses systemic reviews of literature to test the strength of empirical evidence. He says there is a particular study that deserves attention. It's regularly cited as evidence that psychopaths don't benefit from treatment.
11: The last time Jim Motherall went through these gates, he was a prisoner on his way to Ontario's Oak Ridge Psychiatric Hospital for treatment. What he got instead, he says, was torture.
12: That's where it was, right here. This is a place that destroyed a lot of lives, including mine.
11: He spent the decade since leaving Oak Ridge with one wish, that the doctors who subjected him and other patients to years of abusive treatments here would finally face accountability.
1: That's a clip from CBC's The Fifth Estate. The episode told the story of patients who were part of experimental and involuntary treatments carried out at a maximum security forensic mental health facility between 1963 and the 1980s. Oak Ridge in Penetanguishene, Ontario, housed many notorious offenders, some deemed criminally insane. That's where the study took place.
23: It's a study from 1992. These were three in-house researchers. They did not execute a treatment themselves, but they reviewed the data from a treatment program that had been running at their institution for a little bit more than a couple of decades. Perhaps the darkest chapter in Canadian forensic psychiatry. I don't think that's an overstatement. What was happening in the institution was horrid experimentation with all sorts of treatment methods. And they would forcefully inject, you know, really powerful psychoactive drugs like LSD, scopolamine, and so on into patients without their consent. And they would have like very horrible programs where they would chain people together, strip them naked, let them like go to the bathroom and sleep for, you know, up to 2 weeks.
1: And there was this kind of idea that you could kind of regress someone back to being a child, and then they would relearn how to have empathy, and there was patients treating patients in with right. this idea that they could, you know, learn empathy, I guess, from as you say, being chained together, having to help each other.
23: patients were also helping or assisting staff in treating patients, but patients were also involved in writing records at the institution. The data that the researchers took for the 1992 study is actually also produced by patients who were, you know, some of them were schizophrenics and so on. So it's just like a wild, you know, West sort of data set.
1: In 2021, a court awarded 28 former patients just under $10 million in damages. It said the program, which also included sleep deprivation and solitary confinement, amounted to torture. The 1992 study that came out of that time is still being cited today.
23: There are two psychopathic groups. The one received treatment and the other did not. Those who did receive treatment had higher violent recidivism rates compared to those who did not receive treatment. So this was looked at as like a clear sign that not only is there nothing you can do, but you can actually, you know, exacerbate the situation.
1: That was sort of the explanation for why these people who were treated were then going out and reoffending, that psychopaths were so wily that they were actually learning how to outsmart the people treating them.
23: And that became kind of like a mantra in the 1990s. You see it reiterated and discussed in detail in the PCLR manual. It's one of the most cited studies in psychopathy research, right? It's right. Very unfortunate. It's a study should have been retracted many years ago. It's still not retracted.
1: Today, Larson says there is almost unanimous agreement among researchers that psychopaths can benefit from treatment as much as non-psychopathic offenders, and empirical studies have consistently documented positive effects since the mid-90s. For several decades, researchers have also touted studies using machines that measure things like heart rate, brain waves, breathing, and skin reactions in response to various triggers to back up the theory that psychopaths are cold and unemotional.
13: There is an idea of a Patrick Bateman, some kind of abstraction, but there is
1: as embodied by the character of Patrick Bateman in American Psycho.
13: And though I can hide my cold gaze, and you can shake my hand and feel flesh gripping yours, and maybe you can even sense our lifestyles are probably comparable, I simply am not there.
1: But Larson found the data actually shows that psychopaths' bodies react pretty much the way the rest of ours do to those triggers. There was a similar lack of evidence to support the theory that psychopaths can't control their impulses. One of the other long-standing debates in psychopathy research boils down to nature versus nurture. Is a psychopath born or made?
23: And of course, it makes sense to look in the brain or look at your genetic makeup and so on. One line of research that I review extensively in the book is the MRI, or the magnetic resonating imaging technology, where we can get a peek into a living brain. Is it structurally different? Is it functioning in different ways? Is neurons firing in different areas of the brain in psychopathic persons when they do a certain task compared to controls and so on? We have close to 100 of those studies today. Nothing that has been replicated clearly in this field.
1: Yet Larson says findings that suggest there's no link between brain disorders and psychopathy are largely ignored in favor of more sporadic findings that support the idea. And those are more likely to be reported by media outlets. And there is no denying our sense of who psychopaths are is shaped by media and popular culture.
16: Just like that, I made $2,000. The other guys looked at me like I'd just discovered fire. Even better, I was selling garbage to garbage men and making cash hand over fist.
1: The ruthless stockbroker, like the one played by Leonardo DiCaprio in Wolf of Wall Street, is just one example.
16: Their money was better off in my pocket. I knew how to spend it better.
17: We also talk about individuals who are often described as somehow lacking a moral compass, or being morally colorblind, or being without conscience. There's all sorts of terms that are being used.
1: Corporate psychopathy was popularized with the publication of the 2006 book, Snakes in Suits, When Psychopaths Go to Work. It was written by Robert Hare and organizational psychologist Paul Babiak. When Larson looked at the empirical evidence behind the idea that psychopaths lack empathy, he found it lacking.
17: There are 66 peer-reviewed studies that has been published since the 1980s with the sample size, so an aggregated sample size that is quite large. What this research has found is somewhat surprising to a lot of people. Most of it, to put it very briefly, is just null results. But overall, the conclusion here is pretty close to that we can say that maybe this notion that psychopaths lack empathy, well, that is probably one of those that we can say has been thoroughly falsified when we look at this evidence here.
1: Null findings, poor data sets, and spin aside, there still is the very real issue that the criminally involved individuals we label or mislabel as psychopaths still exist. And that raises a lot of questions. For the person listening, it's kind of alarming to think that the structure that we've created for these people doesn't hold up. So then what do we do with them? What are we to make of this being used in our court system? And how can you possibly move away from it? It's a lot to kind of wrap your head around, because you do suggest that, you know, there's an ethical argument not to use the PCLR anymore, and that maybe we shouldn't be categorizing people as psychopaths. So then what do we do with them?
23: I do think that forensic psychologists and psychiatrists, the forensic nurses, so on, they do have an ethical responsibility not to use something like the PCLR or even use

0: person has been rendered high risk for other reasons. Okay, we can talk about that. But in cases where the psychopathy label is used in this wrong way, and that to me is a case of injustice. There's no other way to really put it.
1: So are you making an argument or... is there an argument for just more individualized treatment rather than trying to use a checklist and put someone in a category?
0: I'm advocating for evidence-based practices broadly. It's whatever tools you use or whatever mechanism, framework you're using to inform your decision-making, that has to be based on empirical evidence to the best that we can, right? If you want to select the people who are most prone to benefit from treatment, there are tools for that. If you want to select people who are more prone to violent recidivate, there are tools that are better for that. Right.
1: I mean, I could imagine, and I know this isn't empirical in any way, but someone like Robert Hare or anyone who has, you know, made a career out of doing this kind of profiling saying to you, and I don't know what, you know, all of your experience is, but I've sat across the table from these people and I've analyzed them and I've gotten to know them and so therefore, I have a better understanding than someone who's just reviewing evidence or you know, criticizing what I've done.
0: I've heard that many times. it's usually not a response that behavioral scientists or even I would say forensic psychologists or practicing would take seriously, because evidence-based practices is indeed also that you should make room for the experience of the clinician. So this is where I specialize. I don't specialize in sitting across the person and interviewing them and think it might bias my views. So I want to look at the data instead. I think that's much more powerful.
1: The bigger and more philosophical issue at play in all of this, Larson says, is our propensity as a society to label behavior, like violence, that falls outside of what we see as normal. And that goes back to the earliest days of psychopathy research.
0: For example, Benjamin Rush believed if you were drunk and if you did not go to church and you were promiscuous and so on, that was a good sign of psychopathy, right? Today we would say, that's probably just within the realm of normal behavior. And that was pushed towards violence, right? There's something like that stands out when it comes to violence.
1: You write in the book, numerous scholars have pointed out perhaps the most fascinating and terrifying aspect about human violence and destruction is the ease at which ordinary people readily engage in it.
0: Yeah.
1: And so that this is a way of separating ourselves from that idea.
0: Yeah. I think you hit the nail on the head there. I think... we want to tell a story where we are the good guys, right? And those who do unsavory, bad things, there must be something wrong with them. If we want to be serious about human-on-human violence, you cannot ignore the fact that the vast majority of really nasty violence that you see in conflict zones or in organized societies that has not fallen apart due to war, like, is usually conducted often in the name of doing good, or it's just, you know, something that good people are easily capable of doing. It gets really pronounced when you look at genocides. What scholars always point out, and these are not psychopathy researchers, these are anthropologists and so on, what they point out is that genocides are committed by ordinary folks. And they go home and they kiss their children goodnight. They love their husband or wife. And they are ordinary carpenters, electricians, baseball coaches. And they have perfectly capable of loving, hatred, and also killing. That's a scary observation, but it's nevertheless a fact-based observation. Yeah.
1: On a less philosophical note, Larson says he is seeing a shift in how the legal system is assessing these behaviors and using the psychopathy checklist.
0: The anecdotal evidence suggests that there are many forensic psychologists across the world who have stopped using the PCLR. I was recently, for example, together with practitioners from the UK, and they said they had more or less stopped using the tool there. If you look at the hard data, in last year, we published a study where we looked at the use of the PCLR in Canadian court system. Just like in the United States, a very quick explosion in the 2000s. But then the case numbers actually

0: actually peak in 2013, and then you see that it has turned and now is actually nosediving. It's still very high, but it is nevertheless nosediving.
1: Robert Hare no longer holds the copyright for the PCLR, the consulting and research group he founded, which trained people to use the checklist and got royalties from its use, was sold to another company in 2019. But as for the field entertaining a major rethink on the very idea of psychopathy, Larson knows that it is a tall order.
0: Human behavior is extraordinarily complicated, and it doesn't lend itself easily to scientific inquiry. Like, it's not that easy. And that's really just what we're saying. What critics of psychopathy is saying, that that story you gave us and that idea is far too simplified. Now, today, we can say with confidence that I think you might be wrong about this. Look at the research. Show me the evidence.
1: And he can point to a precedent, and it's one involving Hervey Cleckley, the architect of our modern-day understanding of the psychopath.
2: This would not be the first time that psychiatry or mental health research has been wrong about a disorder. Most recently, perhaps, would be multiple personality disorder, that after several decades of research, we figured out that we had just completely misunderstood this phenomenon, and the diagnosis of multiple personality disorder was eventually discarded by the clinical community. I think that maybe psychopathy might be the next disorder to leave our nomenclature.
3: That's the conclusion of today's episode of Ideas, titled Psychopathy Unmasked. This episode was produced by Donna Dingwall. Thank you to Professor Rasmus Rosenberg Larson, the University of Toronto, Mississauga, Mary O'Connell, the CBC's The Fifth Estate, and the producers of Hervey Cleckley, A Man for All Seasons. Technical production by Emily Chiarvesio and Danielle Duval. Our web producer is Lisa Ayuso. Senior producer Nikola Lukšić. Greg Kelly is the executive producer of Ideas, and I'm Nala Ayed.
4: This is what summer basketball sounds like in Canada.

0: haven't been the same.
1: I know we've been understaffed since Ellis left, but maybe today things will turn around.
0: But now, the most unlikely pair is back on the case.
2: Hey, Max, you miss me?
3: The dream team is back together.
4: Yeah, I guess it is.
0: And on each other's.
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8: This is World Report. Good morning, I'm Marcia Young. Starting today, Ottawa has new tools to tackle outside influence on Canadian politics. Foreign agents and entities will need to register to lobby elected officials or government staff. It's a key part of a law in response to secret interference targeting Canada. But as CBC's Elizabeth Thompson tells us, those in charge of the new watchdog say covert campaigns are not in its mandate.
9: Foreign interference poses one of the most important threats to our Canadian way of life, our economic prosperity, our national security, and our sovereignty.
10: 2 years ago, then Public Safety Minister Dominic LeBlanc tabled legislation in Parliament following revelations that foreign countries had tried to interfere in Canadian politics. It gave new powers to Canadian security agencies. It also called for a watchdog and a public registry. Today, that watchdog and that registry go into effect. But as Foreign Influence Commissioner Anton Bogman starts work, he says his job will focus on foreign influence, not foreign interference.
11: The office hasn't been set up to address interference writ large. It's really about transparency and public disclosure of influence activities.
10: He says foreign interference, that is covert attempts to affect what happens in Canada, is a job for the RCMP and other national security agencies.
11: If it's something that's outside of our mandate, we'll be passing that off to one of the national security partners.
10: Starting today, those who work on behalf of a foreign government or agency to influence Canadian politicians or government officials will have to register. That will apply to attempts to influence people at the federal, provincial, or municipal level, as well as members of the public. If they don't, they could face fines ranging from $250 to $1 million. Elizabeth Thompson, CBC News, Ottawa.
8: Wildfires are threatening communities in British Columbia. Thousands of people are out of their homes in the Okanagan region. And as the CBC's Caroline Bargoot reports, some are learning their properties may have burned down.
12: Amber Cardenas shared a water song praying for her people. She just learned her home on the main reserve of the Okanagan Indian Band has been destroyed by fire.
13: I was very optimistic that our house was going to make it, and to find out that it didn't, it's pretty devastating, and it's a roller coaster of emotions, I'd say.
12: Chief Dan Wilson says damage assessments are still to come.
14: We don't know the full impact on families, infrastructure, or our community. Those answers will come, but they will take time.
12: In BC, more than 8,000 people have been ordered to evacuate or put on notice that they may need to leave. More than half of them forced out by two fires in the Okanagan.
15: So we have clothing, bedding, towels, toiletries, baby items, food, pet carriers, pet supplies.
12: Christophon Lindley organized a donation drop-off so fire evacuees could get what they need free of charge. She knows what it's like to be displaced by fire. She experienced it in 2021.
15: Everybody had to leave on very short notice and could hardly grab anything. Like, they were running out to save their lives. So just anything that can help them.
12: More than 100 Mexican firefighters have arrived in BC to join the firefight. Another 200 expected later this week. The province has not said where they will be deployed. And as hot weather returns this week, more evacuations could follow. Caroline Bargoot, CBC News, West Kelowna, British Columbia.
8: A man has been arrested for arson in connection with one of the wildfires burning in Washington state. More than 65,000 people are now out of their homes. Three out of controlled fires are burning near Spokane. Officials confirm one person is being investigated for arson. John Knowles is the Spokane County Sheriff.
16: We took 37-year-old Aaron Farnacci, a convicted felon, into custody on a single charge of arson in the first degree. Mr. Farnacci is currently in custody and being interviewed by detectives from our major crimes unit here in the Spokane County Sheriff's Office.
8: Officials say at least 700 homes and structures have been destroyed in the fires. Fire burned through more than 3,000 hectares. European Union officials are holding an emergency meeting today in Ceuta. Last week, thousands of people swam from Morocco, illegally crossing into the Spanish enclave. At least 80 people died, most from drowning. Now hundreds of miners are stranded in a city that is already overwhelmed. The CBC's Anna Cunningham joins me from London. And Anna, what can we expect from today's meeting?
17: Well, this is a meeting of 27 European Union home ministers. They're the ones who deal with issues like immigration as well as public safety in their own countries. And I think it is likely that we're going to see them express solidarity with Spain and try to bring the focus back to how they can prevent a repeat of the scenes from last week. But this situation really shocked many EU nations. Sheer numbers that there were has put immigration right at the centre of this EU agenda. But we're getting an indication that the EU Commission President Ursula von der Leyen wants to see a strengthening of critical borders. And Spain, I think we can expect as well to be fairly critical of those fellow EU members who weren't there for it during a crisis.
8: What's the current situation in that Spanish territory?
17: The large majority of people have voluntarily returned to Morocco, but we're seeing images today from a beach in Ceuta with thousands of people. It's estimated about 2,000 people. We've also seen images of those people rushing towards deliveries of food and water after days with very little. There are local humanitarian groups who say that those who remain are believed to be from other African nations, such as Sudan, Yemen, Mali, who have fled violence and war, and that they are now wanting to stay and seek asylum in the European Union.
8: Thank you, Anna.
17: Thank you.
8: The CBC's Anna Cunningham in London. French officials say more than 150 migrants were rescued this morning. They were trying to cross the English Channel. Their boat caught fire near the port of Boulogne-sur-Mer. The people on board were rescued by three Coast Guard ships. Local officials say the Coast Guard took them back to port. In Thunder Bay, tenants of a privately owned seniors building are being told to leave. The owner has unpaid utility bills and dozens of fire code violations. CBC News has been following financial issues and threats of service disconnections since the spring. And as Sarah Law reports, families are seeking accountability.
18: What's happening here is a travesty against the tenants being displaced.
19: Michelle Hamilton's son, John, has lived in Vickers Manor for 12 years. As a quadriplegic with a traumatic brain injury, she worries about whether he'll be able to find another accessible place to live.
18: And it's very emotional because it's a family, it's a community in here, and now they're being torn apart.
19: After months of poor living conditions, the city of Thunder Bay is urging residents to relocate. CBC News has been following financial issues and threats of service disconnections there since the spring. Hamilton says the situation is unacceptable. She's calling on upper levels of government to intervene.
18: Come on, Canada, pick it up.
19: Management at Vickers Manor has not responded to a request for comment by CBC News. The riding's PC member of provincial parliament, Kevin Holland, says his party is looking into the matter. Sarah Law, CBC News, Thunder Bay.
8: Tobacco warnings have been on cigarette packages for decades, but now a new series of images is rolling out. They show the graphic reality of cancer, stroke, and heart disease. As the CBC's Matthew Robertson explains, it is to remind smokers of what can happen.
20: Waterloo University professor Jeffrey Fong has devoted much of his career to studying how policy can get smokers to quit, particularly the impact of warning labels.
2: We know that introducing graphic warning labels significantly enhances the knowledge of the harms of smoking.
20: Starting this month, tobacco manufacturers must swap out their warnings with new images provided by Health Canada. The strategy is to prevent consumers from going numb to the images. Earlier this year, the United Kingdom banned the sale of tobacco and vape products to anyone born after 2008, becoming just the second country with such a law. In April, Canada's Health Minister, Marjorie Michel, said she was looking into restrictions like the UK's. In a statement to CBC News, Imperial Tobacco says it will comply with the new packaging changes, but says without proper enforcement, the plan will not meet its objectives. Matthew Robertson, CBC News, St. John's.
8: And that is the latest national and international news from World Report. At cbcnews.ca, click climate for the story of the wildfire near Vernon, BC, that forced thousands of people out of their home. That is on our main page. Click climate. I'm Marcia Young.
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22: Hi, I'm Jason Markusoff in This Week for Jamie. Last week, the Prime Minister of this country and the Premier, who's holding a referendum on whether or not her province should vote on leaving this country, they held a press conference together. And while national unity was mentioned,
23: in Alberta, across Canada, we're strongest together. United, focused, working towards the same goals, making better lives for all our citizens.
22: The idea that Alberta is going to the polls to vote on a question of separation, and soon, didn't come up in their prepared remarks. It seems like Canada's most prominent politicians don't want to talk much about Alberta separatism these days, despite the fact that the stakes are so high and that the vote is less than 3 months away. So today, I'm talking to Richard Warnicka. He's a senior opinion writer with the Toronto Star, and he's been reporting on the campaigns to separate and to stay. We're going to talk about why one's louder than the other and what that might mean for the future of this country. Hi, Richard.
24: Hey, Jason. Thanks for having me.
22: So some listeners might think on first blush, like, why is a journalist like me who lives and covers Alberta politics interviewing a Toronto Star writer about Alberta? So first of all, let's establish you grew up here in Alberta. I didn't. And you've covered this province with the Edmonton Journal before this. You've also done a lot of journalism in the U.S. following the rise and resurgence of Trump. How does that reporting inform your coverage of the separatist debate?
24: I was sent down to cover the Iowa caucuses in 2016, which was the first time Trump faced voters. And the instructions from my editor and the instructions made sense at the time was, don't spend too much time on Donald Trump. This story will be over in a couple of weeks. And 10 years later, I'm still covering that story. And what I have heard over and over in Calgary is a sense from Federalists that this story will be over soon. Why are we paying attention to it? And I am getting deja vu.
22: How so?
24: In the sense that I think that the assumption that an idea that seems relegated to a fringe cannot come true in politics just it doesn't seem rational to me anymore. I think the odds are very high that the no side will win this referendum. I think all polls indicate that. Janet Brown, who I know has worked with CBC, the most respected Alberta pollster, her numbers have stayed really solid. But I do think that the enthusiasm gap is such that we could see some real interesting things with turnout that could make this vote quite different from what we're looking at in terms of the polls. Because, you know, it was Jason Kenney who told me the separatists will crawl over broken glass to vote in this referendum. And I think a significant share of Federalists just can't wait for this to be over and are hoping for it to be over.
22: So let's get into that. Let's take us to Red Deer, Alberta, where last week, Mark Carney, the Prime Minister, was there alongside Danielle Smith, the Premier of Alberta.
0: And they didn't have much. They're making an announcement, but they didn't have much to say about the referendum. He was also at the much bigger political spectacle, the Stampede. And you were there, too. Can you remind us, did Carney have much more to say about the referendum at that point?
24: I don't believe so. But Smith is the interesting one to me because she's been the architect of this entire process. She lowered the threshold for signatures required to get on the ballot. She has welcomed in separatists into the United Conservative Party. And even when courts put a hold on the independence process and their independence question, she then went out of her way to put a question on a question on the ballot.
1: Because this proposed referendum question does not directly trigger separation, but if successful, would ask Alberta's government to commence the legal process necessary to hold a binding referendum on the matter, the recent court ruling would not be applicable.
24: So she is the driving force, in my opinion, behind this entire process. And yet, 3 months out from it, when I was in Calgary, it seemed like she would want to talk about anything else, and especially talk about pipeline success, MOU success, new relationship with Ottawa. This isn't Justin Trudeau's government anymore.
0: Yeah, it strikes me that on one level, both she and Carney seem to be less interested in talking necessarily about it because they're both on the same side of this debate officially on the stay side. But they are making announcements, the pipeline announcement earlier in July, this housing announcement. What do you make of that as a strategy? Not to be talking about it, either of them, but more showing that Canada can work together if we cooperate.
24: Yeah, so a couple of things. One, to be fair to the Liberals, Corey Hogan, the Calgary MP, has been very vocal, very public, very out there talking about his opposition, not just to the vote, but I think to the process as well.
3: There are many arguments for separation you're going to hear put forward. Many, frankly, absurd. Such as the idea it would be easier somehow to get a pipeline to the coast if the coast were not ours. Encourage critical thinking and be critical yourself. And to those you run into who might think separatism creates leverage, I'd encourage you to tell them two things. First, the Bank of Montreal is headquartered in Toronto for a reason. This is a dangerous game. Second, don't bet or bluff with something you can't afford to lose.
24: I think a couple different things. I think one, I was out in February in Edmonton, in rural Alberta, in Calgary, reporting on this story. And I do think in that sort of frustrated federalist world of business community people, of potential centrist, I almost think of them as old Ralph Klein, progressive conservatives. I think there was a different attitude about Ottawa, certainly. I think that in that community, in the oil and gas community, in the Stampede party circuit community, are feeling night and day toward the federal government under Mark Carney as that they thought under Justin Trudeau. What I would say, however, though, is I maintain that this process was not driven by those concerns. It did not originate from those concerns. There have always been separatists in Alberta. They were driven into the mainstream, in this case, not primarily by oil and gas concerns, environmental concerns, but as an outgrowth of the trucker convoy movement from COVID-19.
0: So if that's where the movement comes from in your view, is that a movement that you think that Carney, as a Liberal leader, as a prime minister, can combat?
24: I don't think Carney's the right messenger. I think this is an enormous opportunity for Pierre Poilievre. I don't know if it's an opportunity for him politically. I think it's an opportunity for him personally. I think it's an opportunity where he could speak to those people with real authority and tell them, I understand why you're upset. I understand what it has been like to go through this, but this stuff is not the answer.
4: We should not just tell Albertans how bad it would be to have separation. Let's instead talk about how great it can be if our country is truly united.
5: Poilievre argues Alberta's separatist movement is born of anger at federal government policies, not the idea of Canada itself.
4: You don't need a federal government to put up a stop sign, approve a mine, build a road or a hospital that is only inside one province. You do need it to clear the way for a railway or a pipeline that crosses many provinces.
24: I don't think there's a figure in Canada who could speak with more authority than that, than Mr. Poilievre. And I have no idea what that would mean for his short-term political success, but I think it would be legacy defining for him. I think it would be the most important thing he could do in public life and the most important thing he could do in his career. That said, I'm not confident that he will do that.
0: So you saw him here during the Calgary Stampede. You know, he was talking about separatism.
6: We will unite our people and our country around our common values, common history, common bonds, and common sense. We will fight for the country. We'll fight for Canada, including in the upcoming referendum, to win back Albertans, through hope, not by wagging our fingers or lecturing them, nor by threatening. We will be respectful to people on both sides of this debate. There are legitimate points of view to go around.
0: From what you have heard of what he said, what's your take?
24: My take is that he seems to be as much, if not more, interested in placating separatists who also may be conservatives, as in forcefully speaking up for the idea that Canada should stay united no matter what.
6: While I have been very clear that I will always stand for a united Canada, we will always be willing to listen to the views and address the legitimate concerns of people who are involved in this debate. We want to ensure that when this is all over, we will once again be fully united as citizens of a common land dedicated to a common purpose of restoring the promise of this country.
24: I was there for that speech. To me, it felt exactly like being in one of his speeches in the last federal election, many of which I saw. And I went into that speech wondering if we're going to see not the same old Pierre Poilievre delivering the same old kind of liberals are bad speech and say something not just about the referendum, but about the process that led to it and about the idea that to change federal policies, you win federal elections. You don't pick up your province and go home. And it was just so more of the same, you know, and as an Albertan, frankly, I was disappointed. Like, I really think that he could have an authority with those supporters and could do some of the healing probably required in our broader polity of the divisions after COVID. And I think this would be an excellent opportunity for him. And I just don't think he has it in him.
6: They say if you stand in the prairie field and listen to the wind whistle, you can hear the voices of our ancestors and you can use your imagination as to what they're saying. What I hear when I listen to those voices is that making Canada was hard, so we should never give up.
0: While we're talking about conservative politicians talking about separatism or not, while you were in Calgary and I was in the room with you, there was a Doug Ford announcement of this proposed potential future pipeline with Danielle Smith, and you asked him about the issue. It was really, really striking. So could you describe it a bit for us?
24: Yeah, I mean, I'd love to hear your point of view, because from my perspective, it was a fairly obvious and fairly innocuous question. When Premier Smith announced the referendum in May, Doug Ford was asked about it, and Ford said he's fully against it.
7: I'd never do it. Premier Smith knows how I feel. She wants to, you know, I guess, protect her 30% base. It's not going to win, as far as I'm concerned. It'd be a disaster.
24: So they're appearing in this room together a couple months out from this, and I literally asked him.
9: Premier Ford, you said back in May that Premier Smith was putting an independence question on the ballot to protect her 30% base. Well, have you two spoken about the referendum?
7: Let me talk about that. I think the world of Premier Smith, first of all.
24: And it was like, I swear to you, it felt like I'd asked them about their sex lives. There was a row of political staffers and MPs and all the like on one wall, and they're hissing at me. You know, one guy goes, "Red Star," and another says, "This is about pipelines." And Premier Ford sort of half answers the question.
7: Well, let me cut to the chase here. The previous federal government, not this one, the previous federal government treated Alberta like garbage. Like terrible. I've never seen anything as bad as that. So I know that Premier Smith wants a proud, sovereign Alberta, part of Canada. And again, we're there to support her.
24: And then I don't get my follow-up. I'm still waiting for my follow-up. And he starts yanking off his belt.
7: Since it's a tradition, I have a new Ford Nation belt. I'm not going to whip it off right here, but I am going to give you the new Ford Nation buckle.
10: Oh!
7: There you go.
24: And I'm like, what on earth is happening here? And it took me a couple beats to realize that he was, in fact, just trying to give Premier Smith his belt buckle. Now, Jason, you've been covering Calgary a lot longer than me. You've covered a lot of stampedes. My understanding is the proper way to give someone a belt buckle is to bring a spare.
0: Correct.
24: Not to yank your own pants.
0: Correct.
10: Fabulous. So amazing.
7: There you go.
10: I don't have the ability to put mine on. No,
7: but it looks good. Yeah.
0: Keeping
7: up the tradition.
0: Thank
7: not
0: you.
7: Swinging around like that or anything.
10: Well, and I understood that he was looking around for his Alberta belt buckle everywhere, trying to find it. And so I got him a replacement. So he always has a backup.
7: Thank you. I love that.
10: And I don't want his pants to fall down. So now he's got a belt buckle to hold him up.
0: Yeah. Two things struck me about that. That whole episode. One is Doug Ford, when posed with that question, where he'd have to say something maybe negative about Danielle Smith, showed you a literal shiny object, his belt buckle. I mean, that's a textbook. That's a literal version of the normal distraction a politician might give. And it also makes me wonder, in the same way that when Mark Carney is next to Danielle Smith, he doesn't say, I think this is an unwise decision, what she's doing. But broadly speaking, you're painting this picture of political leaders who might be expected to campaign loudly on behalf of Canada Unity, but being pretty quiet about it. Broadly speaking, why do you think that is?
24: I do want to say I think there are some leaders who are standing up. I think Calgary Mayor Jeremy Farkas has been very vocal.
11: We must come together and reject division and reject instability. This is our time to make a case for Canada because we know we are better together.
24: And I know I think it's probably cost him some support in some circles. I think I have disagreed with former Premier Jason Kenney on a lot of things politically over the years. I think his leadership and his speaking out on this issue has been admirable, and it's been it's been patriotic, quite frankly.
13: A lot of people just find this whole thing unpleasant, and everybody knows someone they're related to or at work who is on the other side, which is one of the reasons this is just so dang regrettable. You know, we are Canadians. We're polite. We don't like having uncomfortable political arguments. And what could be more emotional than tearing the country apart? So I think a lot of people have just been downplaying, ignoring it. And I'm sorry. I, for one, do not think that the people trying to destroy our country and wreck Alberta's economy should be getting a pass on this.
24: I think that it is not resonating whatsoever, and I think it's a big problem. But NDP leader, you could never accuse Albert NDP leader Ned Nenshi of not speaking out about this issue. More broadly, I think that Prime Minister Carney is very motivated by the idea of getting things done, and I think he comes from a business world where you work with the partners that are there. You don't pick your partners, and I think he probably sees in Danielle Smith someone who can help him get things done in the short term, and that's his priority. I suspect that if we were to see a poll with the numbers climbing into the high 30s for yes, for let's have another vote, we might see some people speak more loudly. I would love to know, you know, the number one concern, I'm sure you've heard this from everybody and their dog on the Federalist side, is they're worried about voter turnout. Well, the Conservative Party of Canada has an incredible voters list in Alberta. They have incredible resources for voter identification and for getting out the vote. Are we going to see them employ those resources? They certainly have a better voter ID, voter turnout operation in Alberta than the federal Liberals or the provincial NDP. Can we expect to see them getting people to the polls and not just saying, I respect every side, let's have a nice chat, let's make this country work, but we're going to put our organization where our mouth is, and we're going to be making sure that Johnny and Bashaw, who believes in Canada, is getting to the polls.

0: You're writing about this conversation with a pro-Canada political strategist who told you that people who were reaching out to him quietly are like, I don't have to worry, right? You got this? How did he feel about what he was hearing?
1: Yeah, this is Stephen Carter, who is very well known to Albertans as a political strategist, and he's running a third party advertising group. And he was really frustrated because I was at an event with him talking to people, and everyone's coming up to me and they're saying, I'm not too worried about it. And I'm not too worried about it. My clients aren't concerned. It's going to go away soon. And the next morning I had breakfast with Stephen, and very colorful language I couldn't use on the CBC, says those same people are the ones calling me every day saying, Stephen, I don't have to worry about this, right? I don't have to worry. And he's like, you should be worried. Like, we aren't raising enough money. We don't have the kind of organization we need. And the other thing he would say is, okay, you're worried, write me a check. And he said that people have explicitly told him they don't want to write checks because they don't want their name showing up in the donor list, because whatever she says about it publicly, they think they will be seen by Danielle Smith and her government as opposing a process she started if they're donating money to the Stephen Carters of the world.
0: That was part of my conversation with senior Toronto Star opinion writer Richard Warnicka. 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I'm Jason Markozov in for Jamie Poisson. Thank you so much for listening.

0: 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The excessive rain experienced in Edmonton is leading to a rough season for farmers. So we'll hear how some are navigating a very wet summer. And also, premiers are urging Ottawa to begin negotiations on the future of the RCMP. But there are ongoing issues that need to be addressed first. So we'll speak with a criminology expert about that in this first half hour. Taking a look at the weather in Edmonton, we're starting out at 13 degrees, west-northwest winds at 8 kilometers per hour. Looking at a mix of sun and cloud today. Winds from the west picking up to 20, even 40 kilometers per hour. Later this morning, a high of 25 degrees with the Humidex around 26. Right now at 5:31, Ted Deller joins us with the CBC Edmonton News. Good morning, Ted.
1: Thanks, Tara. Good morning. Well, let's bring you up to speed. WestJet and the union representing some 4,400 flight attendants reached a tentative deal in Calgary yesterday to resume work after a brief work stoppage, but neither side is sharing the specifics, at least not yet. The airline told us yesterday it had last proposed a 13% pay increase starting in October and then a 2.5% pay increase every year until 2029. Contract talks, of course, have been ongoing in the carrier's home city of Calgary in an effort to bridge the gaps between WestJet and the QP WestJet component. Alberta's opposition leader has released a letter he received from the Canadian Security Intelligence Service. It indicates that the upcoming referendum could be a foreign interference target. The CBC's Janet French has the details.
2: In October, Albertans will vote on the province staying a part of Canada or holding a second binding referendum on whether to pursue independence. Experts warn the vote could be targeted by foreign disinformation campaigns. Some members of the U.S. administration have mused about absorbing an independent Alberta. That prompted opposition leader Nahed Nenshi to ask CSIS for regular updates on meddling attempts.
3: We know that there is a very real risk of foreign interference in this referendum.
2: Nenshi says CSIS's response leaves him feeling confident it's actively monitoring the risks. University of Calgary foreign interference researcher Jean-Christophe Boucher says the Canadian government may be reluctant to point any fingers at its allies.
4: Canada receives most of its intelligence from the American intelligence environment.
2: In a statement, Premier Danielle Smith's spokesperson says the province is taking steps to protect Albertans from foreign interference and accused the opposition of fear-mongering. Janet French, CBC News, Edmonton.
1: Well, if Alberta ultimately votes to leave Canada, some independence supporters will want to focus more on energy trade with the U.S. But the CBC's Jason Markusoff tells us Alberta won't physically be able to cut the rest of Canada right out of that picture.
5: The vast majority of Alberta oil may be exported straight into the States. But take one look at a pipeline map and you'll realize a potential problem for an independent Alberta. 90% of Canada's oil export capacity flows through other western provinces. That means if Alberta one day separates, it would still need permission to ship its top export through another country, Canada. It could reach a shipment deal with its neighbor. But as former Alberta Energy Minister Sonia Savage says, there are no guarantees in trade negotiations.
6: There would have to be agreements put into place. It would not be uncomplicated.
5: Separatist group leader Keith Wilson says a sovereign Alberta will have leverage of its own. Canadian customers rely heavily on Alberta oil and gas, too, and shipping goods between the rest of Canada and BC next door.
7: If and when Alberta becomes independent, we can negotiate from a position of strength with the other provinces.
5: Alberta votes on whether to hold a future separation referendum on October 19th. Jason Markusoff, CBC News, Calgary.
1: Pharmacists have been told they'll be allowed to give out publicly paid for COVID-19 vaccines to eligible Albertans this fall. The province restricted the free shots for high-risk people to public health clinics last year, and then in the spring it started allowing pharmacists to give out second doses to select groups. Our Jennifer Lee has more.
8: Calgary pharmacist Heva Elbayumi says last fall's COVID vaccine rollout was difficult for pharmacists and patients alike.
9: It was frustration all day long. It was a tough season.
8: She spent a lot of time explaining who was eligible for free shots, why she couldn't give them out, and even booking them online for her older patients.
9: We saw a lot of people obviously decide not to go forward with the vaccine, who would wanted the vaccine.
8: Uptake for COVID shots dropped to 8% last year. Now, an Alberta Blue Cross bulletin and an update from the Alberta College of Pharmacy both say the province wants to broaden vaccine distribution. And this fall, pharmacies will once again be able to give out provincially funded COVID shots to eligible Albertans 12 and up.
10: This is really good news.
8: Randy Howden owns three medicine shops in Calgary.
10: And it just all comes down to how many barriers can we remove for the patients. The more barriers we remove, the easier we make it, the more likely somebody is to get the vaccine.
8: The Alberta government will only say more details will be shared in the coming weeks. Jennifer Lee, CBC News, Calgary.
1: Crews are building a new recreational trail surrounding central Alberta's Gull Lake. The 14-kilometer-long Gull Lake Regional Trail will eventually connect several lakeside communities. Lacombe County says it aims to finish the project by the end of next year. And just a few months after Artemis II's lunar flyby, another Canadian astronaut is preparing for a mission in space. The Canadian Space Agency's Joshua Kutrick is one of four members assigned to NASA's SpaceX Crew 13 mission. Kutrick is originally from Fort Saskatchewan, of course. He'll spend 6 months with the other members at the International Space Station to conduct health experiments and maintenance work. The SpaceX Dragon spacecraft carrying the crew is expected to take off from NASA's Kennedy Space Center in Florida in September. And Tara, that's your news to this hour.
11: Thanks so much, Ted.
1: No problem. You can find more anytime.
11: Of course.
1: Of course, at cbc.ca/Edmonton.
11: For sure. And on the app, too. Yeah, you did. You did.
1: I have to get used to saying that.
11: Exactly. No, Ted, you're in from Saskatchewan with us for the next couple of weeks. So how'd you end up in this studio? Did you take a wrong turn? Turn on the highway?
1: As it turns out, my card key will work here. I did not know that, but that's
11: really
1: good to know. Yeah.
11: Oh, that
1: so
11: is
1: now
11: good
1: I'm just I'm on a trend now. I'm just going to go from station to station and see if my card key works. And if it does, hey, I'm showing up.
11: Hey, let me know what happens with that. I'm curious. So, have you been to the Edmonton area before?
1: We visited a few times, but haven't been here to work. No.
11: Oh, okay.
1: It's
11: kind of fun. Welcome.
1: You have a nice place.
11: We've got a pretty nice place. Couple floors to the building.
1: Yeah.
11: Thank you. The elevator's a little slow, though. So if you do need to go all the way upstairs during the show this morning, give yourself some extra time.
1: Yeah. I was worried about that. So it might be a bit of a trek.
11: Yeah, exactly. Well, thanks for this, Ted.
1: No problem.
11: That's Ted Deller in for this week and next on our news. So stay tuned. Edmonton AM is what you're tuned to this morning here on CBC Radio 1. I'm Tara McCarthy, and I'm joined by Sean Newton this week. Good morning, Sean.
12: Good morning, Tara. How you doing?
11: I'm pretty good. How was your weekend? A long weekend because we didn't have a show yesterday. We were treated to 3 days.
12: Yeah, you know, it was good. I took a much needed few days and just did nothing.
11: Nice.
12: I mean, not completely nothing, but like rested.
11: Just really relaxed.
12: Was the big thing. What about you? You get up to anything fun?
11: Wait, before I go into what I did you go to the wedding and get the dance floor started? Because we left it on that note on Friday.
12: I did go to the wedding. There was not much of a dance floor to speak of. It was a pretty small, low-key affair. Mm-hmm. But I talked a lot with the groom about... he does a kind of rap and hip-hop stuff. Mm-hmm. I know him through music, basically. He was telling me he's writing all kinds of new raps about Yu-Gi-Oh cards.
11: Oh, really?
12: Yeah, he's got a fun way of not taking himself too seriously and kind of writing about some stuff that maybe you wouldn't often see in hip hop music.
11: Mm-hmm.
12: So love him to bits. It was really, really fun, but it was also nice to get a little update about what he's doing with his music these days.
11: Oh, that's great. It was probably good that you went later because oftentimes, notoriously at a wedding, you get zero FaceTime with the bride and groom because they're so busy, you know, saying hi to everybody and being the center of the whole affair, right? So it's probably better that you went when it would calm down, it was quieter.
12: Yeah, I need to follow up with him because him and his bride were flying to Mexico on WestJet the next day.
11: Oh,
12: and so
11: interesting.
12: Fingers crossed they got there. Nothing got moved around too crazy on them, but seems like it probably went okay.
11: Yeah, because they flew out on the Saturday then, right?
12: Yeah.
11: So they kind of skipped it just before all that. Yeah. And we will have updates actually on the show a bit later on in our 7 o'clock hour. We'll chat with a travel expert because some people didn't fare so well with this strike.
12: We're not so lucky. Yeah.
11: Stranded somewhere else, wondering how do they get a refund on things? What does it look like? Should they cancel? All those sorts of things. We'll chat with a travel expert about that. But yeah, I had a nice weekend. Also lots of relaxing for sure. But I did go to the Edmonton Stingers game on Friday.
12: Okay. Yeah.
11: And it was great because I didn't realize it until I got there that my partner had never been to like a professional basketball game before.
12: Yeah.
11: You know, he'd been to like high school basketball games, maybe a U of A game. game or something like that, but not at the CEBL level and definitely not at the NBA level.
12: Yeah, yeah.
11: And he loved it. He just thought it was sensory overload. There's always something happening. They take a timeout, then they have people on the court trying to shoot a three-pointer out of the audience, and then they move them away and the play starts again. And I mean, the CEBL is really built on that, right, to have this constant entertainment at the end of the game. Everyone's invited onto the court and all that sort of thing. Have you ever seen a pro basketball game before?
12: Not basketball. Although I will say the experience you're describing sounds a lot like the Riverhawks. I went to my first Riverhawks game in years and years and years, maybe a week and a half ago or something like that. And yeah, just like the kind of constant entertainment. Mm-hmm. It does, like, I don't know. I think lots of our local sports leagues here, or local sports teams, really know how to make it just like a fun experience to go to those games.
11: Yeah.
12: And too, like, I'm not a big sports guy, but man, live sports is the best. It's just really, it really is. Fun.
11: Yeah, it's really fun. And there was a pretty great turnout. I wasn't sure what to expect at the Stingers game, but yeah, really pretty great turnout. They unfortunately lost by just, I mean, not too badly, but the Saskatchewan Mamba, I believe they're called, the Saskatoon Mamba.
12: They
11: took them, unfortunately, but it was sort of well-deserved. They seemed like the stronger team throughout it. I think the Stingers are now kind of edging toward whether they'll get a spot in the playoffs and whether things will continue. They had a game, I think, on Sunday, but I didn't follow up to see how that one went.
12: Do you know, for a guy like me who might be interested in seeing a game, not to put you on the spot, but do you know how long the season goes?
11: Well, like I just said, the last game, I think, on Sunday will make or break whether they go into the playoffs, from what I understand, looking at the standings while we were at the game. So I think you're probably teetering on maybe you still got a chance, but you'd have to look into it. So yeah, once you're getting kind of toward the end of the summer, that's when it starts to get into the playoffs. And the Stingers have won the playoffs a couple years. I don't know if this is their year, judging by the standings, but we'll see what happens. Anyways, let's set people up with the forecast. How's the day looking?
12: Absolutely. It's looking like a nice day here. It's 13 degrees right now, so a little bit cool this morning, but we are going to be heading up to a high of around 25 with a mix of sun and cloud. There will be some winds going about 20 kilometers per hour, gusting to 40 late this morning, and we will see those winds through much of the day. And then tonight we'll head down to a low of about 14 degrees, cloudy with a 60% chance of showers and a risk of a thunderstorm as well. I hate to say it, but it is in the forecast. That'll clear out overnight, though, again, down to a low of 14. Right now, still sitting at 13 degrees here.
11: Thanks, Sean. It's 5:42. Heavy rainfall has caused several counties in Alberta to declare an agricultural disaster in recent weeks. That's because the excessive amount of rain is really causing crop damage ahead of harvest season. Gary McAtee is a farmer in Thorhild County, and he spoke with Radioactive host Jessica Ng recently. Here's their conversation.
13: This afternoon, they are still looking very saturated. We keep getting rain, seems like every couple days. And it just has no place to go. It can't soak in anymore. All it does is run off. We're full.
14: Have you thought about or tried different ways to move that moisture or get rid of some of the moisture?
13: There's really nothing we can do now. In the springtime, after winter, you can make ditches and it flows off. But once the crop is seeded, you can't really do anything with it. It is what it is. It's flooded out probably 30% of our fields, and we're just hoping that that Mother Nature will stop raining on us, and maybe it can dry up enough that we can get close to the holes for harvest. But they're at zero production out of them. It's just water.
14: Jeez, what does this mean then economically for you? And when we talk about the operations of your farm?
13: Yeah, economically, it's a 30% hit right off the top. Whatever revenue you'd be getting out of it, you're going to have 30 to 40%. Our prices are fair right now, but with the production being down, zero production out of 30% is zero. So it's a big economic hit for sure.
14: And what about from other neighboring farmers? What are you hearing from them?
13: The same kind of thing. There's nothing much anybody can do about it. It is what it is. And, you know, we'll just have to suffer through it again. Like I said, all we're hoping is that we do not, we can be without any moisture at all till we're finished harvest, which is, the latter part of October. But this year, the way it was so late, the spring, we started seeding 2 weeks later, which inevitably means we're going to be harvesting 2 weeks later this fall. And hopefully we don't get a frost, but we're just hoping we can get from hill to hill, because there's some fields that we cannot get to each hill because of the water in between it.
14: Could this mean a loss of crops when we talk about a month's time?
13: What will it mean about loss? We're going to lose 30%. Like, the crops that are there that didn't get flooded out are in good shape. But the hit that we're going to take by the loss of what has been flooded out is we cannot replace that. Last year we had a drought, heat, but it was much easier to deal with than what this moisture is. And we've had to, since we've seeded, it's just been raining and it's wet. We had to go in and spray crops, and we've just made a mess. We're making ruts. The soil is getting mixed from the tracks of the tractors or the sprayers. And we're going to be dealing with that for probably a couple of years. No matter how we try and fix it, it's going to mix the soil up and the production is not going to be as good.
14: And you mentioned last year there was low precipitation. I mean, the county even declared a state of agricultural disaster for that amount of precipitation at that time. So when you go from these ups and these downs, yes, it is easier to deal with the less amount of precipitation, but how does that affect you mentally?
13: Oh, it's one of these helpless situations where, you know, we do the best we can do and try everything, but it's you're absolutely held helpless. Like, there's nothing much we could do that would change it. It's Mother Nature is handing us the cards and we're trying to deal with them.
14: So what do you need right now? What do farmers need at this point?
13: What do we need right now? We need some nice warm weather. We don't need 30 degrees or 35 to burn everything. But we just need, you know, warm, dry weather. If we have a wet harvest, it's going to be horrible. We'll have to dry grain on top of the loss of production. And yes, what we need now is nice, sunny, warm till the end of October would be on, I think, most farmers' wish list.
11: Gary McAtee is a farmer in Thorhild County, and he was speaking with Radioactive host Jessica Ng. 5:47 right now. Let's get to some music. Ruth Burhey is a singer-songwriter from Edmonton, more widely recognized as Ruth B. You may remember that she started writing songs in her teens, posting them on Vine, a video sharing app. And then in 2015, her Peter Pan-inspired ballad, Lost Boy, went viral online. Well, now Ruth B is back with some new music. Her third studio album, titled Peace to Make, will be released later this month. So here's a song from that record. This is Ruth B with Best Days.

0: That's Edmonton singer-songwriter Ruth B with her brand new single titled Best Days, and that's from her forthcoming album titled Peace to Make. That'll be out on August 21st. 5:50 currently on the clock. 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And you can also tune into the show on the CBC News app. I'm Tara McCarthy, joined by Sean Newton, who has a look at our forecast.
1: Sitting at 13 degrees right now in the city of Edmonton, hoping to get up to a high of 25 later today with a mix of sun and cloud throughout most of the day. We are going to see some winds as well, 20 kilometers per hour, gusting to around 40 late this morning. And again, we'll see those winds continue through much of the day. Then tonight, looking at some more clouds rolling in with about a 60% chance of showers, risk of thunderstorms as well, which should clear overnight. Tonight, though, a low of 14. Right now, it's 13 degrees.
0: Thanks, Sean. Canada's premiers are asking Ottawa for clarity on the future of the RCMP's everyday policing. They want the federal government to start negotiations as soon as possible, and they also want to address issues like increasing costs and staffing shortages. Currently, 8 provinces, 3 territories, and some 150 municipalities have contracts with the RCMP for local policing. All of those contracts are set to expire in 2032. Irvin Waller is a professor emeritus of criminology at the University of Ottawa.

0: cybercrime, and they also run the fingerprint services, the gun enforcement, and stolen vehicles, those sorts of things. The contract policing is means that Alberta has a provincial police service that is the RCMP, and that is subsidized about 30% by the federal government. So this is a real bargain. Folk in Ontario and Quebec are paying more for policing because they have their own provincial services. There is some loss of control over the police service and the RCMP because they decide who is going to be the assistant commissioner, but there are also advantages because everybody is trained and you get some better coordination with those important central services. Sorry, British Columbia has decided that they want to opt out of those benefits, and they're finding out how costly it is to change and how long it takes also to change from the RCMP to the Surrey Municipal Service. I'm not sure what its name is.
1: Mm-hmm.
0: And in the end, the taxpayers in Surrey will be paying a bit more for policing. It will be hard to show exactly how much. So I think we're going to have to see how these negotiations go.
1: Right.
0: We already have Nova Scotia acting in my view, in a more rational way than the current system by encouraging municipalities to do more with prevention. Nova Scotia is where the mass casualty happened, where the shooter tried to kill his female partner, and then more than 20 other people were killed. Well, the federal and provincial governments did the right thing and set up a commission of inquiry that recommended improvements in staffing for the RCMP to deal with an incident like that. But they also recommended things to tackle the causes of the violence, and they're now acting to some extent on it.
1: Right. What are the overall concerns that provincial and territorial leaders are sharing, though, that they'd like to see addressed in negotiations with the RCMP?
0: Well, I think you mentioned the key ones, staffing, but police services generally in North America have been having staffing difficulties. They mentioned cost, and I think cost is the biggest issue to address, and that's a problem whether you're contracting with the RCMP or not, but you will lose the federal subsidy. They also talk about governance, and that's really why Surrey has moved, because Surrey rightly or wrongly felt they would have more control over the priorities, and maybe also they would be able to get better coordination between the services that stop crime and social services and policing. They didn't mention technological developments. Folk who've been watching the FIFA games will be aware that policing are moving much more into drones. We are living now in the drone age, so I think a larger police service is going to be more able to develop sophisticated use of drones.
1: Mm-hmm.
0: I think they're right to be talking about this now. I just hope that they make some of the improvements, the prevention improvement in particular, before the 6 years run out.
1: Now, you mentioned Surrey. I know Grand Prairie is also moving into its own municipal police force. Alberta's working toward creating a provincial police service. How do you see the future of the RCMP within Canada's policing

0: Good morning. I'm Tara McCarthy. 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An exhibit at the Royal Alberta Museum explores life, but also what may come after. So we'll take a visit to the museum to find out more in this first half hour. But right now, let's take a look at weather with Sean Newton.
1: It's 12 degrees right now in Edmonton, hoping to get up to a high of around 25 later today with a mix of sun and cloud before, 60% chance of showers this evening and a risk of a thunderstorm.
0: Thanks, Sean. And Ted Deller has a look at a headline from our CBC Edmonton newsroom. Good morning, Ted.
2: Good morning, Tara. A lot of passengers still waiting to hear when their flights or if their flights will be back in the air. We know that there were 38 departures out of Edmonton International yesterday, and the airport's expecting to see more than 50 departures each day over the next 3 days or so. So we're still watching that in the newsroom and hearing more about how the Canadian Security Intelligence Service is keeping tabs on foreign governments potentially trying to interfere in Alberta's October referendum. That's coming up in your news.
0: Thanks so much, Ted. And back over to Sean with a first look at traffic on this Tuesday morning.
1: Yeah, no delays or stalls to speak of here throughout the city. Generally speaking, we are looking free and clear. A couple of road closures here that you might want to know about. I'm talking specifically about Connors Road southbound. That's as you're coming off of the James McDonald Bridge or the low-level bridge. That is still closed due to repairs for flooding, although we are expecting it to hopefully open up tomorrow on August 5th. You can always give us a call, #740, if there's anything else we should be talking about, or send me a text, 587-336-2929.
0: Thanks, Sean. And we are just coming up to 6:12 on the clock. An exhibition at the Royal Alberta Museum encourages visitors to confront some big questions. It's titled Death, Life's Greatest Mystery, and it explores how nature and cultures around the world understand life's end. CBC producer Emily Rubida stopped by to check it out.
3: My name is Julia Petrov, and I'm the curator of daily life and leisure at the Royal Alberta Museum. So we are in one of the gallery spaces here at the Royal Alberta Museum, where we have our newest feature exhibit, which is about death and dying and life after death. I'm personally very excited. I deal with death all the time in the museum, and so do my colleagues. The natural history teams usually deal with specimens of animals and other organisms that have passed as bones, as shells, as other kinds of remains. And we human history curators tend to get involved after somebody has passed or as they're preparing to pass. So they generally tend to want to entrust us with some of their very precious things from their life and to tell their life story after they've gone. So we are very familiar with death in the museum, but that isn't the case for most of our public. And so we're very happy to have an opportunity for people to walk through the galleries, to have an understanding of what are the processes of death, what role does death play in the ecology of the natural world? What have different cultures across different spaces and places and times thought about what happens during death? How do we treat the dead? What role do the dead play in our everyday lives for those of us who are left behind? And then is there a way to evade death through things like immortality or the afterlife? The show starts with a whale skeleton and an illustration of all the other organisms that make the whale skeleton their home, even though the whale isn't there anymore. He's called a tardigrade or a little water bear. They're tiny little aquatic creatures that can withstand some really extreme conditions. They've been found all over the world. They've been sent to space. And they are tiny. They're about the width of two strands of hair, but we have a huge, huge, huge model of one. So definitely don't miss him. He's cute and he's friendly. This is one of the cases in the display that might be quite familiar to people. It deals with ancient Egypt. That's certainly a really popular topic of lots of traveling exhibits. I know when I was a kid, I would always look out for the ancient Egypt gallery, whatever museum we would go to. And that is a culture that's really well known for their approach to caring for the dead, for their belief in the afterlife, and the fact that we're still talking about their death and burial practices to this day. And that isn't necessarily something that we know as much about for other cultures. And so one of the gifts of this show is that it gives a huge overview of different cultures, different societies, living cultures, and also cultures of prehistoric times. We have some pre-Columbian material from South America. We have an ofrenda from Mexico for the Day of the Dead celebrations, which are still popular to this day. We have some material from a Jewish burial society. We have some material from a Palestinian family. We have some things from Africa. We've got some things from Canada. We've got some things from the United States. It's a really, really broad overview of death practices all over the world and in nature as well. So there's lots of little corners in the exhibit where people can sit down on a bench, have those conversations. The end of the galleries has some chalkboard walls which ask visitors to reflect about what they want to do before they die and what they want to have happen after they die. And so again, that's a really great opportunity that we hope we're going to be giving visitors to start those conversations, which can feel very scary, but we would be doing them in a guided, respectful, and friendly way.
4: It's Megan Patterson, Executive Director of the Royal Alberta Museum. We have a feature exhibition program where we try to bring in exhibitions from across the world that feature different stories, different collections, different cultures that we can't otherwise show from our collections here in Alberta. The ofrenda behind me here is a beautiful example, but there's also some really interesting tidbits of information about kinds of cremation that you can see as well, and how one can be cremated into a diamond if one chooses. My favorite piece might be the diamond that was made from the cremains of the chicken. I think one of the great things that museums can do is to be places of dialogue and places of contemplation for people. So I think having this exhibition here at the museum really showcases one of the ways that we can help people engage in topics that might be seen as difficult or taboo or scary. So I think it's a really great opportunity for people to come in and to explore and to engage in some of those conversations. And we hope that it inspires people to have conversations about life and death and its meaning and how it impacts us and each other. So we really hope that people come in and they take the time to go through the exhibition. It's very thoughtfully presented and have those conversations with each other. They're sometimes difficult to have, but the information here is presented in a really accessible way for all visitors.
0: Death, Life's Greatest Mystery is on display now at the Royal Alberta Museum, and it will continue to be on display till September 7th, rather, so you still have some time to catch it. The museum is open Tuesday through Sunday, and thanks to CBC producer Emily Rubaida for bringing us that story. Right now, we're 18 minutes after 6 o'clock. Let's talk sports with Paul McGowan. Good morning, Paul.
5: Hi, Tara.
0: Beginning with the Blue Jays, how busy were they at yesterday's trade deadline? A lot going on for the team.
5: Yeah, they were about as busy as everyone expected, but and they did what some people were guessing they might do, is they sold, including moving Kevin Gausman on Sunday, but then Jeff Hoffman and Dalton Varsho yesterday. Mm-hmm. But they also bought yesterday. They flipped prospect Arjun Namala to the Los Angeles Angels for pitcher Jose Soriano, and Soriano, for the early part of the season at least, was nearly unhittable. So an interesting move there that sort of sets up the rotation for next year. Also interesting that Dalton Varsho was moved to the Houston Astros, the team that the Jays were playing last night. And so his departure from and reunion with his old teammates happened all at once.
6: The friendships that you kind of create over there and all the things you kind of grinded together, and a lot of those memories kind of flooded back in. I felt it with Gazi, broke down, like cried with me and George. And it's just like one of those things where it is emotional, but at the end of the day, it's business. And I'm in a better place now after a couple hours, just kind of getting my breath. But obviously wish those guys the best, because I really do care for a lot of those guys, especially the coaches. And it's hard.
5: Yeah, you can hear the emotion in his voice there, and definitely a little bit odd to see him in an Astros uniform. He did collect a hit last night, but it's the Jays who come out on top, a 3-1 win over the Astros. Game 2 of that series goes tonight.
0: It is so hard when that happens so quickly that, you know, they're facing off with your former teammate just a mere hours, basically, after kind of digesting the news.
5: Yeah, I don't know if that makes it easier or harder.
0: I don't know.
5: Walk across the diamond to the other clubhouse, and then, yeah, like maybe getting straight to it sort of gets the shock out of the way first thing and makes that process easier.
0: Yeah, sure rips the Band-Aid off, I guess. Let's move over to tennis now, Paul. We watched a big moment for a young Canadian in Toronto.
5: And there are a handful of younger Canadians scattered throughout this Canadian Open draw because, of course, the tournament is happening on Canadian soil. And one of those wild cards, Kayla Cross, just 21 years old and had just two WTA matches under her belt. She went up against Katie Bolter of Great Britain yesterday and earned a straight sets upset victory. And her excitement afterward very much matched the moment.
7: Definitely shocked. I think I said, oh my gosh, a few times while I was walking up to the net. Still doesn't really feel real. Checked my phone after the match. I think I had like 100 notifications, so got a little overwhelmed. I kept saying congrats, congrats, and then I was like, okay, this is a lot. I'm just going to put it away for now. Just walking out and seeing so many people cheer for me, and when they called my name during the warm-up, I was trying not to lose focus and stuff like that. But yeah, it was really nice to have that much support.
5: Cross is likely to have even more support tomorrow. She goes up against Anne Lee of the United States. And an extra busy day on the men's side in Montreal today. Four Canadians in action, including Gabriel Diallo on center court later this evening.
0: Mm-hmm. Well, sounds great. Thanks for this, Paul.
5: Thanks, Tara.
0: That's Paul McGowan from our CBC Sports Desk. 6:21 right now.

0: 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And you can tune into the show on the CBC News app. It's Tuesday, August 4th. We're fresh off a long weekend. Heritage Festival was... It was a roller coaster ride for Heritage Festival. Tara McCarthy and Sean Newton with you. Sean, did you see all the news coming out of Horlock Park this weekend?
1: I heard about the wind, yeah, and the closure or the evacuation, I guess, due to the wind. But it's kind of, I'm trying to think what day, was that on Saturday?
0: So Saturday, it was cut short because of a severe thunderstorm warning.
1: Right.
0: And it was really coming up kind of from the south end of the city. So it looked like it was really going to hit Horlock hard. It didn't really materialize. I mean, I think they still had to take those precautions with lightning and some big booms of thunder. But then Sunday was the wind that really took it out. And I think they maybe got a few hours and then they had to shut it down.
1: Bit of a roller coaster. Mm-hmm. I feel like, though, if there is any summer to maybe have an abundance of caution, this seems to be the one. It's, I mean, just all in all, the weather has been bananas.
0: I know. And so it was hard to see all that hard work that so many of the pavilions put into it. Yesterday, though, people showed up in droves. Oh, it was awesome. Just packed that I believe they even held it a little bit later. It was supposed to go till 8 p.m. I think they held it off till 9 p.m. because the weather was on their side yesterday. So I'm really hoping that all those pavilions really made up for some lost time on Monday.
1: Yeah, no kidding. I know, too. I mean, on Sunday there, winds were definitely nuts for a little bit there.
0: Mm-hmm.
1: I was happy that a lot of the rest of the day was just a more typical Edmonton rain. It was, it drizzled throughout much of the day.
0: Exactly.
1: And that was great.
0: Yeah, I know. None of the big booms. The wind was a factor, like you say, but is there anything that we're seeing throughout the week that's going to lead us in the direction, though, of more thunderstorms?
1: You know, the only thing in terms of thunderstorms is actually tonight. So right now, I mean, we're starting off the day at around 12 degrees, and we are going to get up to a high of around 25 later today, a mix of sun and cloud. And those winds are going to be present for sure, around 20 kilometers per hour. That starts late this morning, gusting up to around 40. And then tonight, as I mentioned, cloudy, about a 60% chance of showers and a risk of thunderstorms. Those will clear overnight and we'll have a low of around 14. And then the rest of the week, generally speaking, pretty nice. Tomorrow is almost an exact repeat of today, a high of 25 degrees with a mix of sun and cloud, and then down to a low of 12 degrees. No thunderstorms though tomorrow, thankfully. The only thing that I've got in the forecast here for rain is actually coming later this weekend. So Saturday, Sunday, Monday, seems like we might see some rain around there, but a 60% chance of showers through the weekend. But again, it's a few days out, so there's still a chance for those to clear up before then. And then in traffic here, generally speaking, we're all clear throughout the city, but of course there are a few road closures and things moved around due to construction. Southbound Connors Road still closed coming off of the James McDonald Bridge or off of the low-level bridge just due to repairs for flooding, though that is scheduled to open tomorrow. We'll keep you updated if we hear anything else about that. And then as well, there's a few lane closures on Jasper Avenue. You probably have seen this, Tara, on the between about 119th and 121st. There have been some lane closures there for a while now as they kind of rework the roadway. And those are now switching. So if you were driving on, I guess you would have been driving on the south side of the avenue before, that's going to switch around. So now folks are driving on the north side. And south side will close down for construction. So if you're heading through there, those kinds of things can cause a bit of confusion on the first day and a little bit of a slowdown. So worth mentioning. #740 is the number. If you want to give me a call, let me know about anything else or send me a text 587-336-2929.
0: Thanks so much for that, Sean. And we're just coming up to 626. The Alberta music scene lost a performer and friend earlier this summer. Musician John Nordstrom died on June 22nd. He was a multi-instrumentalist, performing with various artists, and a member of Captain Tractor. The band is celebrating John's life and music tonight with a special show at the Starlight Room. They'll also perform along with some special guests in Calgary at the Palace tomorrow evening, and you can register to attend the shows through Eventbrite. Well, here's Captain Tractor with the Southern Cross.

0: That's local band Captain Tractor with their song The Southern Cross, and they're playing a special show tonight. It's called Every Last Moment, a celebration of the life and music of John Nordstrom. John, a longtime member of the band, died in June. You can register to attend tonight's show or their show in Calgary tomorrow night at the Palace, and you can do that easily through Eventbrite. Just search for Every Last Moment, and you'll find the event listings there. Still to come in our next half hour here on Edmonton AM. Have you ever heard of the barbecue circuit? We'll talk to Laura Osman, a political reporter with The Logic, about the summer responsibilities of members of parliament. And the Valley Line West LRT will add 16 stops to Edmonton's train system. But how did the city predict transit would look back in 2009? We'll talk to an urban planning expert about their 100-year plan. Right now, the time is 6:30. Here is Ted Deller with the CBC Edmonton News.
1: Thanks, Tara, and good morning. Well, many passengers are still waiting to hear when their flights will be back in the air. But, of course, WestJet and the union representing 4,400 of its flight attendants did reach a tentative deal over the weekend. And we know there were 38 departures out of YEG yesterday. The airport's expecting to see more than 50 departures in each of the next 3 days, we're told. Of course, those numbers may change as the airline ramps up its service. Overall, an airport spokesperson tells us 59 arrivals and 52 WestJet departures were canceled during the short strike. The Canadian Security Intelligence Service says it is keeping tabs on whether any foreign governments try to interfere in Alberta's October referendum. NDP leader Nahid Denshi has asked to be regularly briefed by CSIS on any of those attempts. CSIS told Denshi in a letter that he posted online on Sunday that the October referendum question concerning separation does create a target for foreign disinformation campaigns. Denshi says the province is not doing enough to combat the risk.
2: The separatists have not been shy about saying that they've been actively seeking support from the United States. We know that there were Dutch YouTubers who somebody was paying who spread misinformation to millions of people. We've seen reports that say Russia might be involved as well as the United States. This is very serious.
1: Premier Danielle Smith's press secretary says the premier obtained top secret security clearance with CSIS to get briefings on interference attempts. Sam Blackett says there are two ministers and a provincial public security intelligence office tasked with monitoring for threats. And he says the opposition is ignoring the government's work. Alberta pharmacists have been told they will be able to give out publicly paid for COVID-19 shots to eligible people this fall. The province started charging many Albertans $100 for the vaccine last year. Now, the free doses for high-risk groups were only given out at public health clinics. But now, an Alberta Blue Cross bulletin and an update from the Alberta College of Pharmacy says the province wants to broaden its vaccine distribution. Pharmacies will be able to give out provincially funded shots to eligible Albertans 12 and up during the coming respiratory virus season. Randy Howden owns three medicine shops in Calgary.
3: Opening it back up to pharmacies again is going to improve access to the vaccine for patients. There were a lot of patients last year that chose to pay for the private vaccine because of inability to get to the public sites. And a lot of people, I think, that maybe didn't get the vaccine just because it was more difficult.
1: The ministry would only say that plans for the fall rollout are being finalized and more details will be shared in the coming weeks. It did allow pharmacists to give out publicly funded COVID boosters for specific high-risk groups in the spring. Well, Edmonton is experiencing something known as urban creek syndrome. An expert says it's making flooding worse than it has to be.
4: We have White Mud, Black Mud, Mill Creek, Fulton Creek, Wedgwood, Horse Hills.
5: Jillian Calvert with the North Saskatchewan Watershed Alliance says parts of these creeks were covered decades ago to make way for infrastructure.
4: We wanted to build some roads, we wanted to build neighborhoods, and the creek was sort of just in the way. So we'd culvert them below ground.
5: She says urban creek syndrome prevents the natural flow of water into the North Saskatchewan River. There is a way to restore the creeks called daylighting. It's expensive, and 10 years ago, City Council ditched the idea. Now, City Councillor Michael Jan says it's time to look at it again.
6: The low-level bridge is going to be rehabbed, and when it does, that whole connection with Motart and the spaghetti of roads that we have there will be reconfigured, giving us an opportunity to open up the culvert, open up the creek.
5: This fall, Council is expected to discuss daylighting as part of the city's future flood mitigation. Natasha Reap, CBC News, Edmonton.
1: A new trail is aiming to make biking safer near central Alberta's Gull Lake. The CBC's Nadir Hashmi reports on the community push that finally broke ground.
7: Alita Prince loves biking near Gull Lake with her family west of Lacombe. But for years, doing so safely often meant dodging highway traffic.
8: There is nothing along the lake shore for us to get from point A to point B without hopping in your car, essentially, which kind of defeats the purpose of living near the lake.
7: So 3 years ago, Prince and other residents pitched a solution to Lacombe County. Backed by local businesses and associations, they advocated for a paved connected pathway.
8: We plan to be here long term. We're putting down roots. And we need to connect the community. And so we thought, hey, if we make enough noise, they might listen.
7: That worked as Lacombe County recently broke ground on the 14-kilometer Gull Lake Regional Trail. It will link Aspen Beach Provincial Park to the summer village of Gull Lake and surrounding subdivisions. County Operations Manager Brandon Meyer says this will provide a safer alternative.
9: It's a very important connection. That's one of the areas the council's really identified for recreation within Lacombe County is a trail network.
7: Maya says crews are building the foundation now for the $2 million trail, and paving work is slated for this fall. Nadir Hashmi, CBC News, Gull Lake.
1: And Tara, that's your news to this half hour. We've got more for you online, of course, cbc.ca/Edmonton. You can see some pictures of that cool Gull Lake Trail.
10: Mm-hmm.
1: And at CBC News app as well.
10: Well, thanks, Ted. Now, Ted, you're a new voice to a lot of people that are tuning in this morning. You haven't been on a Edmonton AM before, so tell us a little bit about yourself. You hail from Saskatchewan.
1: I'm here for a good time, not a long time.
10: Right.
1: So I'm here for a couple of weeks. Yeah, I'm from Saskatchewan. I am, in fact, retired now.
10: Yeah?
1: I did it there for like 32 years. Doing mm-hmm. the morning news on their show. And they bring me in every now and then when they need an extra hand or two. So
10: yeah. You've been to Edmonton before, but when was the last time you set foot in the city?
1: Lovely city. Oh, I think a couple of years ago we were here for a little trip. Yeah, lovely
10: nice.
1: City. So I'm always looking for good restaurant tips.
10: Okay, we're filled with those.
1: Yeah, we
10: got you covered there, Ted. Anything else you're looking to do or see while you're here?
1: Oh, what did we have? We have a whole list of things. Oh, we're going to take a trip on the little, you got a cruise boat or something?
10: Mm-hmm. Yeah, the riverboat.
1: Yeah.
10: Mm-hmm. Okay.
1: They have one in Saskatoon as well, but I'm assuming this one's, you know, a little bit more exciting than the one in Saskatoon.
10: Well, it did have a little bit of a fateful voyage on Mother's Day, right, Sean?
11: Yeah, exciting is a word for it. I believe it got stuck, perhaps, and they had to evacuate people off of it.
10: Yeah, but we've had so much rain, that's not going to be a problem anymore.
1: Yeah, see, that was a problem last year in Saskatoon as well. They didn't have enough water to even run it. So,
10: oh, really?
1: Yeah, they had to stop for a whole year.
10: Wow.
1: But they're back.
10: For the whole year,
1: yeah.
10: Okay. Well, it sounds like you've already got a little bit of an itinerary building.
1: Yeah, I got a few things.
10: Good.
1: We've been keeping an eye on your city. Knowing we were coming.
10: So. Mm-hmm.
1: Yeah.
10: Well, we will fill you in with tips if you need them. Listeners are great for that too. So let us know anything you're looking for, Ted. Thanks so much. Ted Deller from our CBC Edmonton Newsroom this morning. Tara McCarthy and Sean Newton with you here on Edmonton AM. And we're on a Tuesday just after the long weekend. So I hope you had a great day, a Heritage Days festival maybe you popped into, all sorts of things going on in the city. But let's keep a focus on traffic and weather this morning. Sean, what do you have to fill us in on?
11: Got a little bit of volume starting to build up here. I'm looking at the Anthony Henday, specifically in the northeast corner, if you're heading east or kind of clockwise around the city. Between 66th Street and about Highway 15 here, we're seeing some, not a crazy amount of volume, but some cars on the road for sure that are causing a little bit of slowdown there. Then we're actually going to duck over to Fort Saskatchewan, where we're seeing, again, quite a lot of volume at the intersection of Veterans Way and Highway 15. It's a bit unusual for this time this morning, and so again, not sure what's causing that, but feel free to send me a text or give us a call if you have any more details there. And then just a little bit west of the city as well here, between highways 16 and 16A, this is on Highway 60 right around Atchison, again seeing a bit of a slowdown there, I think just due to volume, although of course there is a rail line that runs through there as well. In the words of Min Dariwal, maybe a little bit of train pain this morning. You can always give us a call, #740, if you've got any more details on traffic, or send us a text 587-336-2929. It's 12 degrees right now in Edmonton, hoping to get up to a high of 25 later today with a mix of sun and cloud and some winds as well. 20 kilometers per hour gusting to around 40 to begin later this morning. And then tonight, 60% chance of showers, risk of a thunderstorm as well, and a low of 14. Right now, it's 12 degrees.
10: Thanks, Sean, and we're 21 minutes away from 7 o'clock. Crystalie Ramlikan is away today, so it's time now for the Business Digest with Megan Reed.
12: Good morning. Like everything else, weddings are getting more expensive. and not just for the couples saying I do. A new report from BMO shows that the cost of being a maid of honor or a best man is up significantly, with just wedding guests pegging the cost of attending at just over $1,500. Here to walk us through the numbers is Tony Tintin Alley, head of specialized sales at BMO. Good morning, Tony.
13: Good morning. How are you?
12: I am well. So were you surprised by the numbers in your study?
13: You know, I was surprised by the numbers in the sense that I actually thought they seemed a little low. You know, when you look at sort of particularly the millennial generation, they're in that zone in their life where many friends are getting married, and just the desire to have these big, elaborate, you know, really special occasions, I think it's just putting a lot of stress on the guests and in the people in the wedding.
12: Okay, so besides inflation, which we know is up, why are the numbers so high? Is it social media?
13: I think there's a combination of a few things. I think there's a little bit of social media. I think that there is sometimes this like competition to kind of one-up people in the wedding friendship groups. I think there is, you know, just the level of cost of just doing certain things today, particularly the cost of travel, the cost of, you know, any type of destination wedding, and just the reality of, particularly for where you are in your life, you may have multiple of these events in one summer or in one season. And I think that is what's causing a lot of stress and cost for people.
12: Yeah, my daughter, after COVID, till now even, I think she's had 5 weddings per summer, and she's either been in the wedding party or maid of honor. So it's nuts.
13: Exactly.
12: It's nuts. So who's the most stressed by these prices or costs?
13: Definitely the millennials, right? Like they're, you know, almost 50% of millennials are the ones that are most stressed about just the financial cost of attending a wedding. Then you look at sort of the Gen X and Gen Z, which is a little bit, you know, a little bit smaller. Boomers, you know, about 30%, but a lot of the boomers are retired and they're probably attending grandkids' weddings and so on. But the reality is for millennials and, you know, Gen X and Gen Z, their friend groups are the ones that are going through a lot of these weddings.
12: Is there anything people can do to keep these costs down?
13: There's all the standard things, like make sure you plan out a budget, you know, think about, you know, if you're going to spend, think about the kind of credit cards or loyalty programs or cashback cards you're using. So at least you can like pay yourself back and earn if you need to fork out some money. And I think it's also part of it too, is really sitting down and sort of evaluating what you can and cannot do based on your budget, because you don't want to get to the end of the summer or the end of the year and say, oh my God, I've collected all this debt just to be, you know, go to all these weddings. And so, you know, be mindful of sort of, you know, where you are financially and just how much you can and cannot do to celebrate some of these moments with your friends and family.
12: Thank you so much for your time.
13: You're very welcome. Have a wonderful day.
12: Tony Tintin Alley is head of specialized sales at BMO. For CBC Radio, I'm Megan Reed.
10: 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During the summer, members of Parliament head back to their local communities, but what exactly are MPs doing during this recess? Laura Osmond is a federal politics reporter at The Logic. I spoke with her earlier and began by asking whether MPs are actually on vacation when the House is in recess.
14: You know, some probably do take a vacation at some point, but, you know, certainly not for the entire 2 months. And I wouldn't call it a holiday. You know, they are working, and actually that work kind of pays off over the course of the entire year. It's just a very different pace than, you know, what happens in Ottawa. You know, there's no House of Commons sitting. Most committees go on hiatus for the summer. So while it's not, you know, the same kind of work, I think they're probably doing most of it in shorts rather than in suits. You know, they're still at work.
10: Yeah. So what is it that they do once they leave Ottawa?
14: Well, they tend to go back to their communities. And even though you're going to see them, you know, we call it the barbecue circuit. They're going to community barbecues. They're going to community festivals. They're going to community events. You know, it's really their mission there is to put their finger on the pulse of what's going on in their communities and what's top of mind for people. Really trying to understand, you know, how they can represent those views and concerns in the House of Commons when it returns. And so that intel becomes very important because it gets fed into the political machine of each party and really informs informs the strategy for the fall and really for the rest of the year. And so that time where there's not a lot else going on and they can really spend a lot of time in their community is important because, you know, I don't know about you, but most people I know are not calling their MP's office to express their concerns over the course of the year. But that doesn't mean they don't have concerns. And so tapping into that can be a challenge and that makes this time very valuable.
10: Yeah, it's good for them to connect with constituents, but how important is it also for them to be visible and be engaged in the community when they have time away from Parliament?
14: Yeah, I think that's important, you know, for a few reasons. I mean, it doesn't really matter how well you're doing in Ottawa, how much you're killing it at a committee or you're, you know, got a great zinger in the House of Commons, if you're not representing, you know, the views and concerns that people elected you to represent. And so having a good understanding of what's happening locally is really important. And getting your face out there is important for your own sort of reelectability. You know, mm-hmm. We're in a majority government. We don't expect an election anytime soon. But if people don't know who you are, that's a concern. And so again, this is really sort of valuable time to make sure you have some brand recognition in your community as well.
10: Yeah. Is this also a good time for party leaders to rethink things like strategy, party priorities, that sort of thing during the summer months?
14: Yeah, for sure. You know, there's not quite as much happening during the summer, so people can kind of have a complete thought before something else kind of erupts, you know, as happens in Ottawa during the political season. And so it is good to have some time away, get some perspective, hear from Canadians. And then, you know, as MPs are gathering all this intel across the country, they bring that information together usually into a caucus retreat before MPs return to Ottawa. They'll meet up together with the other MPs from their parties, they'll talk about what they heard, and they'll strategize together about how, you know, they can start to address those concerns and how they can turn some of this to their own political advantage in Ottawa as well. And of course, we see that happen at the cabinet level as well in government as cabinet ministers and the prime minister come together and talk about the agenda and incorporate some of what they heard over the summer as well. And so typically, if we're going to see a big change in tone or a big change in priority, it often comes, you know, in September, in the fall, because they've had a chance to hear from Canadians and talk to each other and have some time to think about how they want to approach things.
10: Yeah, but what are you seeing this summer? How busy is the world of federal politics compared to previous years?
14: Yeah, it has been busy. It's not slowed down perhaps as much as we might have hoped. There's not as much sort of political fighting between opposition and government. And I think that has to do with the fact that this is the first summer where we've had a majority government in a long time. Mm-hmm. So there's no election sort of coming up anytime soon. But there's a lot of policy happening. And I think we have the precarious trade situation with the United States to thank in part for that, and the fact that we have sort of caught U.S. President Donald Trump's ire a little bit this summer. But of course, we're also seeing the government negotiating with provinces on major projects and other things, and some of the spin-off announcements related to that, including, you know, on the oil pipeline from Alberta to BC. And so those kinds of things are keeping us busy as well. I will say, though, that it's been kind of a few busy summers in a row now. You know, we had last year, Mark Carney had just formed government. He was trying to make some big changes, but was still in a minority situation and was just beginning his relationship with Donald Trump. So that was all very new and exciting. And the summer before that, we started to see, you know, Justin Trudeau's support start to crumble around him and a real rise in popularity for Pierre Poilievre. And so that was sort of a lot of politics happening, very busy summer there. So we haven't really had sort of a quiet opportunity to put our feet up in some time.
10: Well, and then at the risk of sounding like I want to cut your summer short, the House will reconvene in the fall. I'm not trying to jump ahead too much, Laura, but what are some of the first items on the parliamentary agenda?
14: Well, certainly there's some legislation that was kind of left hanging in the spring that they're going to want to pick up again. I think one of those will be new legislation aimed at online harms for kids. And I think the Heritage Minister has been traveling around this summer, hearing from parents, and that feedback, I think, is going to inform how they sort of handle that bill in the fall. Of course, we have a budget coming up. You know, it'll be here before we know it. Last year, it was in early November. We expect, you know, similar timing again this year, and a lot of preparation has to go into that. But even before, I think, MPs return to Ottawa, we expect Mark Carney is going to be rolling out the red carpet for international investors in Toronto for what he's calling an investment summit, trying to convince them to bring their money here to Canada. And given the timing of that event happening right before the session resumes, I think, you know, they're really hoping that this is going to sort of set the tone for the entire season.
10: I'm sure they are. Well, thanks for this, Laura.
14: Thanks for having me, Tara.
10: Laura Osman is a federal politics reporter at The Logic, a digital news publication, and she joined us this morning from Ottawa. 6:49 right now. You're tuned to CBC Radio 1 on this Tuesday morning. Welcome to Edmonton AM. I'm Tara McCarthy, and I'm joined by Sean Newton, who has a look at traffic and weather.
11: Things are looking good in traffic. Couple little spots worth mentioning here. If you're southeast of the city on Highway 21, right around Township Road 514, there is still a fair amount of water pooled on the road. So they are using some traffic lights there to basically let one lane go at a time. If you are there this morning, you are going to encounter a little bit of a delay due to that, but we're looking good for now. And then within the city here, Connors Road southbound is still closed. That's coming off of the James McDonald Bridge heading south, or coming off of the low-level bridge again for repairs due to flooding. That is expected to reopen tomorrow morning. You can always give us a call, #740 with anything else. And hey, 12 degrees right now in Edmonton, hoping to get up to a high of around 25 with a mix of sun and cloud. And then tonight, a low of 14, 60% chance of showers and a risk of a thunderstorm as well. And right now, Tara, still sitting at 12 degrees here.
10: Thanks, Sean. 17 years ago, the city shared the Edmonton LRT expansion plan. The plan was created by the Steer Group, which is a global consultancy specializing in infrastructure. The document includes a 100-year plan for transit that considers forecasts for population, employment, and city growth. Now, as construction on the Valley Line LRT hammers on, how close are we to that 2009 plan? Sandeep Agarwal is a professor at the University of Alberta's School of Urban and Regional Planning. He spoke with me recently, and I asked him what stood out most to him about this 100-year plan.
15: Good morning.
10: Looking back on it, what really stands out to you from this 100-year plan for light rail in Edmonton?
15: Well, LRT in Edmonton was conceived back in the 60s. Now we are talking about 60, 70 years that have passed. The first line was opened in 1978, just

0: together.
1: Mm-hmm. And there were some things that weren't anticipated, like the boom in population, for example. That wasn't predicted when this plan was created in 2009. How has transit kept up with the city's rapid growth?
0: Yeah, so if I could just go back to 1970 for a second. Back then, Edmonton was only 400,000. So it was one of the very few cities that had conceived the idea of LRT being a small city in Canada, for that matter, in North America. But today we are more than a million and on track to growing up to 2 million by 2050, 2060, by some accounts. So in terms of LRT, I would say that Edmonton LRT is strategically on track to meet the population growth. But in terms of operation on track, I think it's partially operationally on track. The growth is advancing a lot more quickly, and LRT network may not be sufficient to take care of this growth that's coming in the near future.
1: Why do you say that? What is it about the plan that doesn't feel sufficient?
0: Well, I think if you look at just the population growth in just past 5 years and what is projected, Edmonton has been growing by about 5% or more. That is an unprecedented amount of growth that is happening. And the plan that was put together back in 2009 might not have anticipated this quick growth. It certainly did account for much larger growth over a longer period of time, but not such a quick growth. So there may be pains involved in the short term, but I think at the end it may just work out. It is also possible that the growth patterns may change. If you just see what's happening across Edmonton, most of the growth is located on the south side, and we have only one line that is moving from Century Park down all along out to Keswick and other places.
1: Right, because a lot of this LRT line travels through mature neighborhoods where a lot of those people are already owning cars, maybe aren't engaging in transit. Would you agree?
0: Yeah, that's right. So I think what the city will have to focus on, not just the LRT, but what happens around the LRT track. So thinking about transit-oriented development, at the moment, the tracks are where, as you said, neighborhoods have already been established. So those neighborhoods may have to see higher density, higher growth in the near future. Now, the zoning plan has already accounted for it. So if you look at the new zoning that was approved in 2021-22, it asks for a much higher density and growth in mature neighborhoods. So hopefully not today, but in the next 10-15 years, it may have the density that will support the LRT.
1: What other elements do you think the city should really focus on in improving when it comes to light rail?
0: In terms of light rail, obviously density is the key. What is also important, where exactly these lines are going, are they in commensurate where the growth will take place? And the third important element is the safety in the LRT stations. I think perception is actually a lot bigger than actual incidents, and that perception needs to be of such that people feel safe in taking the transit, whether it's for adults or kids or senior citizens or women. So those are the three that I could think of.
1: Right. What do you think the city is really doing right with its transit system?
0: Look, expansion is one in terms of where it is going. I mean, since 2009 and so far, a number of lines have been expanded, new ones have been put together, and other ones are coming. Very soon, two new lines will be open by 2028-29. So we will see considerable expansion. And I'm sure city is looking into the safety aspect of LRT stations as well when it comes to homelessness or what have you.
1: Mm-hmm. In this 100-year plan, it was anticipated 63 stops across six transit lines, train lines. Where are we at in meeting those goals, Sandy?
0: Well, certainly we...

0: are not at 63 stops, and even with the expansion, we may not get to 63 stops. But I think stops are important, but perhaps we need to look at the ridership. Ridership has certainly increased, and certainly it has jumped quite a bit since the downward trend during the COVID-19 period. So I think we are moving in the right direction, and I think we have to just keep forging ahead in that direction.
1: Well, thanks for your insights on this. Appreciate the conversation.
0: Okay, thank you very much.
1: Sandeep Agarwal is a professor in the University of Alberta's School of Urban and Regional Planning. Right now, we're a few minutes away from 7 o'clock. Ted Deller has joined us from our CBC Edmonton newsroom with a look at a headline. Good morning, Ted.
2: Hey there, Tara. Well, everybody's talking about the tentative deal between WestJet and the union, representing about 4,400 of its flight attendants. Neither side sharing specifics yet, and everybody is watching the screens at YEG to see when their flights will be resuming. We'll give you more updates on the numbers that did fly yesterday and are expected to fly over the next couple of days coming up in your next news.
1: Okay, sounds good. Thanks so much, Ted. And we'll speak with a travel expert as well in our next hour to find out a little bit more about what you should do if you are a passenger on WestJet, what that looks like over the next few days. Sean Newton has a look at traffic and weather for us to close out this hour.
3: So we are starting to see a little bit of volume pickup, particularly I'm looking at the Henday here, the northeast corner. If you're heading east or kind of clockwise around the city, a little bit of volume picking up there just after 66th Street, but no major delays here throughout the city so far this morning. You can always give us a call, #740, if you do see anything out on the roads, or send me a text, 587-336-2929. It's 12 degrees right now in Edmonton as the sun's coming up, hoping to get up to a high of 25 later today. We'll see a mix of sun and cloud through most of the day, although tonight we will see a few more clouds roll in with about a 60% chance of showers and a risk of a thunderstorm as well. That'll be a low of 14 tonight, and right now still 12 degrees here.
1: Thanks so much, Sean. And also still happening in our next hour, a new television show filmed in northern Alberta is focused on teaching real survival skills. The show's host is a survival expert. He'll join us just after the 7:30 news, so stay tuned for that. 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
4: This is World Report. Good morning, I'm Marcia Young. Starting today, Ottawa has new tools to tackle outside influence on Canadian politics. Foreign agents will need to register to lobby elected officials or government staff. It's a key part of a law in response to secret interference targeting Canada. But as CBC's Elizabeth Thompson tells us, those in charge of the new watchdog say covert campaigns are not in its mandate.
5: Foreign interference poses one of the most important threats to our Canadian way of life, our economic prosperity, our national security, and our sovereignty.
6: 2 years ago, then Public Safety Minister Dominic LeBlanc tabled legislation in Parliament following revelations that foreign countries had tried to interfere in Canadian politics. It gave new powers to Canadian security agencies. It also called for a watchdog and a public registry. Today, that watchdog and that registry go into effect. But as Foreign Influence Commissioner Anton Bogman starts work, he says his job will focus on foreign influence, not foreign interference.
7: The office hasn't been set up to address interference writ large. It's really about transparency and public disclosure of influence activities.
6: He says foreign interference, that is covert attempts to affect what happens in Canada, is a job for the RCMP and other national security agencies.
7: If it's something that's outside of our mandate, we'll be passing that off to one of the national security partners.
6: Starting today, those who work on behalf of a foreign government or agency to influence Canadian politicians or government officials will have to register. That will apply to attempts to influence people at the federal, provincial, or municipal level, as well as members of the public. If they don't, they could face fines ranging from $250 to $1 million. Elizabeth Thompson, CBC News, Ottawa.
4: Wildfires are threatening communities in British Columbia. Thousands of people are out of their homes in the Okanagan region. And as the CBC's Caroline Bargoot reports, some are learning their properties may have burned down.
8: Amber Cardenas shared a water song praying for her people. She just learned her home on the main reserve of the Okanagan Indian Band has been destroyed by fire.
9: I was very optimistic that our house was going to make it. And to find out that it didn't, it's pretty devastating. And it's a roller coaster of emotions, I'd say.
8: Chief Dan Wilson says damage assessments are still to come.
10: We don't know the full impact on families, infrastructure, or our community. Those answers will come, but they will take time.
8: In BC, more than 8,000 people have been ordered to evacuate or put on notice that they may need to leave. More than half of them forced out by two fires in the Okanagan. More than 100 Mexican firefighters have arrived in BC to join the firefight. Another 200 expected later this week. The province has not said where they will be deployed. And as hot weather returns this week, more evacuations could follow. Caroline Bargoot, CBC News, West Kelowna, British Columbia.
11: A man has been arrested for arson in connection with one of the wildfires burning in Washington state. More than 65,000 people are now out of their homes. Three out-of-control fires are burning near Spokane. John Knowles is the Spokane County Sheriff.
12: We took 37-year-old Aaron Farnacci, a convicted felon, into custody on a single charge of arson in the first degree. Mr. Farnacci is currently in custody and being interviewed by detectives from our major crimes unit here in the Spokane County Sheriff's Office.
11: Officials say at least 700 homes and structures have been destroyed in the fires. Fire burned through more than 3,000 hectares. European Union ministers say they need to do more to protect their borders from illegal migration. An emergency meeting was held virtually today to discuss Ceuta. The border of the Spanish enclave was rushed by more than 70,000 people last week who swam from Morocco. Since then, officials say that most people have returned, but the deadly rush shone a light on the EU's border strategy. Magnus Brunner is the European Commissioner for Internal Affairs and Migration.
13: It's about the full implementation of our new rules. That is key, full implementation of the PAC rules on migration, including screening, border procedures and swifter returns, very important elements there, both from a security perspective, but also, of course, from a migration perspective.
11: In the meantime, Brunner says the EU has offered emergency financial assistance to Spain. He says those who crossed illegally were fueled or misled by online disinformation and criminal smuggling networks. French officials say more than 150 migrants were rescued this morning. They were trying to cross the English Channel early, and their boat caught fire near the port of Boulogne-sur-Mer. The people on board were rescued by three Coast Guard ships. Local officials say the Coast Guard took them back to the port. In Kumamoto, Japan, temperatures feel like 40 degrees for the first time since record keeping began. The heat wave is an additional challenge facing survivors of last week's earthquake. The CBC's Malone Mullen has the latest.
14: Amid the piles of rubble, Kumamoto's newly homeless are facing yet another challenge, intense summer heat. Survivors like Haruto Kubo are living out of their cars, desperate for a cool place to rest. His living room is filled with collapsed beams and broken furniture. Over 4,000 houses were damaged by last week's earthquake. There's debris everywhere, and survivors have no running water or power. The government says one evacuee has already likely died of heat stroke. The weather is so bad, officials are calling it a double disaster.
15: You know, with these extreme climate conditions, because we can't say how long, you know, this quote-unquote double disaster is going to go on for.
14: Bethany Meidinger is with the National Research Institute for Earth Science and Disaster Prevention. She says just finding the people most at risk of heat stroke is a major hurdle. Getting them into shelters, perhaps for weeks, another challenge. Prime Minister Sanae Takeuchi is in the region to assess conditions for survivors. The government has set up emergency facilities with air conditioning, but many are still sheltering in place, and there's nothing anyone can do about the weather besides wait it out. Malone Mullen, CBC News, Tokyo.
11: In Thunder Bay, tenants of a privately owned seniors building are being told to leave. The owner has unpaid utility bills and dozens of fire code violations. CBC News has been following financial issues and threats of service disconnections since the spring. Michelle Hamilton's son has lived in Vickers Manor for 12 years. She says the situation is unacceptable.
16: What's happening here is a travesty against the tenants of being displaced, and it's very emotional because it's a family, it's a community in here, and now they're being torn apart.
11: Hamilton is calling on upper levels of government to intervene. Management at Vickers Manor has not responded to a request for comment by CBC News. The strike may be over, but the headaches continue for people flying with WestJet. The airline is resuming services after reaching a tentative deal with flight attendants yesterday. The CBC's Laura Howells is following developments from St. John's. And Laura, what is happening at airports this morning?
17: Well, we know WestJet flights are back up in the air at airports across the country, certainly a relief for passengers, but not all WestJet flights are back in the sky. There are some still canceled. We've reached out to WestJet to find out exactly how many are still affected and still waiting to hear back on that. It's going to take some time to get everything back to normal. Passengers are still dealing with the fallout from this strike. Here in St. John's, I spoke with people who are rescheduled to flight several days later. Their original flight was Monday. Now they're flying out Friday. Others paying out of pocket to book on new airlines because they can't miss work. We heard from a man who couldn't get people in for his wedding. You know, people having trouble yesterday getting through to WestJet on the phone. I imagine there's a lot of backlog to sort through. This is not going to be a simple snap back to normal for the airline or the people affected.
11: When can we expect things to get back to normal?
17: Well, it's hard to say. WestJet tells me they're in that recovery phase. It says while flights begin to operate, the disruption will continue as it works to restore its network. In the meantime, the airline says passengers should check their flight status before going to the airport. And while WestJet gets operations back up and running, WestJet flight attendants are now looking at that tentative deal between the airline and QP, voting on whether to ratify it. They now have just under 30 days to do that. We still don't know what exactly is in the agreement. We know that getting paid for groundwork was a key union demand, and QP said yesterday that this deal recognizes more of their work and increases compensation for that work. So we'll be keeping our eyes on the sky and the ground again today.
11: All right. Thank you so much.
17: Thank you.
11: The CBC's Laura Howells with me from St. John's. And at cbcnews.ca, our main page has live updates on this recovery phase for WestJet. That is the latest national and international news from World Report. I'm Marcia Young.
18: Good morning, I'm Tara McCarthy. 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A tentative deal has been reached, ending a strike of over 4,400 WestJet flight attendants. However, the flight schedule for the airline isn't back to normal just yet. We'll speak with a travel expert about how to navigate this situation. But first, a look at weather. Here's Sean Newton.
3: It's 12 degrees currently in the city of Edmonton, and we're expecting a high of around 25 today with a mix of sun and cloud throughout the day before a few more clouds roll in tonight. 60% chance of showers and risk of a thunderstorm.
18: Thanks, Sean. And Ted Deller has a look at a headline from our CBC Edmonton newsroom. Good morning, Ted.
2: Good morning. Well, could the upcoming referendum be a target for foreign interference? The opposition leader has released a letter he received from the Canadian Security Intelligence Service that says there is potential for that.
18: All right. Thanks for the update, Ted. And back over to Sean with a look at traffic this morning.
3: Just got a call here from a listener that the traffic lights are out on 97th Street. That's between about 137th Ave and the Yellowhead. So we are seeing a little bit of volume again. Just a reminder to treat all of those intersections as four-way stops if the reds are flashing or if the traffic lights are out. You can give us a call, #740, if you see anything else out there, or send us text 587-336-2929.
18: Thanks, Sean. 11 minutes now after 7 o'clock. WestJet and the Canadian Union of Public Employees have reached a tentative deal. This ends a strike that led to the cancellation of hundreds of flights. It isn't immediately known when flights will resume fully, but WestJet has confirmed it's restoring its flight schedule. Barry Choi is a travel expert. He joins us now to tell us how to navigate this situation. Good morning, Barry.
19: Hey, Tara. Good morning.
18: Good morning. Thanks for doing this for us.
19: Yeah, no problem.
18: All right. If you're all set, we'll get going here. Sounds good?
19: Yeah, let's do it.
18: Okay. Good morning, Barry.
19: Good morning.
18: What do you make of the tentative deal that's been struck here between the airline and the union?
19: You know, it's a positive sign, obviously. Hopefully, we'll start to see things resume in the next week. But we know with WestJet, it does take time to become fully operational still. So even though we've got a positive deal in place, there are still going to be some people who are facing delays or continued canceled flights.
18: Yeah, any idea how long it'll take to get that flight schedule back in order?
19: You know, hard to say with WestJet, depending on the size of their operations. But if you look at Air Canada last year with their strike, it only took a few days or up to a week to get things become normalized. The problem with WestJet is that it's a much smaller airline, even though it's the number two airline in Canada. So they've got fewer planes. They've got fewer partners that can help people get back. And even if you look at what happened with Mexico earlier in this year with the cartel violence, WestJet left a lot of people there for quite a few days, even though it was just one city that had people stranded. So I want to be positive here, and I'm sure WestJet will try their best to get things back to normal, but at the same time, their track record says otherwise.
18: Well, and that's just it. How might this strike and everything that's unfolded over the last number of days hurt WestJet's image, do you think?
19: It's just another reason for Canadians to not trust the airline. Unfortunately, you know, they're the number two airline in Canada, but at the same time, they treat themselves like a budget airline, which is really unfortunate. Like a lot of Canadians, especially out in Alberta and British Columbia, they see WestJet as their first choice because there's just more lift from there. They can get to different destinations. They now fly internationally in the Caribbean. So there have been a lot of positive announcements. But the follow-through from the airline has never been great, unfortunately. So a lot of Canadians, they're starting to think about other airlines. But again, if you live in BC and Alberta, it's really difficult because why would you take another airline with a layover when you can get a direct flight with WestJet? But I think more importantly, a lot of Canadians are starting to think about what their other options are. And one of that is just having some travel insurance to protect yourself.
18: Yeah, and a lot of people had flights canceled or they're stranded overseas somewhere right now waiting for WestJet to pick up that flight schedule. So what are some of the biggest mistakes that people make at this point in time when we're coming out of an airline strike like this?
19: I think we're starting to see the same mistakes over and over again, and it's not necessarily the public's fault. I want to say that because I want to call out WestJet for one thing. If we were looking at the cancellation policy, you know, before they made changes a couple of days ago, it was only up to August 2nd or the 4th or something like that where you can make changes, which is a very small window. So say you're flying out on the 5th. Are you supposed to feel better because like, oh, it's 2 days away, be able to make it? To give you a personal example, I'm in Orlando right now. I'm here for work and I was booked on WestJet. As soon as I had the option to cancel my flight, I had my client cancel it. But I still tracked the original flight just because I wanted to see what would happen with it. And they did not cancel the flight until the morning of. So like, you know, I go to bed at 10 p.m. and the flight is still going. Imagine as a consumer, that's what you're thinking. It's like, oh, I'm okay. I can trust it. It's like, the reality is I've been through this many times. I'm a travel writer, so I expect it. So I made those changes myself. So what I'm getting at here with this long-winded story is people should not rely on airlines to get them back. They should be booking refundable airline tickets if possible. I understand it may not be in everyone's budget, but if you need to be at a certain place, you need to get home, you got a sick parent or something, you might have to eat that extra cost. Additionally, a lot of consumers I find, they're still failing to purchase travel insurance, which doesn't protect you fully, but it does give you some different options, especially if it does cover labor disputes.
18: Mm-hmm. And what sort of compensation are we looking at too? I've seen a lot of people asking this question, how might WestJet compensate them for cancellations or them having to rebook on a different airline, those sorts of things.
19: You know, saying you're going to be compensated and actually getting that money in your pocket is two very different things. So, you know, what we have seen is WestJet did say if you're facing any delays due to cancellations, you're going to get up to $250 to cover meals and hotels per day, which sounds great in theory, but I don't know about you. The last time I checked hotels, they are much more than that. Mm-hmm. You know, imagine a family of four who's going out for a meal. That could be $150 right there. So that $250 does not go very far. But as far as passenger rights are concerned, if you're with in Canada, and WestJet has canceled your flight before the strike because that was within their control. You can get up to $1,000 in compensation. If you're flying to somewhere else, you can get potentially more compensation. But if your flight was canceled due to the actual strike, it is outside of WestJet's control. So then you are not owed compensation. Some other passenger rights people will say that, hey, you should hang on to it. Do not take that full refund, because then you can sue WestJet. You can purchase a different flight and sue them for the difference. Listen, I understand why some people would want to do that, but me personally, I don't want to tie up my money, like, you know, potentially hundreds of thousands of dollars in courts or with WestJet. If I can get that full refund, get my money back, and purchase a different flight, to me, that's acceptable loss. It's unfortunate, but it does happen.
20: Mm-hmm. And what about those who have non-refundable hotels or tours or even connecting flights? What's your advice for them?
19: That, unfortunately, is one of those situations where we were talking about earlier. Is like, what can we learn from these mistakes that we're making over and over again? You know, when I was younger, I used to look for the cheapest flight and hotel possible. I would use online travel agencies, ones I've never heard of. I'd go online at 2 in the morning, clear my cookies, hope for the best price possible. But now these days, as I'm older, nope, I'm booking almost everything fully refundable, at least my hotels and my attractions when I can. With flights, I certainly understand if you're booking a fully refundable flight, it is very expensive. I do not book a fully refundable flight, but I do have travel insurance that does cover me. So usually what I just advise people is try to book fully refundable when you can, especially with hotels and car rentals, because once you know you're going for sure, you can lock in another property or another car rental that's cheaper, but at least you've got something in place that gives you some outs, more importantly. Especially if you're booking this once in a lifetime dream vacation, you got to make sure you have some options just in case anything happens, not just labor disputes, but even potential job loss or health issues.
20: Mm-hmm. You've mentioned travel insurance a couple of times, which I think a lot of people might be thinking about, especially if they've gone through this WestJet debacle over the last couple of days. Can you tell us a bit more about what that is and how that can protect you?
19: Yeah, so with travel insurance, there's too many things. The one thing that most people probably know about is travel medical. If you get injured overseas, you need to seek medical attention. You don't have to pay those high costs in certain countries, right? But the extended travel insurance is where people get slightly confused. It covers things such as trip cancellation, trip delays, potentially labor disputes like we're talking about right now, or even weather delays as we've seen recently with forest fires, right? So essentially what you want to do is any travel insurance policy, whether you're buying it from a third party, which are many different companies that sell them, or you're relying on your credit card travel insurance, you need to read the details of the policy, like your car and home auto insurance policy. You want to check for those lines that specifically say, you know, labor disputes. Will you be covered if there's a strike? So most policies will cover you, but as soon as WestJet or any airline announced that there's a potential strike in 30 days, anyone looking to buy travel insurance or buying a plane ticket with that airline, it would no longer apply because then it is a known event. And that applies to many different conditions with travel insurance.
20: Well, Barry, thanks so much for all the advice, all the information this morning. Appreciate your time.
19: No problem. Anytime.
20: Barry Choi is a travel expert based in Toronto. 19 minutes now after 7 o'clock.

0: You're tuned to CBC Radio 1 on this Tuesday, August 4th. Right after the long weekend, welcome back to Edmonton AM. Thanks to our Calgary colleagues for holding down the fort and doing a provincial show yesterday. But we're back on the air for the rest of the week. I'm Tara McCarthy, hanging out with Sean Newton. Sean, what's the latest in traffic out there?
1: Yeah, we got a call from a listener here earlier letting us know that many of the traffic lights on 97th Street are down. That's between 137th Ave and the Yellowhead. That mostly seems to be causing delays in the southbound lanes. And again, just treat every one of those lights as a four-way stop if it is out. That's due to a power outage in the Rosslyn and Lauderdale neighborhoods. So again, most of the traffic lights, I'd imagine, in those areas are likely down as well. And then we've got reports of a collision on the Yellowhead westbound as you approach 66th Street. No major delays there right now. That seems to mostly be affecting southbound traffic on 66th as you approach the Yellowhead. But again, fairly mild delays at this point. You can always give us a call at #740 if you've got anything else we should know about here, or send me a text message, 587-336-2929. And then we're sitting at 12 degrees here in Edmonton right now. A bit of a cooler start to the day as the sun is coming up. Expecting a high of around 25 degrees with a mix of sun and cloud before heading down to around 14 for the low tonight. We will see this evening as well around a 60% chance of showers and a risk of a thunderstorm. And then actually a fairly nice week ahead. Tomorrow, very similar to today, a mix of sun and cloud and a high of 25. And then Thursday, Friday, looking like fairly lovely days to be outside. So hey, if you got anything planned, those are good days to do it. A high of 22 and sunny on Thursday, and a high of 25 and sunny on Friday. Right now, though, we are still sitting at 12 degrees, and I'm just hoping, Tara. I know Folk Fest is this weekend. We've got a few kind of big outdoor events. There is a little bit of rain in the forecast, but I think if we kind of cross our fingers hard enough, maybe the grass won't be crazy, crazy wet for that festival.
0: Yeah,
1: but,
0: that's true.
1: Are you heading out there yourself?
0: Or? Yeah, I'm planning to go out for at least a day of the festival. And nice. I think everyone's kind of had severe thunderstorms on their, you know, on their radar because they're just wondering if there will be any sort of impact on the festival. Because also we were talking about Heritage Festival, but Big Valley Jamboree was also impacted this past weekend.
1: Oh, of course,
0: by those high winds, because when you've got those big stages set up and everything else, you got to be really careful with all that. So it looks like the weekend's shaping up pretty decently.
1: You know, because Folk Fest starts on Thursday.
0: It does, right? Yeah.
1: Thursday, Friday, awesome. Saturday, mostly good, but maybe some showers in the evening. And again, you know, long-term weather forecasts, I'm always a little
0: could change.
1: And again, I'll have my fingers crossed for folks at the old Edmonton Folk Fest that it does. It'd be nice if it didn't rain on Sunday. So,
0: All right. Well, hoping for that forecast to clear up a little bit. Thanks for filling us in, Sean. Albertans can now pay out of pocket for some medical imaging tests, and it's without a doctor's referral. The tests available include MRIs, CT scans, ultrasounds, and x-rays. Stephanie Montesanti is a professor in the School of Public Health at the University of Alberta. She spoke with CBC about who is likely to use this service.
2: I think certainly those who are able to pay out of pocket for diagnostic testing are the ones who will likely be utilizing the services. Those perhaps with a family history of cancer and might be wanting to be more proactive or cautious, and as a result be those individuals who will self-refer. I think those who are less likely to self-refer are low-income Albertans, newcomers or immigrants to the city who are navigating a new health system, may not have access to the same type of information, medical, you know, information, knowledge, resources to make informed decision as to what they should be self-referring themselves to, and whether that's the right time. Older adults also might be more inclined to want to self-refer, as we know cancer rates are more common or there's a higher risk within certain age groups. But again, knowing what age group too also requires conversations and shared decision making with a family physician in determining which test they should be referred to, and also ensure that there's that continuity of care back to that family physician so that there can be a conversation to interpret what those results are and what that means for them. And that's just not a positive screen, it could be a negative as well, right? In terms of what's the long-term care pathway for that patient, in terms of regular monitoring, right? Things that they need to be doing or changing within their overall health to reduce risks. And that emerges from that continuity of care or relational care that a patient has with a primary care provider if there is access to primary care.
0: Stephanie Montesanti is a professor in the School of Public Health at the University of Alberta. Albertans can now pay out of pocket for some medical tests, including MRIs, CT scans, ultrasounds, and X-rays. And these tests are now available without a doctor's referral. It's 7:25 right now. Let's talk sports with Paul McGowan. Good morning, Paul.
3: Good morning, Tara.
0: Beginning with the Blue Jays, because they were buyers and sellers during yesterday's trade deadline.
3: Yeah, and people close to the team suggested that we might see both, but it was still sort of a shock yesterday to see the Jays trade for Jose Soriano. He comes over from the LA Angels with all of the tools to be a top-of-the-rotation pitcher. And that willingness by the Jays to build toward next season, I think, took some of the sting away from the players that left. But we saw Kevin Gausman's wife write a long goodbye to Jays fans on social media. We heard Dalton Varsho get choked up talking to reporters. Even general manager Ross Atkins, who never reveals much at all, talked about some of the emotion involved in yesterday's moves.
4: Most of the emotion is appreciation, respect, and accountability. We've had a lot of discussions with the entire team about how we got to this point. For me, myself, the biggest emotion is just letting down the fans and letting down our clubhouse that I haven't been able to right the ship this year, but we'll just focus on getting better each day and do the best job we can.
3: He may not have righted the ship yet this year, but the Jays are still not completely out of the wild card picture. They're four games out and looking to win their second in a row tonight in Houston, a 6-10 start with Treya Savage on the mound for Toronto.
0: Mm-hmm. Now let's move over to tennis because the Canadian Open continues today. It's happening in Toronto and Montreal.
3: Yeah, I mentioned last hour that four Canadian men are in action in singles play in Montreal. That includes Denis Shapovalov and Liam Draxel. But it also includes a couple of Montreal natives playing on what is truly home court. And after a win yesterday, Gabriel Diallo says that he's trying to soak up the experience of playing in Montreal.
5: I haven't had the year that I want. So I think that in a way, it kind of helped me to manage the expectation. I put a lot of emphasis this week on just enjoying. Every time I turn my head, I see someone that I know from the neighborhood. So, you know, I was just grateful to play here, win or lose. And I think that's why I, from the jump, I thought I played, you know, amazing tennis. And yeah, very excited to get back there.
3: Diallo is scheduled to play just after 6 tonight. The other Montreal native, Felix Auger-Aliassime, he'll start his Canadian Open tomorrow.
0: Mm-hmm. And then we'll finish on soccer. FIFA's in the news a lot right now, and there's a lot of questions about the popularity of the FIFA president. What is the latest as we've been kind of watching this whole debacle unfold?
3: Well, even after scrapping his plans to allow private investment in the World Cup, Gianni Infantino is in a little bit of trouble, let's say, which is interesting because even after the whole reversing the red card debacle, he had a ton of support. More than 90% of member nations were willing after the tournament to endorse him continuing as FIFA president. That number is now significantly smaller. CONCACAF has called for, quote, a comprehensive reckoning with this presidency. New UK Prime Minister Andy Burnham weighed in and said that Infantino is not the right man to lead football. And yet, despite these losses seeming to come from all sides, former FIFA Vice President Jim Boyce thinks that Infantino could still keep the job.
6: I do honestly believe that if it goes to a vote, he probably will have enough support to carry on. But it's been a big blow to Infantino, without a shadow of doubt. The president of FIFA is a very, very high-ranking position. And now, if he wants to retain his position, he's got to start the repair work that would be done by the damage to what I can only describe as a ludicrous suggestion.
3: That repair work, as Boyce puts it, would need to start soon for Infantino. The FIFA presidential election comes in March in Morocco.
0: Mm-hmm. Well, thanks for filling us in on all of this, Paul.
3: Thanks, Tara.
0: That's Paul McGowan from our CBC Sports Desk. Sean Newton has a look at traffic and weather before we get to the news at 7:30.
1: Big news here this morning is a power outage in the Rosslyn and Lauderdale neighborhoods. That's from 137th Ave to 127th Avenue and between about 113 A Street and 97th Street. That's causing the traffic lights southbound on 97th to mostly be out. Again, if you can take another way south of the Yellowhead there, 82nd is quite clear, as is 127th Street. And just a reminder to treat those traffic lights that are out as four-way stops. And I'll have a little bit more for you here in traffic and weather after the news.
0: Thanks, Sean. A new television show filmed in northern Alberta is focused on teaching real survival skills. We'll speak with the show's host, who's a survival expert, in our next half hour. The time now is 7:30. Here is Ted Deller with the CBC Edmonton News.
7: Thanks, Tara, and good morning. Alberta's opposition leader has released a letter he got from the Canadian Security Intelligence Service. It indicates the upcoming referendum could be a foreign interference target. The CBC's Janet French has the details.
8: In October, Albertans will vote on the province staying a part of Canada or holding a second binding referendum on whether to pursue independence. Experts warn the vote could be targeted by foreign disinformation campaigns. Some members of the U.S. administration have mused about absorbing an independent Alberta. That prompted opposition leader Nahed Nenshi to ask CSIS for regular updates on meddling attempts.
9: We know that there is a very real risk of foreign interference in this referendum.
8: Nenshi says CSIS's response leaves him feeling confident it's actively monitoring the risks. University of Calgary foreign interference researcher Jean-Christophe Boucher says the Canadian government may be reluctant to point any fingers at its allies.
10: Canada receives most of its intelligence from the American intelligence environment.
8: In a statement, Premier Danielle Smith's spokesperson says the province is taking steps to protect Albertans from foreign interference and accused the opposition of fear-mongering. Janet French, CBC News, Edmonton.
7: A local energy expert says he believes Enbridge will proceed with its mainline oil pipeline expansion, eventually. But right now, producers need to figure out how much they can commit to the multiple projects and proposals that are coming forward. Enbridge says it is delaying the decision to proceed under policy conditions until policy conditions improve, rather, and producers are more confident enough to invest. Richard Masson is the former CEO of the Alberta Petroleum Marketing Commission.
11: So the federal government is, for its own reason, hoping to see production grow. But people are still wary of all of this because it's announcements, announcement after announcement, but they haven't seen a lot of legislative or regulatory change yet. And so do they have the confidence to say, I'm going to go add an extra $1 billion to my budget? Not yet.
7: Masson says he'll keep an eye on how this plays out in the fall when companies go back to analyzing the global outlook and decide how to act in terms of growth. WestJet and the union that represents 4,400 of its flight attendants have reached a tentative deal, but many passengers are still waiting to see if they will be taking to the air again on schedule or not. Neither side is sharing specifics of the deal just yet, but 38 WestJet flights did leave Edmonton International yesterday. The airport's expecting to see more than 50 departures over each of the next 3 days, we're told. Of course, those numbers may change as the airline ramps up its service. The disruption over the weekend involved 59 arrivals and 52 WestJet departures being canceled. Well, all the flooding we've seen in Edmonton this season is not just because of record rainfall, it turns out. Experts say something called urban creek syndrome is also adding to the problem. Jillian Calvert is with the North Saskatchewan Watershed Alliance. She says parts of some creeks, such as the White Mud, the Black Mud, Fulton Creek, and Mill Creek, were covered over decades ago to make way for infrastructure. That prevented inflow from running into the river.
12: The mentality at that time in the 1900s was to kind of fight against nature. So draining wetlands to put roads in, culverting creeks below ground, and then having them go into an outflow into the North Saskatchewan River rather than just flowing into the river naturally.
7: The city is considering restoring the flow of Mill Creek first in a process called daylighting. Council's expected to discuss that in the fall as a future flood mitigation measure. Crews are building a new recreational trail surrounding central Alberta's Gull Lake. The 14-kilometer Gull Lake Regional Trail will eventually connect several lakeside communities. Alita Prinz lives near the water and was one of the first people to pitch the idea to Lacombe County. She says right now there's no way to safely explore the area on bike. And she says that defeats the whole purpose of living near a lake. Prinz, along with other residents, successfully pushed for a paved path. Now that ground is broken, she says she's excited for what comes next.
13: I hope I can look out the window and see families biking along the trail. My son even said, Mom, you mean we can, like, stay at the campground and then just bike home if we need to and then bike back? I said, yes, we can do that. So he's already planning his bike trips.
7: Lacombe County says it aims to finish the project by the end of next year. And finally this hour, just a few months after Artemis II's lunar flyby, another Canadian astronaut is preparing for a mission in space. The space agency's Joshua Kutrick is one of four members assigned to NASA's SpaceX Crew 13 mission. Kutrick is originally from Fort Saskatchewan.
0: Mm-hmm.
7: That's your news to this half hour. We've got more for you online, of course. cbc.ca/Edmonton, and of course on the CBC News app as well. And national and international news coming up in 24 and a half minutes.
0: That sounds great, Ted. Joshua has just been pride and joy of Fort Saskatchewan. He's joined us on the show a number of times, and especially talking to him and getting a little behind the scenes of the Artemis II mission was so interesting.
7: They know, you have to know everything when you're going to be an astronaut. You have to know everything about all the other ones, too, right?
0: Yeah.
7: All the other expeditions.
0: Yeah, and he saw them just going through their training. And so just kind of to have someone as a fly on the wall to tell us a little bit about that. So it's exciting stuff. Thanks for bringing us all this news.
7: Oh, you bet.
0: Yeah. That's Ted Deller from our CBC Edmonton Newsroom this morning. Ted's with us all this week and next week, joining us from CBC Saskatchewan, formerly from there. Let's toss things over to Sean Newton right now. If you are just about to head out on your commute this morning, a few things you're going to want to know, right, Sean?
1: Absolutely. We're going to start on the west side of the city, the west leg of the Henday specifically. If you're in the southbound lanes just south of Stony Plain Road, we've got reports of a collision there that are causing a minor slowdown, about a 5-minute delay there. But again, just keep your head on a swivel and be careful driving through that stretch of road. Similar delays on the northbound exit off of the White Mud onto the Anthony Henday. So similar kind of area there. No information on what's causing that. But again, hey, please get in touch if you've got any information and you can safely do so. And then the big thing, if you're on the north side of the city trying to head south across the Yellowhead, the traffic lights on 97th Street are off due to a power outage in the Rosslyn and Lauderdale neighborhoods. That is causing some significant delays getting south on 97th Street, but at this hour, 82nd Street southbound is all clear, as is 127th. So if you can take one of those two, you're going to be in better shape. You can always give us a call, #740, if you've got any more details about any of those, or if you want to let us know about anything else, or heck, send us a text, 587-336-2929. It's 12 degrees right now in Edmonton, heading up to a high of around 25 later today with a mix of sun and cloud. We are going to have some winds as well, around 20 kilometers per hour, gusting to about 40. Those will start a little later this morning. And then tonight, we are going to have some clouds that roll in, about a 60% chance of showers and a risk of a thunderstorm this evening. That'll be alongside a low of 14 degrees. Right now, it's 12 degrees.
0: Thanks so much, Sean. And we are just coming up to 7:38 here on Edmonton AM. Would you survive 3 days lost in the wilderness? A new television series filmed in northern Alberta is focused on helping you build some skills to do just that. 72 Hours to Survive explores different ways a person can get lost in the wild, and each of the 6 episodes demonstrates how to survive those situations to ensure a successful rescue. The first season is available on Wild TV. Dale Kiselik is a bushcraft and survival expert and the host of 72 Hours to Survive. He joins us now. Good morning, Dale.
14: Good morning. How are you?
0: I'm good, thank you. Tell us a little bit about what you're setting out to do with this show.
14: Yeah, for sure. So in my mind, the show has always been about education and inspiration in my area of specialty, which is survival and bushcraft. And I just want to give people really good little survival gems, little helpful tips, and an awareness of what they could do if they ever got into a tough situation in the wilderness.
0: What's the significance of a 72-hour timeline that you're focused on here?
14: So 72 hours is the window of opportunity that is common in modern survival, meaning that nowadays our rescue teams, our search and rescue people, our command center people, they're all so good at rescuing that typically most of these survival episodes are over within 72 hours, oftentimes earlier. So our response time is really good. So that's where 72 hours comes from.
0: So then what exactly do you tackle in each episode?
14: Right. So the idea behind the show is in each episode, we pick a different outdoor activity. So for example, a snowmobiler, a hiker, a mountain biker, a paddler or canoeist, a bow hunter, and a ATV rider or quad rider. And we go to a location where people do those activities. And I simply walk up to them and say, hey, I'm Dale Kiselik. We're filming a show in the area called 72 Hours to Survive. And I see you're going out for the day. Would you mind sharing your gear and your clothing? And I'm going to take those items, copy those items, and I'm going to go out for 72 hours and survive with just those items. And that's quite simply it.
0: Yeah. So then did you have a favorite episode that you filmed so far that really dug into your own survival techniques?
14: I think the one I liked most was probably the canoe survival on Slave Lake. It's a big lake. I love canoeing. I'm very passionate about canoeing. Together with my wife, we do that a lot. We teach a lot of canoeing. And just the element of that made it kind of exciting. The scenery, the fact that there was smoke in the air because we had forest fires at that time in the area. The lake shore and everything about it was pretty exciting and pretty interesting, I found. So that's probably my favorite one. But honestly, I think there's six really exciting episodes or really fun episodes. I like them all, but that one kind of ranks a little higher in my mind.
0: Yeah. And they're all unique, right? Because you're looking at across all the different seasons, if you're doing snowmobiling versus canoeing, things like that. So what are some of the hardest parts about surviving in the wilderness?
14: Yeah. Well, in the summertime, it's mosquitoes.
0: Yeah.
14: Yeah. Especially this year. That's one of the big things. Being alone during that time and the things that go on inside your mind, that's usually the biggest challenge. In fact, it's well known in the survival world that there's a saying that your mind goes long before your body goes. And history has proven that people who stay positive are the ones that survive. The people that give up quickly, their minds give up long before their body could have. They may have lasted a lot longer, but they just feel hopeless. And so the challenge is staying positive. That's a big one. And then being in Canada and having cold temperatures so many months of the year, it's all about fire. And so really you need a good grasp of fire lighting skills and how to have safe fires in the wilderness. And if you don't have a way to light fire, then you're really in a tough situation.
0: Well, that's it. What are some of the most important items to have with you if you're going to head out into the wilderness?
14: Sure. Yeah. I like to go with about 10 items that I really like. But if we were to boil that down into a smaller list, because 10 items is honestly quite a few items, and most people don't pack all those just for a little walk in the woods or a quick outing. But if I was to boil it down to three or four, first and foremost is fire lighting. And having some sort of a container, metal container, or some way to purify water is a really big one, or a water filter in the summer. And then also some kind of a tarp or a poncho, something to provide you with a quick shelter. And then a knife is also a good one to add. So there's four for you. Those things are hard to pull out of the wilderness. They're hard to recreate quickly and easily in the wilderness. And if you bring those simple items with you, you can really expedite your chances of success quickly and not have to put out a lot of energy or suffer, really. So, yeah.
0: Yeah, it gives you a good foundation for a lot of things that you can accomplish during that time while you're trying to survive.
14: Sure. Yeah, for sure. So we focus in on those items throughout each episode. So to various degrees. It depends on what the people are carrying when I approach them.
0: True. How can we watch the show?
14: Sure. Yeah. You can watch it through Wild TV Network. So if you have a subscription to that channel or a network bundle that has that channel, and there's also a Wild TV Plus app for your phone that you can download and pay a monthly membership for. And then you can stream the videos whenever you want or each episode, whenever you like.
0: So what's next for you and 72 Hours to Survive?
14: Well, we're filming season two now, and there's already talk about season three. And each season, we're trying to become more creative and add different elements to it, which I don't know if I want to talk about that too much, but we are trying to, change it a little bit. We're staying with the same idea, but we're changing it ever so slightly so that it has some interest and good content. And I don't know, I don't know where it's going to go, really. I got into the show just hoping that we would be able to inspire and educate people. And seems to be doing that. Our feedback's been good. So we really don't know. We're just kind of going to keep going, doing what we do and see what happens and go from there.
0: Well, all the best with it, Dale. Thanks for telling us about the television series.
14: Okay. Yeah, you're welcome. You take care.
0: Dale Kizalik is a bushcraft and survival expert. He's the host of 72 Hours to Survive, a wilderness survival television series. 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

0: You're tuned to CBC Radio 1 on this Tuesday, August 4th. I'm Tara McCarthy. Welcome to Edmonton AM. If you're just joining the show, we're back after a long weekend, and Sean Newton has a look at traffic and weather.
1: Big news on the roads this morning is a power outage in the Rosslyn and Lauderdale neighborhoods. That's caused the traffic lights on 97th Street to go dark. And there are, of course, some delays along with that. EPCOR does expect power to be back by around 10 a.m. this morning, but I'll keep an eye on it throughout the morning here. Also worth mentioning, on the west side of the city, there's been a collision on the southbound Anthony Henday. That's just south of Stony Plain Road. Not causing too major of a delay at this hour, but again, keep an eye out if you're driving through that stretch. Similar delays also on the northbound Henday. That's north of about Lessard Road, stretching to about 87th Avenue. Those delays are fairly moderate, not too bad, but again, a bit more volume than regular through that stretch. You can always give us a call, #740, if you see anything else out there. And a quick look at weather here. We're sitting at 12 degrees right now in Edmonton, expecting a high of around 25 degrees later today with a mix of sun and cloud throughout the day. Tonight, heading down to a low of 14 degrees and about a 60% chance of showers later this afternoon and into the early evening. Risk of a thunderstorm along with that as well. Right now, sitting at 12 degrees.
0: Thanks, Sean. Crystal Lee Ramlikan is away today, so it's time now for the Business Digest with Megan Reed.
2: Good morning. Like everything else, weddings are getting more expensive. And not just for the couples saying, I do. A new report from BMO shows that the cost of being a maid of honor or a best man is up significantly, with just wedding guests pegging the cost of attending at just over $1,500. Here to walk us through the numbers is Tony Tintin Alley, head of specialized sales at BMO. Good morning, Tony.
3: Good morning. How are you?
2: I am well. So were you surprised by the numbers in your study?
3: You know, I was surprised by the numbers in the sense that I actually thought they seemed a little low. You know, when you look at sort of particularly the millennial generation, they're in that zone in their life where many friends are getting married, and just the desire to have these big, elaborate, you know, really special occasions, I think it's just putting a lot of stress on the guests and in the people in the wedding.
2: Okay, so besides inflation, which we know is up, why are the numbers so high? Is it social media?
3: I think there's a combination of a few things. I think there's a little bit of social media. I think that there is sometimes this like competition to kind of one-up people in the wedding friendship groups. I think there is, you know, just the level of cost of just doing certain things today, particularly the cost of travel, the cost of, you know, any type of destination wedding, and just the reality of, particularly for where you are in your life, you may have multiple of these events in one summer or in one season. And I think that is what's causing a lot of stress and cost for people.
2: Yeah, my daughter, after COVID, till now even, I think she's had 5 weddings per summer. And she's either been in the wedding party or maid of honor. So it's nuts.
3: Exactly.
2: It's nuts. So who's the most stressed by these prices or costs?
3: Definitely the millennials, right? Like they're, you know, almost 50% of millennials are the ones that are most stressed about just the financial cost of attending a wedding. Then you look at sort of the Gen X and Gen Z, which is a little bit, you know, a little bit smaller. Boomers, you know, are about 30%, but a lot of the boomers are retired and they're probably attending grandkids' weddings and so on. But the reality is for millennials and, you know, Gen X and Gen Z, their friend groups are the ones that are going through a lot of these weddings.
2: Is there anything people can do to keep these costs down?
3: There's all the standard things, like make sure you plan out a budget, you know, think about, you know, if you're going to spend, think about the kind of credit cards or loyalty programs or cashback cards you're using. So at least you can like pay yourself back and earn if you need to fork out some money. And I think it's also part of it too, is really sitting down and sort of evaluating what you can and cannot do based on your budget, because you don't want to get to the end of the summer or the end of the year and say, oh my God, I've collected all this debt just to be, you know, go to all these weddings. And so, you know, be mindful of sort of, you know, where you are financially and just how much you can and cannot do to celebrate some of these moments with your friends and family.
2: Thank you so much for your time.
3: You're very welcome. Have a wonderful day.
2: Tony Tintin Alley is head of specialized sales at BMO. For CBC Radio, I'm Megan Reed.
0: Thanks so much, Megan. Right now it's 7:50. The head of Cenovus Energy says an agreement signed by Alberta, Ottawa, and top oil sands producers could set the stage for strong production growth. Cenovus CEO John McKenzie spoke about this during an earnings call last week, and this is actually the first time we've heard directly from one of the five oil sands producers that signed the deal in July. Emma Graney is here to tell us more. She's an energy reporter with the Globe and Mail and Edmonton AM's energy columnist. Good morning, Emma.
4: Hello, how's it going?
0: Well, we couldn't have you on without talking about another MOU, could we? Right? This is just the, this is your topic of choice.
4: It's my thing.
0: It's your thing. Sure. Yeah. Emma, MOU Graney. So which one was John McKenzie talking about this last week, though?
4: Right. So this one was signed in July between the Alberta and federal governments and the five largest oil sands producers. So this one was far less rah, rah, rah, let's tell everyone about it, than the first MOU or even than the pipeline route that they unveiled. And this was actually signed on the same day as that pipeline route agreement. So that was July 2nd, but it wasn't actually released to the public until July 13. And even then there was no press conference. It was just an email to reporters who were on the news list saying, oh, hey, we reached an MOU. Do you want to see it? So just to recap, this deal goes a step further to really push forward this massive carbon capture project in the oil sands, and that's called Pathways. I'm sure your listeners are very aware of it. And it also, in turn, you know, with that agreement about

0: basically said that the MOU creates a framework for governments and industry to work together to grow oil sands production and expand access to international markets for that oil while also reducing emissions. Now, he's very unimpressed that it still contains industrial carbon pricing, but in all, he said it, quote, represents meaningful progress towards creating a competitive investment environment for the oil sands. And it also signals, and this is kind of an important point, a willingness for governments and industry to work together to grow the oil sector. So that's a large change, particularly from the federal government side, about how things used to be versus how they are now in terms of supporting the oil sector for more growth.
1: Mm-hmm. Now, John McKenzie is really the first to say anything about this out of all the oil sands producers that have signed this agreement. As I mentioned, there are four other producers that have signed on. What have we heard from those companies involved?
0: Yeah, so to remind your listeners, those other companies are Canadian Natural, Suncor, Imperial, and ConocoPhillips. Now, they have not said much yet, but it's earnings season, so I expect that the MOU will certainly come up as those companies report their second quarter earnings in the coming days. You know, I think we've got CNRL and Conoco on Thursday, and tomorrow is Suncor earnings at 7:30 a.m., so I'll be up bright and early, and I'm sure that CEO Rich Kruger will have something to say about this because he often does.
1: Mm-hmm. Stay tuned for that. This was an earnings call where we heard from John. So how has production at Cenovus really changed year over year?
0: Yeah, Cenovus really had a bumper crude output in the second quarter, and it upped its annual production guidance to really reflect that. So it's upped its guidance by about 25,000 barrels a day to somewhere between 970,000 and just over 1 million barrels a day. And, you know, Mr. McKenzie said that the company is well on track to average more than 1 million barrels a day in July. And that would be the first month that the company has ever hit that number. Most of that growth is in its oil sands operations. In those operations alone, it hit more than 786,000 barrels a day. Hmm. So regardless of what we see in those agreements between governments and oil companies due November 15, Cenovus, like other companies, is already seeing significant growth.
1: Mm-hmm. So production sounds like it's up. What about earnings, though?
0: Yes, one definitely begets the other, and it's no different for Cenovus. So it reported net earnings of $2.8 billion for the second quarter. And to preview, put that in perspective, it was $851 million a year earlier. So that's a huge jump. Its total revenues were $17.4 billion in the second quarter, up from $12.4 billion even in the first quarter. So, you know, that's partly down to more production, but largely it's because of the higher oil prices that we're seeing after Iran closed the Strait of Hormuz. And, you know, while Western Canadian prices, they're nowhere near the sky-high global benchmarks that we see with Brent and some of the others, but oil is a global commodity, right? So the prices here have become higher as a result. And certainly Cenovus and likely other oil companies are seeing, you know, pretty decent returns off the back of that.
1: Mm-hmm. What is John McKenzie saying about some of the issues that are still standing in the way of development in the sector?
0: I mean, the big one that rankles Mr. McKenzie is really the carbon tax. You know, he's railed against it in the past many, many, many times. He says it's uncompetitive and that it uniquely burdens Canadian industry. He's also argued in the past that carbon pricing does nothing to encourage the oil and gas sector to reduce its greenhouse gas emissions. It's just an extra cost burden. But there are still some other policies that oil producers want to see rolled back by the federal government and everything. You know, some of those we've already seen kind of roll back, you know, emissions caps and then anything that stops any kind of development on greenfield or even potentially stopping some of the brownfield kind of expansions of oil sands as well. So they'd like to see all of that gone and basically a way for them to just produce and expand to the hearts of content.
1: I'm sure. Well, thank you for all of this, Emma.
0: Of course. Have a great day.
1: Yeah, you too. Emma Graney is an energy reporter with the Globe and Mail and Edmonton AM's energy columnist. Over to Ted Deller now, who has a look at a headline from our CBC Edmonton newsroom. Good morning, Ted.
2: Good morning. Well, CSIS is keeping tabs on whether any foreign governments try to interfere in the October referendum, and Nahadnenshi posted a letter from them on the weekend. More details coming up.
1: Sounds good, Ted. Thanks so much. And then Sean Newton has a look at traffic and weather for you on this Tuesday morning.
3: Couple of collisions here on Edmonton.

0: Johnson City roads. We're going to start in the northwest leg of the Henday. If you're heading northeast, sort of clockwise around the city, right around 137th Ave, there's been a collision there causing some mild delays. Same goes on the west leg of the Henday. If you're heading southbound, just south of Stony Plain Road, collision there as well. That's causing delays, of course, on the southbound Henday. Also on the southbound exit from Stony Plain Road onto the Henday, a little bit backed up at this hour. And then here we'll move to kind of north central Edmonton on 97th Street, where if you are once again heading northbound or southbound, the traffic lights are out in that area due to a power outage in the Rosslyn and Lauderdale neighborhoods. That's mostly causing delays on the southbound leg of 97th Street there. Things backed up from about the Yellowhead all the way to 137th Avenue. And weirdly enough, unrelated to that power outage, but also a traffic light out on 82nd Street, causing some delays northbound and southbound right around 122nd Ave. You can always give us a call, #740 with anything else, or send me a text, 587-336-2929. And we got a lovely day ahead here, 25 degrees for the high and a mix of sun and cloud. We do have some winds along with that, about 20 kilometers per hour, gusting to 40 late this morning, and those will carry through most of the day. Tonight, a low of 14 degrees, and we are expecting some rain as well, about a 60% chance of showers and a risk of thunderstorms. Those will clear out overnight, and we'll have a very similar day tomorrow with a high of 25 degrees and a mix of sun and cloud. Right now, though, 12 degrees here in Edmonton.
1: Thanks, Sean. Well, after battling a chronic bone infection and multiple surgeries, an Albertan wanted to remind herself of beauty and strength. So she entered a modeling contest, and we'll find out more from her in our final half hour here on Edmonton AM. World Report is next.

0: Good morning. 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Edmonton Transit Peace Officers responded to over 2,300 overdose events in 2025. That's a 41% increase compared to the previous year. A representative from a transit union in Edmonton explains what these officers are seeing and how they're handling it in just a moment. Right now, the look at weather. Here's Sean Newton.
1: It's a beautiful sunny morning out there. 14 degrees right now in Edmonton. Expecting to get up to a high of around 25 with a mix of sun and cloud before falling down to around 14 degrees tonight. 60% chance of showers in the evening.
0: Thanks, Sean. And Ted Deller has a look at a headline from our CBC Edmonton newsroom. Good morning, Ted.
2: Good morning. We've learned this morning that CSIS is keeping tabs on whether any foreign governments try to interfere in the upcoming October referendum. More details on that coming up.
0: Thanks, Ted. And back to Sean with an update in traffic.
1: Yeah, traffic trouble continues here on 97th Street southbound. That's due to a power outage in the Rosslyn and Lauderdale neighborhoods that have turned traffic lights dark through that stretch of road. There is also now a collision reported around 97th Street and 127th Avenue. That's affecting northbound and southbound lanes there on 97th Street, again, right around the intersection at 127th Avenue. And then a couple of collisions on the west and northwest leg of the Henday here as well. That's southbound on the Henday, just south of Stony Plain Road. A collision there causing some mild delays. And then another one in the northwest leg of the Henday if you're heading northeast, right around 137th Avenue. You can give us a call #740 with anything else or send me a text 587-336-2929.
0: Thanks, Sean. It's now 8:12 on the clock. A city memo shows Edmonton experienced its worst year on record for overdose deaths in 2025 with 764 fatalities. In addition, the city's transit peace officers responded to over 2,300 overdose events, which is a 41% increase compared to the previous year. Amalgamated Transit Union Local 569 is the union representing Edmonton's transit peace officers. Alec Loney is an executive officer with the union, and he joins us now. Good morning, Alec.
3: Good morning. How are you?
0: I'm good, thank you. So can you start to walk us through what's a transit peace officer's role in dealing with an overdose?
3: So you got to think of them as almost a first responder, right? Just due to their location and where they are and where these overdoses, unfortunately, seem to be happening. They seem to, our officers are seeing them a lot at transit centers and in and around those areas. So they act as almost a first responder in the sense that they get there, they triage the situation. And from there, they can administrate Nioxin or call EMS or whatever other services are needed to help that individual out. But they're spread very thin with these overdoses as of now.
0: What sort of training then goes in to set these officers up for these circumstances they may encounter?
3: So our officers have your basic CPR first aid. The city, some of the more of the senior officers have what's called mental health first aid. So to better equip them with dealing with this vulnerable sector, kind of gives them an understanding of what they need to do with so on and so forth. But for the most part, it's just your basic CPR and first aid that they can administer. Some of our officers do carry the defibrillators if need be, and they have Nioxin on them. When they signed up, they didn't, the word from the street is that they weren't prepared for the amount of overdoses they are experiencing as of now.
0: And they are trained in administering naloxone and things like that as well then?
3: Yes. The city has given them the course, the Nioxin administrative training I'm just going to check my notes.
0: Mm-hmm.
3: Yeah, they are trained to give Nioxin, for sure.
0: And they have those kits on them at all times, too, I would imagine?
3: They do, yeah.
0: Yeah.
3: 100%.
0: How is this increased number of overdoses in the city then impacting these transit peace officers? I know you mentioned that they're feeling a bit overwhelmed.
3: Yeah, so we're spread very thin. Our numbers are growing, but due to the sheer number of these overdoses, they're spending more and more time dealing with this vulnerable sector. It's taking away from their day-to-day, and it's putting a very big mental toll on our officers as well.
0: Now, when you say taking away from their day-to-day, what do you mean by that?
3: Day-to-day. So your transit peace officers are there to help patrol and keep peace and help out with transit operations, the public, and the day-to-day runnings of your transit centers, because they see a high volume of people, right? So unfortunately, when you're tied up with an overdose, that takes away from their other duties, such as, let's say, an operator needs help due to an assault or an unruly passenger on a bus, or there's a fight at a transit center. They can't see to that if they're already tied up with an overdose, right?
0: Mm-hmm. Now, I know we had the mayor of Edmonton, Andrew Knack, in last week, and he mentioned that there has been an increase in the number of transit peace officers that have been hired. How's that alleviating the situation or helping for them to support each other?
3: There is an increase, but when your tank was already pretty low, those numbers are just helping to meet the needs that were already there. Sprinkle in this overdose growth, it is taking a toll on the number of people that are actually being able to go and support our other members, which are the operators or the public in these areas, right?
0: How is it affecting recruitment or even retention at all?
3: Due to the job, it is a very specialized job. People want that job. The recruitment is there, but it does take a while to get these officers trained, right? So in that sense, we are slowly building our numbers. But when you're starting off with a low pool, we always need more bodies.
0: Mm-hmm.
3: And we do work well with our brothers and sisters over at QP,
0: yeah,
3: which are your peace officers. But even they're feeling the effects of it as well, right?
0: What sort of mental health supports are available to these officers as well?
3: I will give the city credit in the fact that they do offer programs like they have what's called TELUS Help. So if you need that, or if you're feeling the effects of the day to day, or you went somewhere and sometimes these overdoses, you can't help these individuals, right? That takes a toll on a person. Mm-hmm. Every officer experiences and will deal with it differently, but it gets to a point where it eventually the dam breaks. And you do need to get those help, right? One thing we think that the city can do a little bit better is what's called a reintegration program. So let's say you do go off and you take the time to get your mental health right and you come back to the job. EPS, fire, they have these things called reintegration, and it's to help you get back and be successful once you're back, boots on the ground. And right now, I know the management team has looked at it, but our peace officers don't have a reintegration, right? So you could be fit to come back to work, and then all of a sudden you go to an overdose or you go to a situation and it triggers something, right? There's no, that program, that framework isn't there to help our officers get back on the street and be successful. So that's something that I believe the city could do a little bit better.
0: Are there any other roadblocks that you're seeing that would really help support, if they were alleviated, that it would help support the transit peace officers in Edmonton?
3: Yeah, so we've actually had some great conversations with the management team, and my president and I have actually gone and spoken to all the city councilors. We're really pushing for what's called EVOC training, Emergency Vehicle Operations Certification. So when you see a peace officer, either a transit peace officer or a peace officer, and you see their car, they have the sirens, right? They are unable to use those. They don't have the authorities to turn those on. And let's say there is an overdose happening at a transit center and they're not far away. They're still bound to the rules of the road. They can't turn the sirens on and get there that little bit faster. And that puts our members in an uncomfortable situation too, because they know that they could get there. And now, do I speed and risk discipline? Do I run that red light so I can get there 5 seconds early? That might make the difference to either aid my fellow officer or a member of this public. So that's something we've been really pushing for. And it seems like a no-brainer, especially when you look at our brothers and sisters in Calgary that have that authority, or even the security detail at the U of A have this authority, and our peace officers and our transit peace officers don't have it.
0: Why is that? Is that just a bylaw in Edmonton?
3: It's a provincially mandated thing, but all the city needs to do is ask for it. So we're kind of at, our mind's kind of in a pretzel, and it seems like a no-brainer. Why don't we give this authority to our officers so that they can get there faster, or they can better aid their fellow officers or the public. We've had some good conversations with management. We've had some good conversations with city council, And for whatever reason, it's just it doesn't seem to be getting there.
0: Mm-hmm. Beyond the city and some of the things that you've brought up, how is the union working with other organizations, for example, social services groups and that sort of thing, when you're looking at this issue of overdoses?
3: So the city primarily takes care of that. We look after our members and make sure that they have the supports they need. But I know the city has the help team, which goes out and helps those members. And we have a CCAT team that works with EPS. So from that point of view, we're here to support our members. The city does do a half decent job, and in no way am I downplaying what the city is doing, but there are. It's a growing issue, and yeah, we kind of don't understand why we've gotten to the point we are at.
0: Alec, thanks so much for the time to talk about this morning.
3: Thank you for the platform and the conversation.
0: Alec Sloney is an executive officer with Amalgamated Transit Union Local 569. The union represents transit workers in Edmonton and the surrounding area. It's 8:21 right now. 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
1: A couple of collisions to update you all on here. We'll start in the northwest corner of the Henday, or if you're traveling northeast, just after 137th Avenue. There has been a collision there causing about a 5-minute delay. Again, that's as you approach 170th Street or just after you cross 137th Ave there on the Henday. And then the big news this morning is that the power is out in Rosslyn and Lauderdale. That's between 127th Avenue and 137th Avenue, and then right between 113th Street and 97th Street. That's mostly causing delays southbound on 97th Street due to the traffic lights being out. Again, just a reminder to treat those all as a four-way stop if the traffic lights are not on. And then, of course, there has been one collision as well in that area right around 127th Avenue and 97th Street. You can give us a call at #740 with anything else. And right now we're sitting at 14 degrees in Edmonton, getting up to a high of 25 later today with a mix of sun and cloud. Right now, it's 14.
0: Thanks, Sean. Shelby Lee Cowden spent 4.5 years battling chronic aggressive osteomyelitis, a persistent bone infection. Now she's in remission, and to uplift herself and others struggling, Shelby entered a modeling contest held by Maxim magazine. Shelby joins us now from Bonnyville to share her story. Good morning, Shelby.
4: Good morning. How are you today?
0: I'm good, thank you. So tell me, why did you want to enter this contest?
4: I sat in the hospital for a long time and I just wanted to remember what it was like to put myself out there again, right?
0: Yeah, but specifically a modeling contest. Was there anything about that really meant something to you?
4: Not at first. There is now, but at first it was just kind of like, oh, I'll throw my name in the hat. And now it's kind of gotten me somewhere and it's just feeling really good about myself.
0: Really? So how has it shifted then, being in this contest? What has it meant for you?
4: I thought that at first I'd just be a name. I wouldn't go anywhere with it. But now I'm actually in first place and I'm out of the 7 in North America.
0: Wow. Congratulations.
4: Yeah, thank you.
0: Let's go back a little bit before we talk more about the contest. How has this chronic bone infection impacted your life?
4: In every way, shape, or form. I lost my house. I lost my car. I lost my job. I lost everything. I couldn't work. I was in the hospital for about 2.5 years collectively in the last 4 years. And I've had major, major, major surgeries. I've had over a dozen major surgeries, removing parts of my jaw, parts of my TMJ joint, parts of my skull. So it's impacted my life quite harshly.
0: Yeah. And this has been over the last, 4.5 years?
4: Yeah. Yeah.
0: How were you initially diagnosed with this?
4: I started getting pus from my ears, and we didn't really know what was going on. So we started doing CT scans and stuff, and that's how we found out.
0: Wow. So then has it been significant to you? I noticed when I read your bio on this modeling contest website that you do share a little bit about this. What did that feel like for you to put your story out there into the world?
4: It feels great because everybody's going through something. You never have any idea what anyone's going through. So if you kind of read a little bit about everybody, you know that you don't feel alone, right? Like, you know that everyone's going through something, not the same as you, but just a little bit different, but you just know you're not alone, right?
0: Mm-hmm. What message then do you have for other women who might be experiencing health struggles? Maybe they're not like yours, but anything else?
4: Just to keep on struggling, keep on trucking, just keep on every day, wake up with a smile and just hope that it's going to be different than the day before.
0: Yeah. So let's talk a bit more about this contest. Now, you mentioned that you're in the top spot. I noticed there's a number of different categories. So how does this all work?
4: So basically it's 100% public voting. So you go online, you vote for whatever model you want, and it's 100% public voting. So whoever you like, you vote for, and then if they're the most votes, they keep going to the next round.
0: How did you hear about this? Did you just stumble upon it?
4: It's on my Facebook.
0: Oh, really?
4: Yeah.
0: Now, like you said, initially you thought, yeah, maybe I'll throw my name in the ring, but
4: yeah.
0: What even led to that? Like, what led you to feel like, you know what, I'm ready for this online modeling contest?
4: I don't know. I just thought I should do this. Like I just said, hey, you know what you should do? This guys, go take some photos and enter.
0: Mm-hmm. So some of the categories, like you say, you're in the number one spot. How does it go from here? Like how much longer is the voting open for?
4: For a couple more weeks. For the one that I'm in, the top seven, I think it's two more weeks, and then it decides the winner.
0: What sort of prizes are you looking at possibly winning here?
4: Anywhere from $25,000 to $100,000, and walking the runway at that specific contest spot, I guess.
0: Yeah.
4: It could be Miami, it could be in New York, it could be in Italy. It just depends on the contest.
0: Okay, so Shelby, what do you think about that, walking a runway?
4: That'd be so fun. Oh my gosh.
0: Yeah?
4: That'd be so fun.
0: How do you think this contest experience has really helped and supported you as you're, you know, in remission, on your road to recovery, I guess we could say, but just, you know, looking at the future?
4: It's made me feel really beautiful. It's made me feel really like, I guess, parts that I forgot about me that were really beautiful, because I've had all my surgeries have been on my skull, my face, my jaw. Like, it took a lot away from me, right? So it just reminds me that, no, I am still beautiful and I am still here, I guess, if that makes sense.
0: Yeah. As you shared it on maybe your own socials and things like that, what sort of feedback, what have you heard from people?
4: Oh, everybody's like, good for you, go for it. Like, everybody's been so supportive. Every person that I've talked to has been like, go for it, you got this, like, do it. And it's been amazing. It's been really beautiful.
0: Well, Shelby, we're cheering you on. I hope that you win a number of these categories, and let us know if you end up walking a runway. We want to hear all about it.
4: Absolutely. Thank you so much. Have a great day.
0: Yeah, you too. Shelby Lee Cowden is a chronic illness survivor. She lives in Bonnyville, and Shelby is currently competing in a Maxim CoverGirl modeling competition. And yeah, she's number one in a number of the categories on the site. So if you search for it, you can find it or go to covergirl.maxim.com. Right now it's 8:27.
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1: Heck of a voice that fella in that promo.
0: Wait a minute, but you were there. How are you now here? What's going on, Sean? You're everywhere.
1: Can't stop me. Hey, got a few updates in traffic here for you. We've been talking about 97th Street all through the morning. There's a power outage in Rosslyn and Lauderdale that is basically caused some of the traffic lights to go dark there on 97th Street. That's particularly causing issues southbound, where there is traffic backed up from about 127th Ave all the way to 137th Ave. Also reports of a collision here at that intersection of 97th and 127th Avenue. We are also seeing volume pick up here on the White Mud eastbound, right around the Terwilliger turnoff there. That's fairly mild as far as delays go, but bumper to bumper there, particularly right around the little elbow in the road there. And then just checking in on a collision here on the northwest leg of the Henday. Again, if you're traveling northeast, that collision is between about where the Henday crosses over 137th Ave or 170th Street. You'll just want to drive with some caution right around there. The delays are mild, but again, whenever there's any kind of collision or whatever, take her easy. And I, of course, may as well remind everybody as well, the closure of Connors Road southbound. That's coming off the James McDonald Bridge or off the low-level bridge. We are expecting that to open up again tomorrow. It's 14 degrees here in Edmonton, heading up to a high of 25 later today with a mix of sun and cloud. We are going to have some winds around 20 kilometers per hour, gusting to around 40 kilometers per hour throughout the day. And then tonight, got some more clouds rolling in, about a 60% chance of showers and a risk of a thunderstorm alongside a low of 14 degrees. Right now, it's also 14 degrees.
0: Thanks, Sean. Well, and thanks to all of you for tuning in to Edmonton AM this morning. It's nice for us to be back after a long weekend. And a reminder that if you heard anything on the show or maybe joined it halfway through and want to hear more, you can always check out the CBC Listen app. Go to the on-demand section, find Edmonton AM, and you'll find all sorts of audio posted for you there. Right now, the time is 8:30. Here is Ted Deller with the CBC Edmonton News.
2: Thanks, Darren. Good morning. CSIS says it's keeping tabs on whether any foreign governments try to interfere in Alberta's October referendum. And the NDP leader, Nahid Nenshi, has asked to be regularly briefed by the intelligence agency on any of those attempts. Nenshi posted a letter he received from CSIS online on Sunday. In it, the agency confirms that an October referendum question concerning separation does create a target for foreign disinformation campaigns. Nenshi says the province is not doing enough to combat the risk.
6: The separatists have not been shy about saying that they've been actively seeking support from the United States. We know that there were Dutch YouTubers who somebody was paying who spread misinformation to millions of people. We've seen reports that say Russia might be involved as well as the United States. This is very serious.
2: Now, Premier Danielle Smith's press secretary says the premier obtained top secret security clearance with CSIS to get briefings on any interference attempts. Sam Blackett says there are two ministers and a provincial public security intelligence office that are tasked with monitoring for threats. And he says the opposition is ignoring the government's work. If Alberta ultimately votes to leave Canada, some independence supporters will want to focus more on energy trade with the U.S. But as the CBC's Jason Markusoff tells us, Alberta will not physically be able to cut the rest of Canada out of that picture.
7: The vast majority of Alberta oil may be exported straight into the States, but take one look at a pipeline map and you'll realize a potential problem for an independent Alberta. 90% of Canada's oil export capacity flows through other western provinces. That means if Alberta one day separates, it would still need permission to ship its top export through another country, Canada. It could reach a shipment deal with its neighbor. But as former Alberta Energy Minister Sonia Savage says, there are no guarantees in trade negotiations.
8: There would have to be agreements put into place. It would not be uncomplicated.
7: Separatist group leader Keith Wilson says a sovereign Alberta will have leverage of its own. Canadian customers rely heavily on Alberta oil and gas, too, and shipping goods between the rest of Canada and BC next door.
9: If and when Alberta becomes independent, we can negotiate from a position of strength with the other provinces.
7: Alberta votes on whether to hold a future separation referendum on October 19th. Jason Markusoff, CBC News, Calgary.
2: Well, many passengers are still waiting to hear when their flights will be back in the air after the weekend's tentative deal at WestJet. 38 of the airline's flights did depart Edmonton International as scheduled yesterday, and the airport tells us it's expecting to see more than 50 departures each day over the next 3 days or so. Our city is experiencing something known as urban creek syndrome. An expert says it's making flooding worse than it has to be.
10: We have White Mud, Black Mud, Mill Creek, Fulton Creek, Wedgwood, Horse Hills.
11: Jillian Calvert with the North Saskatchewan Watershed Alliance says parts of these creeks were covered decades ago to make way for infrastructure.
10: We wanted to build some roads, we wanted to build neighborhoods, and the creek was sort of just in the way. So we'd covered them below ground.
11: She says urban creek syndrome prevents the natural flow of water into the North Saskatchewan River. There is a way to restore the creeks called daylighting. It's expensive, and 10 years ago, City Council ditched the idea. Now, City Councillor Michael Jan says it's time to look at it again.
12: The low-level bridge is going to be rehabbed, and when it does, that whole connection with Motart and the spaghetti of roads that we have there will be reconfigured, giving us an opportunity to open up the culvert, open up the creek.
11: This fall, Council is expected to discuss daylighting as part of the city's future flood mitigation. Natasha Reap, CBC News, Edmonton.
2: Well, finally this hour, people are hoping that a new trail will make biking safer near central Alberta's Gull Lake. The CBC's Nadir Hashmi reports on the community push that finally broke ground.
13: Alita Prince loves biking near Gull Lake with her family west of Lacombe. But for years, doing so safely often meant dodging highway traffic.
14: There is nothing along the lake shore for us to get from point A to point B without hopping in your car, essentially, which kind of defeats the purpose of living near the lake.
13: So 3 years ago, Prince and other residents pitched a solution to Lacombe County. Backed by local businesses and associations, they advocated for a paved connected pathway.
14: We plan to be here long-term. We're putting down roots, and we need to connect the community. And so we thought, hey, if we make enough noise, they might listen.
13: That worked, as Lacombe County recently broke ground on the 14-kilometer Gull Lake Regional Trail. It will link Aspen Beach Provincial Park to the summer village of Gull Lake and surrounding subdivisions. County Operations Manager Brandon Meyer says this will provide a safer alternative.
15: It's a very important connection. That's one of the areas the council's really identified for recreation within Lacombe County is a trail network.
13: Meyer says crews are building the foundation now for the $2 million trail, and paving work is slated for this fall. Nadir Hashmi, CBC News, Gull Lake.
2: And that is your news from CBC's Edmonton Newsroom. To this half hour, I've got more for you coming up in 24 and a half minutes at 9 o'clock, and I will be prompt on the nose.
0: Sounds good, Ted. Thanks so much.
2: You bet.
0: That's Ted Deller with our CBC Edmonton News this morning. And over to Sean Newton for a last look at traffic and weather this morning.
1: Just had really the same couple of collisions we've been checking on throughout the morning. This one here in the northwest corner of the city, the northwest leg of the Henday. That's just northeast of 137th Avenue. And again, if you're driving northeast, kind of clockwise around the city, there is a tow truck there on scene now that's in the shoulder. So again, just drive with some caution as you are going through that stretch of road there. And then, of course, the power outage that is in Rosslyn and Lauderdale. That's just north of the Yellowhead between 127th Ave and 137th Avenue and between 113A Street and 97th Street, mostly causing issues for southbound traffic on 97th there. If you can, 82nd Street southbound and 127th Street southbound, both looking great at this hour. It's 14 degrees here in Edmonton, heading up to a high of 25, but we will likely see some showers tonight. Later this evening, about a 60% chance of showers, risk of a thunderstorm, and a low of 14 degrees. It's 14 right now.
0: Thanks, Sean, and thanks to everybody for tuning in this morning. And it's, like I said, it's nice to be back after the long weekend. We're with you for through the rest of the week. Have a wonderful Tuesday, everyone, and we will talk tomorrow. Till then, take care.

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1: She recently made her late-night debut on The Tonight Show with Jimmy Fallon. She's written political satire on This Hour Has 22 Minutes. Comedian Maddie Kelly is having a moment right now. She'll be here to tell you about growing up in Vancouver and what sets Canadian comedy apart.
2: Now, the CBC News. Good morning. I'm Ted Deller. 16 degrees in Edmonton right now at 9 o'clock. More and more people in BC's Okanagan region are confronting a hard truth. A growing number of residents are having their homes destroyed by wildfire. Amber Cardenas lost her residence on the main reserve of the Okanagan Indian Band.
3: I was very optimistic that our house was going to make it. And to find out that it didn't, it's pretty devastating. And it's a roller coaster of emotions, I'd say.
2: Across BC, more than 8,000 people have now been ordered to evacuate or have been warned they may need to leave their homes. More than half of the evacuees have been forced out by just two fires in the Okanagan. Well, the flooding in Edmonton this season, on the other hand, we've learned is not just because of record rainfall. Experts say something called urban creek syndrome is also adding to the problem. Jillian Calvert is with the North Saskatchewan Watershed Alliance. She says parts of some creeks, such as the White Mud, the Black Mud, Fulton Creek, and Mill Creek, were covered over decades ago to make way for infrastructure. That prevented the overflow from running into the river.
4: The mentality at that time in the 1900s was to kind of fight against nature. So draining wetlands to put roads in, culverting creeks below ground, and then having them go into an outflow into the North Saskatchewan River rather than just flowing into the river naturally.
2: Now, the city is considering restoring the flow of Mill Creek first in a process called daylighting. Council's expecting to discuss this in the fall as a future flood mitigation effort. The strike may be over, but the headaches go on for people who are trying to fly with WestJet. The airline is resuming services after reaching a tentative deal with its flight attendants yesterday. CBC's Laura Howells is following developments for us in St. John's.
5: Well, we know WestJet flights are back up in the air at airports across the country, certainly a relief for passengers, but not all WestJet flights are back in the sky. There are some still canceled. What this means is that passengers are still dealing with the fallout from this strike. Here in St. John's, I spoke with people who are rescheduled to flight several days later. Their original flight was Monday. Now they're flying out Friday. Others paying out of pocket to book on new airlines because they can't miss work. We heard from a man who couldn't get people in for his wedding. You know, people having trouble yesterday getting through to WestJet on the phone. I imagine there's a lot of backlog to sort through. This is not going to be a simple snap back to normal for the airline or the people affected. WestJet tells me they're in the, quote, recovery phase. It says while flights begin to operate, this disruption is going to continue as it tries to restore its network. In the meantime, the airline says passengers should check their flight status before going to the airport. Laura Howells, CBC News, St. John's.
2: A local energy expert says he believes Enbridge will proceed with its mainline oil pipeline expansion eventually. But right now, producers need to figure out how much they can commit on the multiple projects and proposals that are coming forward. Enbridge says it is delaying the decision to proceed until policy conditions improve and producers are confident enough to invest. Richard Masson is a former CEO of the Alberta Petroleum Marketing Commission.
6: So the federal government is, for its own reason, hoping to see production grow. But people are still wary of all of this because it's announcements, announcement after announcement, but they haven't seen a lot of legislative or regulatory change yet. And so do they have the confidence to say, I'm going to go add an extra $1 billion to my budget? Not yet.
2: Masson says he'll keep an eye on how this all plays out in the fall when companies return to analyzing the global outlook and decide how to act in terms of growth. Alberta pharmacists have been told they'll be able to give out publicly funded COVID-19 shots to eligible people this fall. The province started charging many Albertans $100 for the vaccines last year. The free doses for high-risk groups were only given out at public health clinics. But now, a bulletin from the Alberta Blue Cross and an update from the Alberta College of Pharmacies says the province wants to broaden its vaccine distribution. Pharmacies will be able to give out provincially funded shots to eligible Albertans 12 and up during the upcoming respiratory virus season. Randy Howden owns three medicine shops in Calgary.
7: Opening it back up to pharmacies again is going to improve access to the vaccine for patients. There were a lot of patients last year that chose to pay for the private vaccine because of inability to get to the public sites.
2: Now, the ministry would only say plans for the fall rollout are being finalized right now. And that's your news to this hour from the Edmonton newsroom of CBC. 16 degrees right now in the city, heading for a high of 25.
1: Garvey Bailey, sitting in for Tom Power. Welcome to Q. Comedian and writer Maddie Kelly does not shy away from getting uncomfortably personal in her comedy, and audiences are eating it up. She just did The Tonight Show with Jimmy Fallon. She's written sketches for This Hour Has 22 Minutes, and she says she owes a lot of her success to her ultra-kind baseball-playing grandma, Rinky. Maddie Kelly came by to share some Rinky life lessons and talk about why Canadian comedy is tops. Plus, Dawood Bay has spent decades capturing the soul of Black America with his camera. Now the MacArthur Fellow is turning his lens on landscapes. He says it's all related to illuminating history. Our conversation is coming up on Q.

0: with FOMO. It's off her EP, Map of Her Shadows, which is out right now. And that is it for Q today. Tomorrow on the show, violinist Vijay Gupta seemed destined for classical music greatness from a very early age. He performed at Carnegie Hall when he was just 8 years old, studied at Juilliard and Yale, and joined the Los Angeles Philharmonic at 19. But behind that success, he was struggling with anxiety and addiction and burnout. He's got a brand new memoir, and he'll be here with an incredible story tomorrow. If you want to get in touch with the show, q@cbc.ca is the best way to do that. I'm Garvey Bailey, sitting in for Tom Power. Catch you next time.
1: 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The CBC News is next, and then it's commotion.
2: It is time. The group has ready to crown the song of the summer.

0: But here's the thing. Maybe you've already noticed it. The songs that are out there, they just don't have that fun of a vibe. You'll hear why Pop Music Summer has been such a bummer.
1: Now, the CBC News. Good morning. It's 16 degrees at 11 o'clock. I'm Ted Deller. WestJet says it is still recovering after its flight attendants went on strike over the long weekend. A tentative deal brought cabin crew back to work, but many passengers across the country are still dealing with cancellations and last-minute changes.
2: Ours is still running. It was canceled, and then we found out at about 2:30 this morning that it's still going.
1: At Toronto's Pearson International, travel nurse Allison Park tells us she's happy to be finally able to fly to Victoria with WestJet, but she's annoyed with the uncertainty from the airline.
2: From like a customer point of view, it's a really big pain in the butt and it's quite frustrating, but is what it is. I'm just thankful that honestly at this rate they've settled it. We're hopefully going to take off.
1: WestJet has not said when it expects services to return to normal. It's also not yet disclosed details of the deal made with the union that represents 4,400 of its flight attendants. Members have just under a month to vote on whether to ratify it. A man has been arrested now for arson in connection with one of the wildfires burning in Washington state. More than 65,000 people are now out of their homes because of three out-of-control fires near Spokane. John Knowles is with the Spokane County Sheriff's.
3: We took 37-year-old Aaron Farnacci, a convicted felon, into custody on a single charge of arson in the first degree. Mr. Farnacci is currently in custody and being interviewed by detectives.
1: Officials say at least 700 homes and structures have been destroyed, and the fires have burned through more than 3,000 hectares. Overseas, survivors of the deadly earthquake that struck southwestern Japan last week now have a second disaster on their hands. A relentless heat wave with temperatures reaching the 40s is pushing residents to the brink.
4: Survivors like Haruto Kubo are living out of their cars, desperate for a cool place to rest. His living room is filled with collapsed beams and broken furniture. Over 4,000 houses were damaged by last week's earthquake. There's debris everywhere, and survivors have no running water or power. The government says one evacuee has already likely died of heat stroke. The weather is so bad, officials are calling it a double disaster.
5: You know, with these extreme climate conditions, because we can't say how long, you know, this quote-unquote double disaster is going to go on for.
4: Bethany Meidinger is with the National Research Institute for Earth Science and Disaster Prevention. She says just finding the people most at risk of heat stroke is a major hurdle. Getting them into shelters, perhaps for weeks, another challenge. The government has set up emergency facilities with air conditioning, but many are still sheltering in place. And there's nothing anyone can do about the weather besides wait it out. Malone Mullen, CBC News, Tokyo.
1: There is a new development this morning in the U.S. tariff war. 25 states are suing the Trump administration over its latest tariffs. They call them a pretext for replacing the import taxes the U.S. Supreme Court struck down back in February. Crews in this province are building a new recreational trail surrounding central Alberta's Gull Lake. The 14-kilometer-long Gull Lake Regional Trail will eventually connect several lakeside communities. Alita Prinz lives near the water and was one of the first residents to pitch the idea to Lacombe County. She says right now there's no way to safely explore the area on a bike, and that defeats the purpose of living near a lake. Prinz, along with other residents, successfully pushed for the paved path.
6: I hope I can look out the window and see families biking along the trail. My son even said, "Mom, you mean we can, like, stay at the campground and then just bike home if we need to and then bike back?" I said, "Yes, we can do that." So he's already planning his bike trips.
1: Lacombe County says it aims to finish that project by the end of next year. Finally, this hour, a Canadian company at the center of a $100 million Bitcoin hack says the threat to users is ongoing. CoinKite manufactures devices that generate passwords for cryptocurrency vaults. Last week, hackers found a software flaw and siphoned Bitcoin from thousands of people. In a statement, CoinKite says it is working directly with customers and discussing recovery options. That's your news to this hour from CBC's Edmonton Newsroom. I'm Ted Deller. Taking a look at your forecast for the Edmonton area, a mixture of sun and cloud today, a high of 25. Winds becoming west at 20 and 40 kilometers an hour late this morning. Cloudy tonight, 60% chance. We might see a rain shower, even a thunderstorm, and a low of 14. It's 16 right now here in the capital city.

0: It's so hard not to sing along with that song. That's Ella Langley and her massive hit, Choosin' Texas. Now, this song is everywhere, including at our house, in my car. Everyone from our two-year-old to my husband plays it over and over and over again. And if you're judging just by the metrics alone, it's definitely the song of the summer. But obviously, listening to it, this is a moody ballad. It's about losing love. It's about drinking in your, you know, I was going to say in your truck, but don't drink in your truck, for God's sake. The point is, it is a sad as heck song. And this song actually came out last October, but it has spent 40 weeks on the charts overall. Emily, what is the secret to this song's special sauce? And why does it have such staying power?
1: I think there's this irresistibility to it. And I think that all comes down to comfort. And, you know, there's two parts of that. First of all, in context of this, you know, country boom that we're continuing to see, there's such an appetite for that. And certainly, you know, in terms of like the checklist of country items, we've got, you know, the Abilene mention, we've got the Twangy Heartbreak, Cowboys Breaking Your Hearts, and Jack Daniels, you know, in a certain way that there's comfort in the familiar. And I think that's what we're really seeing, is like maybe there isn't as much of an appetite in the mainstream right now for something more challenging. So this is just hitting the marks that we know and love. And so I think it was smart on Ella Langley's part to lean into what we love, like you said, from your two-year-old to your husband. It's accessible and easy listening for everyone.
0: Yes. It has this like nostalgic melancholy that is immediately recognizable. Like I feel like I've heard this song a million times. The very first time I heard it, I was like, oh, this lives in my heart. Carl, I saw you nodding along. Do you agree with what Emily's saying here about why this song just sort of like has hit so hard?
2: Yeah, I think that, I would have penned it more to be a sort of song of the spring, which is when it kind of first hit the top of the charts. And it has that kind of rainy Sunday kind of feeling about it. But I do think it connects with summer in the sense that there is that nostalgic kind of yearning about it. And if you look at some of the other songs around it on the charts, you know, Taylor Swift's I Knew It, I Knew You has a similar kind of throwback feel, and Olivia Dean's couple of songs that have been big in the past couple of months. They also have that kind of retro yearning thing. I think it's also important at the beginning of this conversation to say there doesn't have to be a song of the summer exactly, right? That's a construction that we talk about, but different years are different. You know, some years like 2024, you have a couple of songs of the summer. And I would say last year we didn't really, you know, we did On Paper with Ordinary, but not so much in our hearts. But no matter what the charts say, you know, I think the things that we look at as contenders, the music and the culture still happen. And whether or not there's one that we're going to remember as like the song of this summer years from now, it still tells us a lot about what's happening now to look at these different candidates.
0: Yeah, definitely. I mean, now, Rihanna, I know Carl just said there doesn't have to be a song of the summer, but does this song feel like it is that vibe? Like, I mean, people are embracing it, even though it's sad. By the way, this is like a song I play in my car to get hyped up, which tells you a lot about the type of person that I am. But, you know, yearning can be powerful and very summer.
3: Totally. I mean, yearning is the summer feeling, I feel like. And I think everybody is really saying what is true is that like the summer is a time for like yearning nostalgia. We love that in our summer songs, you know, even like a bona fide candidate like Sabrina Carpenter's Espresso from a couple of years ago has that retro disco feel to it, you know, that kind of grounds us as we move into the fall months. I think especially for the back half of the summer, like August, when things start getting like a little scary, you know, you get like the summer scaries. I could see this fitting in particularly well.
0: Yes, please. I mean, it's the beginning of August and I'm already like, summer is over.
3: Exactly. This fits the vibe.
0: So if we scroll a few spots below Ella Langley on the Billboard charts, you will find this song.

0: From her brand new album, Petals, this is Ariana Grande with the song Hate That I Made You Love Me, which currently sits in the top 10 in the Canada and the U.S. And again, beautiful track. You know, we're all like slowly not bopping our heads, but moving our heads for sure. It doesn't scream summer bop, Emily. But what did you make? What do you make of Ariana's decision to lead with this single in this moment?
1: Yeah, I think I see this twofold. I mean, one, I think with the level of celebrity, like a pop star like Ariana, when we know so much about her personal life, it would feel incredibly disingenuous for her to come out with a bunch of pop bangers about how great life is. One, when that doesn't echo the world that we're in right now. And two, when we know for a fact she's going through some tough personal times, you know, with separation and relationship and et cetera, things we don't even know. Mm-hmm. So I think that celebrity aspect is one part of it. Mm-hmm. But I also think, like, you think of like escapism in music. I don't want to escape from the summer. It's probably the only season I don't want to escape from. So if it's something is too happy, you know, like the times right now are there can't be too much of a juxtaposition there. Like when I come back to reality and that escapist music, I don't want to come back to this sad reality. I think it actually feels better when it's like the relatability of a sad song of the summer, when summer's been pretty sad. The world's not in the greatest state right now. Yeah. So sad feels good. Sad feels right now.
0: That's true. It's a little bit like a collective sort of like
1: let's
0: crawling.
1: Cry together.
0: Yes, let's cry together. I get it.
1: Yeah.
0: You know, the song is sad. The vibe is sad. Let's hear from another pop star who recently marked her big return. Spring.

0: from her new album, Daughter from Hell. That's Gracie Abrams with the song Hit the Wall. Emily, when you listen to that record, how do you think it fits into this like pantheon of sad girl summer?
1: I think it fits on paper, but I don't think we're going to be talking about this Gracie Abrams album in a few months from now. It is very forgettable. Mm. I think we're talking about comfort. I think a lot of like nostalgia and artists are trying to lean into that. So yeah. Ella Langley is an example of how that was, you know, successful. And here we see Gracie just leaning into comfort in the same old, to the point that it becomes actually just like Melba Toast pop. Like there's nothing particular about it. So I don't think that this fits in. I don't think that it's exceptional. I don't think it's terrible, but I don't think it's exceptional. So I think it's too navel-gazy for it to be, have that relatability and that comfort that we crave, not only in a song in the summer, but in a, you know, a pop album that has any resonance. I'm sorry, Gracie Abrams fans, but I'm not one of you.
0: I love the example of Melba Toast. I've always used that. You know, it is a dry cracker. What more can you say about it?
1: It's a dry cracker.
0: We've been talking about sad girls, but, you know, you got to point out that Rap's original Sad Boy is also having a bit of a moment with this song.

0: to me about this one. Who are we listening to? What is it called? What is the vibe?
1: We are listening to Expectations by Olivia Rodrigo. I'm gonna stand 10 toes down and say this is my favorite pop song of the year so far. I think this is a perfectly crafted pop song. This is a perfect pop song. It does lean into the heartbreak. So it's not, like I was saying, it's not escapism to the point that you can't relate to it, but it's heartbreak with expectations. Now we're setting standards. Now we respect ourselves. It's like, you know, women beating their chest anthem. I just love this side of Olivia. This has absolutely been my song this summer. If it was the old iTunes days with the amount of listens you had, this would be number one with an embarrassing amount of listens. This is my song of the summer. One of my songs of the year so far.
0: Wow. Okay. I love that. And I love the iTunes reference. I'm trying to get my old iPod Touch out. So like, you know, I feel what you're putting down. Rihanna, listen to your pick.

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4: I'm Doug Dirks. A new national survey shows 1 in 10 emergency room doctors are leaving their jobs. And many of them say they're in a constant state of stress because of their daily workload with no end in sight. We'd like to hear about your recent experience in the ER at your local hospital. So call or email us right after the news.
5: This is the CBC Edmonton News. Good afternoon. It's 12 o'clock and 18 degrees. I'm Janet French in the CBC Edmonton newsroom. 50 years since a teenage girl was murdered near Edmonton, Alberta RCMP are renewing their calls for information in the case. Wallace Snowden reports.
6: On an August night in 1976, Marie

0: Goodreau vanished on her drive home from Edmonton to Beaumont. Her vehicle was found later that night, the lights on, engine still running. Her body was recovered 2 days later in a ditch near Devon. An arrest has never been made. Now the RCMP and her family are calling for information on the killing. 50 years have passed, and Marie's sister Monique fears the window for tips is closing.
1: If we don't get anything by now, I'm not sure that we'll ever get anything later on. You know, time is against us for sure.
0: An autopsy at the time determined Marie was strangled to death. Police believe she may have been lured from her vehicle, possibly by someone pretending to be broken down along the side of the road. Anyone with information is urged to contact RCMP or Crime Stoppers. The Goodreau family, meanwhile, is hopeful they will finally find answers about what happened to Marie as they continue to mourn the violence that cut her young life short. Wallace Snowden, CBC News, Edmonton.
2: Edmonton's Heritage Festival is over for another year, marked by turbulent weather. Organizers shut down the event early on both Saturday and Sunday because of stormy weather, including high winds. It's also the first year the festival was back at Horalac after the park was closed for 3 years for rehabilitation. Heritage Festival President Daniel Hernandez says the organization will evaluate how things went.
3: We have never had a year with so much rain, wind, and all the weather factors have been super challenging. So for us, it's an opportunity of planning maybe more about these things, really analyzing what went well, what went wrong, and then adjusting our emergency management plan based on that.
2: The Heritage Festival has 70 pavilions and boasts being the world's largest three-day multicultural celebration. Health Canada has authorized Moderna to launch its first phase of clinical trials for an Ebola vaccine. It targets the Bundibugyo form of the virus that caused this year's outbreak in the Democratic Republic of Congo. It's already considered the second deadliest outbreak on record, with at least 1,700 deaths. The Bundibugyo strain is a rare form of Ebola that currently has no approved vaccines or treatments. Canada is introducing new graphic images on cigarette packs showing the health impacts of smoking. Matthew Robertson reports on the science behind those horrific images.
4: Waterloo University professor Jeffrey Fong has devoted much of his career to studying how policy can get smokers to quit, particularly the impact of warning labels.
5: We know that introducing graphic warning labels significantly enhances the knowledge of the harms of smoking.
4: Starting this month, tobacco manufacturers must swap out their warnings with new images provided by Health Canada. The strategy is to prevent consumers from going numb to the images, a process researchers call wear out. Earlier this year, the United Kingdom banned the sale of tobacco and vape products to anyone born after 2008, becoming just the second country with such a law. In April, Canada's health minister, Marjorie Michel, said she was looking into restrictions like the UK's. In a statement to CBC News, Imperial Tobacco says it will comply with the new packaging changes, but says without proper enforcement, the plan will not meet its objectives. Matthew Robertson, CBC News, St. John's.
2: A Canadian company at the center of a $100 million Bitcoin hack says the threat to its users is ongoing. CoinKite manufactures what's known as cold cards. They are devices that generate passwords for cryptocurrency vaults. Last week, hackers found a software flaw in the technology and siphoned Bitcoin from thousands of people. Cold cards are supposed to be the safest place to store cryptocurrency because they are completely offline. In a statement, CoinKite says it is working with customers and discussing recovery options. Back in Alberta, the mayor of Wetaskiwin has filed for judicial review after the municipal government banned him from City Hall earlier this year. The sanctions on Joe Bronco come after an investigation into a workplace harassment complaint. The court process will examine whether the decision to ban him was unreasonable or unfair. Bronco's application argues the city's decisions are affecting his ability to perform his job and says his mayoral duties have been transferred to the city manager. It also claims that the investigative process and its findings that led to the restrictions against him were unreasonable. Robert Noche is Bronco's lawyer.
6: Our position is very simple. Those actions were unlawful. That is why we have started a lawsuit against the city of Wetaskiwin, which was filed at the Court of King's Bench here in Wetaskiwin. And our court documents have now been served on legal counsel for the city of Wetaskiwin.
2: Noche says the case will be first before the court on August 18th. Now turning to the weather, increasing cloudiness this afternoon, wind gusting to 40 kilometers per hour and a high of 25 degrees, could feel like 26 with the Humidex. UV index is 6 or high tonight. Cloudy with a 60% chance of showers this evening and risk of a thunderstorm. Right now in Edmonton, it is 18 degrees. 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
7: Emergency room burnout. What's it like in the ER at Yarnwa Hospital? I'm Doug Dirks. This is Alberta at Noon. A new study shows 1 in 10 Canadian emergency room doctors are leaving their jobs because of the stressful working conditions. The findings from the Canadian Medical Association Journal are based on a 2025 cross-country survey of hundreds of emergency medicine doctors who say they're overworked and under a lot of stress on a daily basis. And the odds are those challenging work conditions aren't going to improve anytime soon because of an aging population and many Canadians still struggling to find a family doctor. Today we're asking, what are the conditions like in the emergency room at your local hospital? Have you been treated in an emergency room recently? Been to one with a friend or family member? What was your experience like? We'd like to hear about it. You can call us at 1-866-468-4422. That's 1-866-468-4422. You can always email us as well. We're at albertaatnoon@cbc.ca. If you work in an emergency room, we'd also like to hear from you. What has your experience been like? That number again, 1-866-468-4422. 1-866-468-4422. And you can always email us, wordalberta@noon@cbc.ca. Dr. Mara Lewis is our guest for the hour. Dr. Lewis is an emergency room physician here in Calgary and the site chief at the Peter Lougheed Center Hospital and joins me now in studio. Good afternoon.
8: Good afternoon.
7: So, Dr. Lewis, were you surprised by the findings of this study?
8: No. Unfortunately, I feel like this is a very good reflection of what it feels like on the ground these days. I know it's a national study, and I only have experience here in Calgary, so I can really only speak for my local context, but I can say that it for sure feels like it is reflective of what we're feeling on a day-to-day basis.
7: And we'll have an Edmonton emergency room physician joining us in the second half of the program this afternoon as well. So we'll go right across the province, and we'd like to hear from people living at pretty much anywhere. Medicine Hat, Lethbridge, Red Deer, anywhere where there's urgent care, please let us know what's happening in your community. 1-866-468-4422 is the number to call. Given your experience, why are so many ER doctors burning out these days?
8: There's a lot of challenges that exist within the system that I think most folks are aware of. There's a underlying all of it. I think there's a capacity challenge where we don't have the resources, physical resources, human resources to manage the healthcare needs of the population in the way that we would like to. And when the resources aren't there, people, when they're afraid or anxious or in pain or experience any type of an emergency, the place that is open 24/7 is the emergency department. And so the emergency department has no ability to control the boundaries around what we see. So when I became staff approximately 12 years ago, when I started, we would oftentimes have 10, 15 patients waiting to be seen at any given point in time. Middle of the night, sometimes we'd clear it out to three or four patients waiting to be seen. Nowadays, it is very common for us to have 50, 60, I've seen it up to 90 patients Wow. waiting to be seen. And that's within a care space that only has 60 care spaces, not even beds, care spaces. And so we're asking people to spend more time in waiting rooms. We're asking people to spend overnights in chairs. And we're doing the best that we can for the person that's in front of us. And I think that that's a core piece of emergency medicine, is this sense of trying to do the best you can for the person who is sitting in front of you in that moment, but recognizing that we have an incredible lineup of people behind them that are still waiting to be seen for their issue and waiting to be sorted out and to get a plan put in place.
7: Yeah, so those patients obviously are feeling stressed and frustrated and angry based on the wait times that we see in some emergency rooms. So how does that manifest itself as far as the staff is concerned when you look out and you see all of those people waiting to be seen?
8: Yeah, I think it's a very stressful place to be. We see people oftentimes at one of the hardest, most stressful points maybe in their life, even when they're getting a devastating diagnosis or they've just heard that a loved one has been critically injured or even passed away. And so there's a lot of emotions that sit within that. You add to that, you know, uncomfortable physical space, maybe not having your expectations met. Sometimes there's confusion over what the emergency department can provide. And the most folks really do have the most wonderful attitude. Part of why we do what we do is because of the people. But in the grand scheme of things, we understand that people have frustration and people have anger. And we see a lot of that in the department. And so it can be really hard to come into work every day and talk to the person in front of you and have to say, like almost every visit I start with is, I understand you've been waiting for a long time. Mm-hmm. Thank you for your patience. And I can't take responsibility for the wait that they've had, but I understand that the system is not working and people are allowed to be frustrated about that. It's just really hard when that's the beginning of every one of your interactions is, this is hard, I'm sorry. And you have to kind of then pivot to, what can we do about it today? And that can lead to burnout. That's a really hard place to live in, to feel like you're trying your best and still not meeting the expectation of what the person in front of you would like.
7: So you've been practicing at the Peter Lougheed Center here for more than a decade. So what does that burnout look like? Because you mentioned when you started, it seemed manageable, and now it seems overwhelming in some cases.
8: Yeah, I split my practice between the Foothills Hospital and the Peter Lougheed. I hold an administration role at the Lougheed. So I do kind of see, I respond to all the patient complaints. I hear from my physicians, I hear from the nursing staff, and I think across the board, it feels like it's a harder and harder job to do. Previously, we had more access to some of those resources. As I said, the wait times were shorter, mm-hmm. but also the resources felt like there were more. It was easier to get somebody in for an urgent scan. It was easier to access bed spaces in hospitals. There were fewer times where I had to give somebody a cancer diagnosis and then say, and now you need to go out and do these next six steps on your own. Previously, there were a lot more resources in place to be able to manage some of those things, but the entire system is stretched. And so it's not that specialists aren't doing a wonderful job. It's just that their lists are exploding. And so sometimes trying to connect folks to the right person feels very, very challenging.
7: And how long is your shift?
8: So we're scheduled for 7-hour shifts. Mm-hmm. I usually leave it around the 9-hour mark.
7: And why is that?
8: We have different hospitals work in different ways. Within Calgary's own, the expectation is that if you've picked up a patient and you start to work with them, that you have a good plan in place for what's going to happen with them. And you've sort of really organized a disposition and a plan. And sometimes that can last considerably beyond the end of your shift. Sometimes unexpected findings can come up. Sometimes a patient can suddenly turn a corner and actually get much worse. And most of us feel strongly about completing the work that we've started. And so oftentimes that means that, yeah, I have four kids. I tell my husband never to plan anything for at least 2 hours after the end of my shift because it's highly unpredictable as to when I will actually get out of there.
7: Our guest for the hour, Dr. Mara Lewis, is an emergency room physician in Calgary and the site chief at the Peter Lougheed Center Hospital. We'd like to hear about your experiences in emergency rooms where 1 in 10 Canadian doctors in a recent study say they are leaving the profession because of burnout right now. The number to call, 1-866-468-4422. That's 1-866-468-4422. You can also email us. We're at alberta@noon@cbc.ca. And we're going to go to the phone lines now. Now, Pat in Red Deer. Hello, Pat.
9: Hi there.
7: What's your experience been like?
9: Well, normal ER things, we wait for 12 hours or whatever. We go to a smaller hospital in Lacombe because the ER is faster there when it's a small thing. But I have two things to say. One is, first of all, the reason why we don't have the resources is our government. There is no other explanation. Every balance sheet has an income and an expenses. They are not spending as much on healthcare as they proper healthcare as they could be. They're giving it to private medical facilities, and they are not taking the income that they could be taking out of other places and putting it into healthcare. Secondly, my husband had a life-threatening experience. He had to go to ER in April. He was absolutely treated the best I could ever imagine. He was fast-tracked. He was taken care of. He got the best treatment. He was in for two weeks, and they did all the tests. They took care of him. They were there every day. And then he was on 4 weeks. He was on vancomycin at home. And they had someone come in every day. The infection specialist from the hospital called every day or second day to start with. He had tests. He was absolutely got the best care possible. I can't say enough about how good the care was. It is not the people working in the hospitals, and it makes me mad when people blame them because it's not their fault. It's our government.
10: Pat, thanks for the call. That is Pat in Red Deer, Dr. Lewis. So Pat had a good experience with her husband in this case. So when it comes to acute care, I mean, if you present with a cardiac issue or something that is absolutely life-threatening, you're going to be seen fairly quickly, right?
8: Absolutely. I don't think any of us would still work within the system if we were unable to provide that really acute care to the people that need it the most. I actually think that that's somewhat protective of burnout, is that ability to see somebody who has life-threatening illness and be able to provide them with the right thing in the right moment. And that's what emergency departments are built for. That's actually what we're really good at. I did 5 years of training just to be able to help you when you were at your sickest. What we're not good at is managing all the other things that sometimes float down into the department. So when you've had a surgery and there's a complication post that's not life-threatening and not acute, but you can't get into your surgeon's office because they're so backlogged, then I'm sort of putting on the hat of the surgeon and trying to sort out what is the next step here. And it's not necessarily my area of expertise. When you have a problem with your blood pressure, and that's usually worked out by your family doctor, but there's no access for a prolonged period of time, all of those issues sort of float into the emergency department. So the number of things that I deal with that really I'm not the best person to be dealing with that, actually feels like it grows every day. And that concept that you're not doing the job that you were trained to do, I do think contributes to people leaving the specialty to be able to do something that more closely aligns with what they trained for and what they were excited about doing when they came out of school.
10: Our guest for the hour, Dr. Mara Lewis, is an emergency room physician in Calgary, the site chief at the Peter Lougheed Center Hospital. We will have Dr. Warren Thirst joining us for the second half of the program, practicing ER doctor in Edmonton. Let's go now back to the phone lines. Greg from Strathern, currently in Edmonton. Hello, Greg.
11: How are you doing today?
10: I'm doing fine, thank you. So what's your experience been like?
11: Well, the few times I've been in, you know, it's been a pretty long wait, usually 4 to 6 hours, maybe as long as 8 hours. That's going back a few years. I'm a senior. I'm you know, very healthy. I run half marathons at age 72. But I will tell you what I'm seeing here in Alberta is what I would describe as purposeful incompetence, with the purpose of, you know, privatizing over the longer term, more and more functions. And, you know, it's pretty disturbing. I'm an Alberta taxpayer. I truly believe is that this government is actually infringing on the Canadian Health Act. So what we're seeing in some areas is people actually appealing to Mark Carney, an Edmontonian, and Prime Minister of Canada, trying to bring this to his attention. Meanwhile, you know, we're seeing now I guess I can get an MRI or a CT if I'm willing to fork out a few hundred dollars, you know, but I pay taxes. I'm a Canadian. So, yeah, I find it disturbing. And we're not getting any answers. We're facing a referendum on a series of what sort of looks like, if you don't mind me saying, racist motives on the part of the provincial government. So, no, I think what we're seeing here is a big indictment of the provincial government, and this isn't happening by accident. I think this is happening on purpose.
10: Greg, thanks for your call. And so Greg is saying, you know, a lot of this has to do with the provincial government. We heard from Pat, who says that thinks the problem is underfunding from government. We reached out to Alberta Health Services and we got this response, which can be attributed to the Ministry of Hospital and Surgical Health Services. And it says, emergency department wait times and pressures are being felt across Canada, driven by population growth, rising demand, and increasing patient complexity. Alberta's government is taking action on multiple fronts to strengthen emergency care and support the healthcare professionals delivering it. Alberta physicians are among the highest paid in the country, and we recognize that emergency physicians work in an incredibly demanding environment. That's why Alberta is investing a record $7.7 billion in physician compensation and development development this year, alongside a 30-year acute care workforce plan to guide long-term recruitment, training, and retention. Alberta is also expanding acute care capacity to help reduce pressure on emergency departments. The province is planning more than 1,000 new acute care beds, with more than 2,000 additional spaces in planning and design, including new inpatient towers in Edmonton and Calgary. As well, Alberta is investing $63 million over 2 years to develop unused space in existing facilities, bringing beds online faster and helping relieve immediate system pressures. While emergency department pressures are a national challenge, Alberta is making record investments in workforce, infrastructure, and system capacity to support healthcare professionals and help Albertans access the care they need. That statement from the Ministry of Hospital and Surgical Health Services. And also, they wanted to point out that the Canadian Medical Association Journal study sample skews heavily away from Alberta. Of the 351 respondents, 191 or 54.4% practice in Ontario, 41 in Quebec, and 33 in BC. Only 24 of the respondents, or 6.8%, practiced in Alberta. That provided from the Ministry of Hospital and Surgical Health Services. Dr. Lewis, what do you make of that statement from the provincial government?
8: I think that the system desperately needs capacity. I'm happy to hear that the government understands that message. I can't imagine that they can't understand that message. There's been a ton of advocacy from grassroots levels all the way up to our provincial organizations to really help the government understand how dire the emergency department can feel at times. The numbers that they're talking about are across the broad healthcare system. How much of that impact we'll see in the emergency department remains to be seen. But for sure, the concept of inpatient beds is a big driver. One of the reasons that people wait a long time is oftentimes because they can't get the patient into an assessment space. And that's because within the confines of the emergency department, we only have so many places where a patient can be seen. And when those places are occupied by patients that have already been admitted and stabilized, then it means that the new patient can't be seen yet. And we always say that the sickest patient and the scariest patient is the patient who's still in the waiting room, because we don't know what's going on with them. And so I do think that this contributes to burnout in the physicians looking at their list and walk through my waiting rooms all the time, getting from care space to care space, and watch people kind of sometimes glare at me, sometimes kind of try and wave me down, sometimes try to grab my attention because they're hoping to move through the system in a better way. And when we're blocked from using all of the resources in the department, then that becomes very hard. So if I've got a fully trained emergency medicine nurse who has years of experience in managing strokes, heart attacks, et cetera, who is currently giving routine medications and changing out a catheter, we are not using that nurse to the extent of their ability. And that care space, which we pay a lot of money to maintain, is being used for the wrong patient. And that can be really hard on everybody within the system.
10: So, I mean, there's been talk about adding a triage component to this, because if you present, obviously they'll call you, you'll go in, you'll get assessed. But with all those people waiting outside of that area, I mean, we've seen someone, you know, died in Edmonton sitting in a waiting room for 8 hours. I mean, is that part of the equation, do you think? And you talk about capacity. Do we have the resources? Are there enough emergency room doctors trained out there to fill the gaps?
8: Yeah, we tried a program somewhat like this a long time ago. I shouldn't say a long time ago, a few years ago. And one of the problems that we ran into is that you can put a physician at triage. They can assess a patient to the extent of what they can do, you know, sitting in a chair in this space. But it doesn't necessarily mean that there's a nurse available to action any of those orders, or a lab tech available to draw the blood work that we need to make the decision, or an ECG tech to come run the ECG to tell us whether there's a heart attack. Really, all you're doing is saying, let me put a physician in front of you who will start the process, but I still don't have a space to put you in to complete the process. And so, would I love to see a physician at triage? Do I think it would help? Maybe. It may help a select number of cases. Do I think it's the kind of magic bullet that will fix things? I don't. And I think it would look a little bit different at every hospital, because we all run things a little bit differently. I think the other question is, where are you getting these physicians? Because what you're really looking for is a trained emergency department physician. And right now, if somebody calls in sick, I don't have the ability to replace a physician on that shift. So adding an entire extra person, the question becomes, where are we getting those bodies from? And Calgary has been relatively well hired, but I worry that it's at the expense of some of these smaller hospitals throughout the province. And I can imagine that, you know, what we might be able to maintain or do in some of the bigger cities really may not be what is feasible or realistic in medium-sized or smaller places.
10: Our guest for the hour, Dr. Mara Lewis, an emergency room physician in Calgary and the site chief at the Peter Lougheed Center Hospital. We'd like to hear about your ER experience. The number to call, 1-866-468-4422, 1-866-468-4422. You can also email us, we're at alberta@noon@cbc.ca. Eliana on the line now in Edmonton. Hello, Eliana.
12: Hi there. Thank you for having me on.
10: What's your question?
12: So this is for Dr. Lewis. I have a bunch of chronic illnesses and I avoid going to the ER when it's not life-threatening, but it is an emergency, because of all of the issues that you've been talking about, and because I'm afraid that sitting in the chair might make my conditions worse or might make how I'm feeling worse. Now, I know this is not, you know, recommended, and don't do that. Don't try this at home, folks. I guess my question is, what can we do besides use our vote to improve the conditions in the hospitals and improve your experience as healthcare workers? Because clearly, you know, it's hard not to be upset with the person you're working with in that moment when you're in so much pain or in a medical emergency. And I know there's probably a lot of healthcare workers have to deal with people who are very upset. And so I very much appreciate what a previous caller was saying about knowing that it's not on any of the workers that there are these shortages. So what can we do for you, and how can we be allies in improving both the conditions for the workers and for the patients?
10: Great question, Eliana. Dr. Lewis?
8: It's such a lovely offer, to think that someone who is in pain is asking how they can make things better for us. Sorry, that does make me feel a little bit emotional, and it's really kind. Sorry.
10: No, that's okay.
8: We know that that when folks show up, them being in pain, them being scared or worried, sometimes advocating for a loved one, can bring all those emotions really close to the surface. And we never want people to stop advocating for themselves or the people around them. But we also would like to hopefully have this done in a respectful way. So I think we do have an escalating problem with violence in our departments. That's not the type of environment that anybody wants to wake up and go to work in. I've had a nurse with a broken arm. I've had many patients with verbal aggression against the whole care team. Our nurses take the brunt of it because the physicians are kind of moving between spaces, but a nurse is managing the waiting room and managing patients who get increasingly frustrated. So I would just say having some grace for the people around you, for the other patients, for the other workers, recognizing that if you haven't floated to the top of the line, usually that's a good thing. I always tell people, you know, a long wait in the emergency department is generally a great prognostic feature. It means that your vitals are good. It means your blood work hasn't come back abnormal. It means so far we haven't found anything scary that pushes you up to the top of the list, because we do see those folks at the top of the list fast, and we do aggressive care, and I don't ever want anyone to feel like they can't come in to see us. Because if you are worried that there is something wrong with you, that's what we're there for. And we are very good at helping to pick out those people that really need to float to the top. It's one of the things that I'm really proud of for our team. Every once in a while, we get it wrong. That case from Edmonton haunts the whole province. But for the most part, we are quite good at that. So if you've been waiting a long time, recognize it's not because there's anyone in the team that is trying to prolong your wait. We're just trying to do the best for the entire list of people in front of us.
10: Eliana, thank you for that call and that great question. Our guest for the hour, Dr. Mara Lewis, is an emergency room physician in Calgary and the site chief at the Peter Lougheed Center Hospital. We're going to keep this conversation going in the next half hour of Alberta at Noon, but now let's check in with Janet French for a CBC News update. Hi, Janet.
2: Hello, Doug. The federal government is advancing the process to designate a proposed oil pipeline from Alberta to the West Coast as a project of national interest. Designating a project this way under the Building Canada Act allows the federal government to fast-track approvals and skirt some environmental laws. A notice published in the Canada Gazette on Saturday set a September 18th deadline to submit comments on the national interest designation. This proposed pipeline is a central component of an energy agreement between the federal and Alberta governments. It's a roughly 1,200-kilometer pipeline, and it would carry upwards of 1 million barrels of crude oil from Bruderheim to a port near Delta, BC, for shipment to international markets. And the mayor of Wetaskiwin has filed for a judicial review after the municipal government banned him from City Hall earlier this year. The sanctions on Joe Branco come after an investigation into a workplace harassment complaint. The court process will examine whether the decision to ban him was unreasonable or unfair. Branco's application argues that the city's decisions are affecting his ability to perform his job and says his mayoral duties have been transferred to the city manager. The application is heading to court later this month. And having a look at the weather in Edmonton today, increasing cloudiness this afternoon, some wind gusting to 40 kilometers per hour and a high of 25 degrees. In Calgary today, it'll be sunny with a light wind and a high of 24 and a UV index of 6 or high. Right now in Edmonton, it is 21 degrees and in Calgary, it is 20 degrees and mainly sunny.
10: Thanks, Janet.
2: You're welcome.
10: That's Janet French with a CBC News update. I'm Doug Dirks, and this is Alberta at Noon. Today, we're talking about emergency room doctor burnout. A national survey says 1 in 10 ER physicians are leaving their jobs because of the stressful working conditions. What do things look like at your hospital? Maybe you're a doctor or a nurse. Give us a call, 1-866-468-4422, or email us. We're at albertaatnoon@cbc.ca. If you've been to an emergency room lately, what has your experience been like? You can call us right now at 1-866-468-4422. That's 1-866-468-4422 or email us. We're at albertaatnoon@cbc.ca. Still with us for the rest of this hour, Dr. Mara Lewis is an emergency room physician and site chief at Peter Lougheed Hospital in Calgary. And also joining us now for the second half of the program is Dr. Warren Thirsk. Dr. Thirsk is an emergency medical physician at the Royal Alexandra Hospital in Edmonton and also president of the Alberta Medical Association's Section of Emergency Medicine. Dr. Thirsk, welcome to the program.
13: Thank you for having me.
10: So now what's the situation when it comes to ER doctor burnout in Edmonton? What are you seeing?
13: It's bad here. We have a shortage of physicians, and I know my hospital alone is looking to hire up to 10 more people to replace physicians who've become ill, who've passed away, who have retired and slowed down. So we're short-staffed, and that means everyone's working harder, and that contributes to the burnout.
10: And why is it worse in Edmonton, do you think, than it is in Calgary, based on anecdotal evidence?
13: I think that the hospital system is slightly worse in Edmonton than it might be in Calgary, based on, you know, just your number of hospitals. So South Campus, I think, gave Calgary a small buffer in capacity that Edmonton did not see. So that is probably the biggest driver of the system shortfalls that are contributing to Edmonton's burnout.
10: So, I mean, so you're seeing a shortage of doctors. You'd like to hire more, obviously, but part of this CMAJ survey also showed that the existing pool of doctors in some cases are cutting back on their hours to deal with burnout and stress. So how does that factor into all this?
13: It definitely plays a role. I think that as a senior emergency physician, I can tell everyone that I still love the medicine of my job. So I love seeing patients, helping them with their problems, diagnosing the problem that brought them in, alleviating pain, all of the facets of medicine that I went into, you know, emergency medicine are still there, and I still like those parts. What I don't like is the feeling that the system has failed both the patient in front of me, who starts off being angry that they waited 10, 12, 14 hours to see me, and then also seeing the next patient behind them sitting in the hallway queue, lying there and suffering for their 10 hours or their 12-hour wait until I can get to see them. I think people forget that the currency of doctors is face-to-face. Mm-hmm. We need to see the patient, talk to the patient to be able to understand what the issues are and how best we can help. And when we're faced with 50, 70 people in the waiting room, my hospital has had over 100 in the waiting room, I can't get to the 99 behind the patient I'm looking after. And that is soul-wrenching to see that you feel like it's futile sometimes what you're doing. So that's part of the moral injury.
10: Yeah, I mean, a lot of people, if they haven't been to an emergency room, they may have seen the HBO drama, The Pitt, that taps into a lot of these issues, overcrowded waiting rooms, doctors who are depressed, having panic attacks, dealing with volatile patients. How does that compare to the reality when it comes to mental health issues and challenges based on all the stress that you're under?
13: Well, I think that The Pit is sped up. So the intensity that each hour happens in The Pit sort of summarizes maybe a week of emergency medicine practice. But I would say that otherwise The Pit's fairly accurate, sadly. Mm. And so, you know, they're doing it for entertainment. But I think that the part of what draws people to the entertaining side of The Pit is the same thing that draws people to look at any kind of horrific image or bad thing happening, is they're glad it isn't happening to them. And they hope it's not real, but I think a lot of people are starting to figure out it might be getting close to real.
10: Now, Dr. Thirst, when you became an emergency room doctor, did you know what you were in for?
13: I knew about the medicine part that I mentioned earlier, so I knew what the hours would be like. I knew what some of the intense situations that are caused by unplanned medical events. So someone has an unplanned heart attack, the emotional stress that comes with that, I was totally ready for. The system issues, I wasn't ready for when I started. And they really, we've been talking about them for my whole career. So 25 years now, we have been pointing out as eMERGE physicians that the system is failing our patients. And we've not found anyone to actually meaningfully listen to those bits of information.
10: So what's the answer from your perspective? Because as you mentioned, if this has been going on for a quarter of a century, we have an aging population, it's not going to get better anytime soon unless there's a complete overhaul of the system. What can be done in the interim to at least alleviate some of the burnout that we're seeing emergency room doctors experiencing and making it a better experience, not just for the doctors, but also for the patients?
13: I think if you made it a better experience for our patients, every single doctor would be happy. And I think that would be the number one thing that I'd advocate. So when we don't have enough hospital beds and my patients can't get out of the waiting room and into a place to be seen in the emergency department, that's what's leading to burnout. When a patient with a hip fracture is admitted to hospital and spends 3 days in the hallway without a toilet, without food and water, with skeleton nursing staff, that leads to burnout. When someone can't find primary care in the community and comes to the emergency department because they've been feeling unwell with a lump in their armpit for the last 3 months, and I diagnose them with metastatic terminal cancer that might have been treatable if they'd been seen sooner, that leads to burnout. So these are the things that lead to burnout, is the system failures. The medicine is actually what buffers a lot of us when we have some small successes and wins for our patient, the one in front of us, we are, you know, we feel better. So that's fix the system. Hmm.
10: Dr. Warren Thirsk is an emergency medicine physician at the Royal Alexandra Hospital in Edmonton and president of the Alberta Medical Association's section of emergency medicine. And with us for the hour is Dr. Mara Lewis, an emergency room physician and the site chief at Peter Lougheed Hospital in Calgary. We're going back to the phone lines now. Lori in Lethbridge. Hello, Lori.
14: Hi, hello.
10: What's your experience been?
14: Well, my experience has been the one time I've ever been to an ER, waited up to 8 hours. And that's not at all as bad as others. But I just wanted to make a note on a couple of things that have Dr. Thiers just mentioned again as some, I think, low-hanging fruit solutions. The beds, the acute beds and long-term care beds that patients require, and but none exist or very few exist, and that just kind of bottlenecks up the hospital beds for patients to be admitted to. I think that, and the government mentioned that in their response, but there, you know, when schools get full, there are mobile units put in place for the overflow. And I believe in COVID, there were some acute care beds, mobile units. So I believe that that is not a great option, but certainly a realistic and on the ground now option that the government could be exploring, because it will take years to build that infrastructure, those beds, and the crisis is happening now. So that's one thing to deal with, more of the bed situation when you can finally admit a patient. The other thing that is, I don't know if it's unique to Lethbridge, but could certainly alleviate pressure on our Chinook Hospital ER, is that there at one time a few years ago, almost every clinic had walk-in evening hours, and somewhere that just went away. There's very few clinics in Lethbridge that offer walk-in hours, so people have no choice but to go to the ER. And those two mobile units for as an interim measure for beds, I'd be interested to hear how realistic that is from Dr. Thiers and your other guest, and the walk-in clinics. I'm just a little gobsmacked that for some reason in Lethbridge that has just simply gone away. And those are my two points.
10: Laurie, thanks for the call. That's Laurie in Lethbridge. Dr. Thiers, let's talk about the bed situation, because we've been hearing for years now that, and I've seen it myself going into an ER with aging parents in the last few years, that you have a lot of seniors who are just in the ER because there's no room for them anywhere else. So could that be part of the solution? But again, that speaks to capacity.
13: Well, I think that there's a couple things that I'd like to address in those two bits. I think I'd like to invert it if that's okay.
10: Sure.
13: The lack of walk-in clinics is a failure of primary care and the availability of primary care. So when there's, you know, excess capacity, then sure, walk-in clinics might have doctors who can then work evening hours. And if those doctors have already worked all day, they're not going to work evening hours, because at 14, 16 hours, how long should your doctor be working each right. day? So I think that that's really that failure part of it right there. So we need more primary care physicians. We need to support them better. We need to train more of them, because we're just not training enough, pure and simple. So we need to increase the enrollment in our medical schools and start training more physicians and nurses and everyone who looks after patients. When it comes to bed capacity, we need to, yes, do short-term things, but our hallways are short-term measures. And so the real crux of the issue is, by pushing down into temporary plans, a lack of long-term planning, we keep looking for immediate relief and looking for low-lying fruit instead of just rolling up our sleeves and climbing up to the higher parts of the apple tree and actually, you know, picking the apples. So that's where I've worked three flu tents in my life. I've looked after patients in the hospital. I've run cardiac arrests in the hospital. And while, yes, it's a great temporary measure because that's all I have, it is not fair to the family. It is terrible for privacy. I don't have the supplies in the hallway or the flu tent that I need when someone's critically ill. So temporary is not what we should be looking for. And I wish we would stop looking for temporary solutions to, you know, longer term problems. I think that's half our issue.
10: Dr. Lewis?
8: Yeah, sort of giving a really concrete example of that, during COVID, we put up a tent, and anybody who's lived in Calgary has probably heard of the infamous Peter Lougheed emergency medicine tent. Mm-hmm. It took up a whole parking lot. Actually, this is a very exciting week because it is finally coming down. It went up in 2020. It's come down in 2026. And we only decommissioned it as an emergency department space in March of this year, when we were finally, our renovations to create more in-hospital space was finally complete, that we had started asking for over 20 years ago. So sometimes we can put in place with these really good intentions, these temporary things that unfortunately become the new normal, sort of that idea of the frog in the pot, not realizing how hot it's gotten. We talk about units on in the department, in the hospital being six OC, which means six patients over their usual capacity. Mm. And can we push them to seven? Can we push them to eight? And there would have been a point in time where we would have said it's a failure of the system that we have to go into overcapacity, much less that we're going into layers and layers of overcapacity. I worry a little bit that we've normalized a symptom, a system that's not working. While I embrace innovation and I love the idea of us trying new and different things, and I actually am really proud of the care we provided in a tent for 6 years, I would hate to see, as Dr. Thirsk says, those sort of low-lying fruits being celebrated as the successes that take away from that long-term plan. And it's very hard when it's being run by a government that obviously switches over every 4 years. It's hard to put in a 10-year plan, a 20-year plan that really encompasses where we think we're going to be. But capital changes, building new places, requires timelines that are well outside of what we oftentimes talk about.
10: Our guest for the hour, Dr. Mara Lewis, who works in the emergency room at the Peter Lougheed Center here in Calgary, and Dr. Warren Thirsk, who is an emergency medicine physician at Edmonton's Royal Alex Hospital and the president of the Alberta Medical Association section of emergency medicine. We're going to go back to the phone lines now, where Cliff has been waiting patiently in Edmonton. Hello, Cliff.
15: Hello.
10: What's your question or comment?
15: I'd like to comment, pretty much echoing Lori's comment about the Medi Centers. Mm-hmm. That's what's causing the backlog is the Medi Centers. They advertise as walk-ins, but you can walk in there, but you're not going to see a doctor. You walk in there and say that you have strep throat, and they'll say, okay, well, here's an appointment for 3 days from now. So now the person gets frustrated and goes to the emergency, and it just snowballs, and that's what's causing the backlog in the emergency. The walk-ins used to be, or the Medi Centers used to be, first come, first serve before COVID, and now all of a sudden you have to have an appointment. Everything's changed. So they got to make the, like, that's what's causing the backlog in the emergencies.
10: Cliff, thanks for the call. That's Cliff in Edmonton. Dr. Lewis, are you seeing a lot of that? Like, with people presenting, you know, with what relatively minor issues because of they can't see anyone else?
8: We definitely see a certain element of that. There's been a lot of research that's kind of looked at it, and it's been shown that that's not what breaks the system. If you come in, it may be a frustrating visit for you because you may wind up waiting a very long time, but it doesn't actually delay care for the patients who really need that emergency department setting. So it's an I don't want to say an inappropriate use of the emergency department. It's not being used for the way that we intended it, but those patients actually are relatively easy for us to see, to create a plan for, and to kind of get out the door. It's that they have to wait a very long time for that interaction. So it's not ideal for patients, but it's not what's really hurting our system. You're not being prevented from being seen for your stroke because someone came in with a sore throat.
10: Right.
8: But that person with a sore throat for sure has a miserable experience because instead of going to a walk-in clinic and being seen, you know, within an hour or so, they may wait 10, 12 hours in the department.
10: Thanks for the call, Cliff. That's Cliff in Edmonton, and we're going to stay in Edmonton. Linda on the line. Hello, Linda.
16: Hi. My question is, why doesn't the province or the hospitals make better use of nurse practitioners? They're highly trained to diagnose and prescribe. And I was talking to one recently, and she was telling me that it appears sometimes that the physicians kind of lobby to keep the scope of practice of the nurse practitioners very limited. And so I just wondered if your guest could comment on that.
10: Dr. Thirsk?
13: Well, I think that it's important to remember that each nurse practitioner trains in a special area. So when you look at the emergency department where patients are undifferentiated, and we have had some nurse practitioners in our emergency departments, not all of them have been trained to manage de-differentiated patients or undiagnosed patients. A lot of them are trained to manage subsets. So we have nurse practitioners in the ICU. We have them, you know, acting as junior physicians on medicine units. So we have them around for sure. And we are using them, but training them for the full scope of the emergency room practice, which takes, you know, 3 to 5 years to train someone to practice, they're not receiving that training, and so they're not as effective in the setting of the emergency department, while they can be very effective in other roles and other supporting roles.
10: Okay, thanks for the call, Linda. Appreciate that. We got Chris in Olds. Hello, Chris.
17: Hi, I just wanted to say thank you to those physicians for their hard work and their good years of service and continue. Not everybody feels, you know, upset about things. I mean, I think who we should be upset at is we should be upset at our politicians, because the status quo, to me, like, you're putting a person, the most caring people in the province, I mean, maybe I'm incorrect in saying that, but, you know, one of the family was a physician too, an emergency for 25 years. And I just think, you know, we can't keep kicking these doctors in the teeth and saying, oh, deal with it. We need to realize that if we can spend billions of dollars on the Ukraine, and I got nothing against the Ukraine, I don't even want to get into that, but you know what? We need to take care of our people. That means calling in the military with military doctors to do stuff. If that means building more hospitals, if that means raising another tax on a barrel of oil that comes out of the ground, or whatever it takes, we need to be looking after our people, because we are not providing for the dignity of people. I don't care what shape, size, color. They come here, they're Canadians, they matter. We should not be marginalized. You got different standards of care in other provinces, better than Alberta, right, or worse than Alberta. That's unacceptable. We need to work really hard to rectify the situation, listen to the doctors. They know what's going on. They see this every day. But when you are purposefully, willfully not supporting the doctors financially and not supporting the nurses, not giving them the technology, the tools, the stuff they need, then you are causing... you're causing pain, you're causing suffering, you're causing anguish, you're causing all of these things. And I guess they have a fiduciary duty. The politicians have a fiduciary duty, a duty of care to look after their people and to provide the stuff that Alberta Health needs, and they dance around that. I just encourage people here in the province, if they're concerned and upset like I am, you know, maybe we need to call the health minister, maybe you call the premier's office, be diplomatic, be respectful, but say, hey, you know what? You got to spend some money. Call Prime Minister Carney's writing too. Call Pierre Poilievre. Call everybody. I mean, but as Canadians, we have to draw the line and say, hey, enough is enough. This is ridiculous. If the poor sick people, if we throw them to the wolves, that's okay. Not in my book, never. But thank you for your service and all the other people listening who work in the healthcare industry and the other stuff. Every person matters in this country. We shouldn't be throwing anybody under the bus or picking and choosing with anybody. I mean, What's Canada about anyway? Where do we come from, right? We gotta work on this and do better.
10: Chris, thank you so much for the call. Really appreciate it. That's Chris in Olds, who wanted to thank doctors for their work. And also, Chris, I think Chris raises an interesting question as well, because, and Dr. Thurston, we've talked about this, that it's been going on for as long as you can remember, a quarter of a century based on your experience. It always raises a question in my mind about best practices, because there are other countries in the world that have universal health care. You know, that you see in the UK, they're struggling with a lot of the same issues that we are here in Canada. Is there anywhere in the world where you have universal health care where they're managing this better than we are here in Canada and perhaps in Alberta?
13: I think there are places that are managing it better, but if you look at how they're managing it, I would say they're the countries in the G7 or the G15, whatever line you want to draw, that have more hospital beds per capita, that are better resourced with physicians and healthcare staff per capita. I mean, those are simple numbers and they don't paint the whole picture. But when you say, why is Germany doing so well on these, you know, healthcare statistics, they have like way more beds per population than we do. They train way more physicians than we do. They train way more nurses. So I think that, you know, the infrastructure that we're missing is what's deteriorating our system. I think the people that we have in it and the facilities that we do have are excellent. But we just don't have enough. And that's really where the fight has been, is we keep being told to make do with less. And we've run out of any capability of looking after the people in front of us. And that's really what the waiting room affects, is a denial of care to Canadians, you know, who the system said, no, we don't have a hospital bed for you, you have to wait. Nope, we don't have a doctor, you have to wait. Nope, we don't have a long-term care bed, you have to wait. So we've changed the currency of healthcare into time. And there's wait times across the entire healthcare system that reflect that underfunding everywhere.
10: We got this email from Susan in Wetaskiwin, who writes, I was in the ER in Wetaskiwin twice in a week in June. I'd like to say that the staff and doctors were exceptional. The wait was reasonable both times and found the issue and got it sorted. The original emergency room was being renovated, so it was pretty tight in there. But again, everyone was awesome. Thank you to everyone who works in this field. You are appreciated. And we appreciate your email, Susan. Thank you so much for that. There was an email from one of our listeners in Hinton, Dr. Thirsk, who was talking about just no access to an emergency room.

0: in the rural communities when it comes to access to emergency room doctors?
1: I think, as you just heard, it's desperate. There are daily emergency department closures across the province in some rural sites. And Hinton has unfortunately been bearing the brunt of that and been closed more often than not. And patients do suffer. There's heart attacks, there's strokes, there's ill people that we have to try to transfer in from that area of the province to Edmonton. And so we hear about those closures frequently when I'm at work. And it's just a reflection of the general shortage. If a physician is, every rural community is one physician retiring, getting sick, leaving the province away from a drastic shortage or from a critical shortage. And Hinton just hit a critical shortage. They don't have the people to do the work. There's the place will close. We need to train more people. And this is we just missed a big opportunity recently. The medical schools, the nursing schools were doing interviews. They were interviewing thousands of people, Albertans mostly, who wanted to go into healthcare. And then they chose, 350 med students maybe, and maybe 350 nurses. I don't know the exact nursing number, but they chose a limited number out of thousands of applicants that they researched, interviewed, selected. They could double their numbers. And if they doubled them this recent July 1st and took the new classes in, then we would 4 years from now have a few more nurses and doctors hitting our front lines, 4 to 6 years. And so we keep pushing out these short-term ideas, and we don't, knuckle down and invest in the next 4 to 6 years that it's going to take to reverse any of these shortages.
0: Dr. Thirst, thank you so much for your time today. And thank you to all of our callers and emailers as well. Big thanks to our guests, both emergency medicine doctors, Dr. Mara Lewis here in Calgary, in studio with me, Dr. Warren Thirst in Edmonton. Tomorrow on the program, we're going to take a closer look at some of the serious issues surrounding the recent death of an 11-year-old autistic child named Parker in Calgary. I'm Doug Dirks. Thanks for listening. Have a great day.

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1: And I'm Ken Dawson.
0: Coming up on the next Radioactive, an Edmonton hockey player's story has hit the big screen. We'll speak with Luke Prokop about telling his coming out story in a new documentary called The Hockey Player.
1: And how about picking up a new hobby, but make it a surprise? We'll hear about a new project in Edmonton that keeps the activity a mystery.
0: Ooh, I'm intrigued. That's coming up on Radioactive.
2: And 13 countries. The world's most elite athletes will compete in intense, high-level events in the Diamond League. Watch Marco Arop, Femke Bol, Julian Alfred, Faith Kipyegon, and Karsten Warholm push their limits across 15 different events. Don't miss Diamond League Track and Field all season long on CBC and CBC Gem. 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
3: Indigenous languages are endangered around the globe. The UN declared it the International Decade of Indigenous Languages. Almost halfway through, how Indigenous people here at home are reclaiming and revitalizing their languages.
4: This is the CBC Edmonton News. Good afternoon. It's 1 o'clock and 21 degrees. I'm Janet French in the CBC Edmonton newsroom. In British Columbia, about 8,000 people living in 7,300 properties have been ordered to evacuate due to wildfires. Many of them are in the Vernon area in the Okanagan region where two fires are burning. And another 7,300 people are on alert, told to be ready to evacuate. Officials worry that hot, dry weather and lightning in the forecast could make the situation more dangerous. The fires have not grown since Sunday, but much damage is already done. Officials estimate around 230 homes have burned. Fire Information Officer Jeff Dunn says they won't know the full extent of the damage until they can get back into Vernon.
5: We did manage to get in the air above the community yesterday, and we were able to start to see some of the images of the devastation loss that there has been. Right now, the plan is...

0: to secure some of those hotspots, really working with the first responders to ensure that we have access.
1: Dunn says rising temperatures in the coming days could prove challenging to firefighting efforts. There are 6 major wildfires burning in BC as of this morning. And devastating wildfires raging across Europe this summer could have a ripple effect on wine imports to Canada. Richard Harvey is the founder of the Calgary wine shop Metro Vino. He says wildfires have not damaged many vineyards in the Bordeaux region of France, but there is considerable concern about the effects of smoke taint, a smoky taste that permeates the fruit.
2: It's not the loss of actually a vineyard burning. They burn a little slower than the pine forests that are burning near Bordeaux, but it's the pervasive smoke taint that can spread over hundreds, if not thousands, of square kilometers around the area.
1: Harvey says drought and a heat wave have already led to historically low volumes of wine grapes produced this year in France. He says smoke-tainted wine is not desirable, and the industry is looking at ways of removing the flavors. In international news, the European Union is expressing solidarity with Spain in the wake of a recent migrant crisis. A rush of immigrants into its African territory pushed illegal migration to the top of the EU's agenda. Anna Cunningham reports.
3: The situation is under control.
4: The EU's migration chief, Magnus Brunner, says Spain offered reassurances that no illegal migrants made it to the continent. Those remaining, some 2,000, many from other African nations such as Mali and Sudan, have been on the beach in Ceuta for 4 days. Spain is promising they too will be deported.
5: En renforçant les contrôles aux frontières, franco-espagnol, c'est ce qui a été fait.
4: France says it will strengthen borders with both Spain and Italy, suggesting that some countries want a tougher stance on illegal migration. Bruna also says Spain's push this year to give legal status to hundreds of thousands of migrants sends a wrong message.
3: It's not a good signal for the rest of Europe.
4: Spain says it is working to introduce a floating blockade, a sort of physical barrier in the sea that could prevent migrants from accessing land should people try to reach Ceuta again in such big numbers. Anna Cunningham, CBC News, London.
1: Closer to home, student leaders are warning changes to Alberta student aid will create more barriers to a post-secondary education. Starting this month, students are required to contribute double the previous minimum per student loan. That's an increase from $1,500 to $3,000. Gabriella Dingaletska is president of the Students' Union at the University of Calgary. She says students are being forced to make tough decisions whether they can afford to continue their education.
6: We've heard from students who've gone to apply this year, as they've done, you know, previous years as well, and they're hit with a number that just isn't sufficient by any stretch of the imagination. And they're really just left wondering, like, what am I supposed to do now? Because they don't have enough money for this, and this is all the government's willing to give me.
1: Dingaletska says the new fees compound the problem because parental and spousal incomes are also factored into the loan eligibility process, which has reduced the amount of money available. Turning to the weather, increasing cloudiness this afternoon in Edmonton, wind gusting to 40 kilometers per hour, high of 25 degrees, but it could feel like 26 with the Humidex. The UV index will be 6 or high. And looking at tonight, cloudy with a 60% chance of showers this evening and risk of a thunderstorm. Clearing overnight, wind gusting to 40 kilometers per hour and becoming lighter. Low overnight of 14 degrees. Right now at Edmonton, it is 21 degrees, but it feels like 23 with that humidity.
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8: Bonjour, Nimiki, Sindishnikas, Gaez, Ongus, Ogima, Nine, Indigenikas, Bijou, and Odem, Wakabemide, Bagwanishko, Zibing, and Donjiba.
7: 4 times a week, Kirby Nelson makes the 2-hour return trip from his home in Morris, Manitoba, to Winnipeg. He makes the drive for the opportunity to flex his Anishinaabe Mohan and level up his language skills.
8: Grew up in the reserve and they taught us basic stuff, you know, numbers, animals, and the odd words here and there.
7: Kirby grew up in Roseau River, a reserve about 20 minutes from where he now lives in Morris. The average age of fluent speakers in Roseau is 58. Kirby says that if the language in his community's dialect is to survive, it's up to younger second language speakers like him to step up.
8: I would like to kind of bring it back to our community and to the youth to kind of get them inspired and to pick up our language. So that's the main goal.
7: Kirby is part of the first cohort for the University of Winnipeg's brand new Anishinaabe Mohan language program. It's a three-year course that is both a certificate program for those who want the language learning and a Bachelor of Arts in Anishinaabe Mohan for those pursuing a degree.
9: For this program, it's really focused on learning the language, building up your proficiency, then you could go on to education or building more pathways for teachers eventually.
7: And Dag Muldrew is the program coordinator. He says plans for the program only started a year ago, and they were only able to get the word out 1 month before it started up. So he was pleasantly surprised by the full classroom of eager learners.
9: It was so inspiring to see this big group of people, you know, sign up and say, yeah, I can make it work in January. But it's also that's our responsibility now, is to continue on that learning, continue on, build this program out for them as they continue on in their language learnings.
7: Students like Kirby want to be fluent in the language, to build that sense of pride in being able to speak it, and to bring it back to their communities.
10: What are you most excited about learning in this course?
8: Being able to string words together. And speaking and surprising some elders.
7: Danse, Anin, Buju, hello and welcome. This is Unreserved. I'm Rosanna Deerchild. Language is the basis of any culture. It's not just words. Language holds our histories, worldview, our relationships, and even our most sacred laws. Senapan Thunder comes from a long line of language warriors who fought to retain Heyawaywin. She carried the torch by teaching herself tech to move it forward.
11: It's that language that keeps me vibrant, you know? It keeps me wanting to learn this technology so that I can continue to reach out.
7: For Louisa Fraser, relearning her language was one step in her journey. Going back to university in her 80s to become a language teacher is another.
12: I felt I needed to get as much education as I could, especially in the language, and be able to pass the language on.
7: And sometimes you have to go back to go forward. TPZ Wintolman's family has long been winter count keepers. But in the 1800s, they added something else. A tiny booklet written in the Lakota language that helps unlock the winter count's stories.
13: So they're teaching us much more than language. They're really reconnecting us with our community and collecting knowledge that was unfairly stripped from us.
7: Today, language speakers with innovative ways to reclaim and revitalize their languages. Many Indigenous languages face endangerment. Because of colonialism and assimilation policies, at least 40% of the more than 6,700 languages spoken around the world are threatened with extinction. So the United Nations proclaimed the period between 2022 and 2032 as the International Decade of Indigenous Languages. The 10-year plan aims to draw global attention to this critical situation. Almost halfway through the decade, language speakers here on Turtle Island are answering the call. Language speakers like Senapan Thunder.
14: Your Honor, I present to you for investiture with the Saskatchewan Order of Merit, Senapan Thunder.
7: In June, a smiling Senapan Thunder received her province's highest honor, Saskatchewan Order of Merit. The award recognized her lifelong dedication to preserving Nehiyawewin, the Cree language. Senapan grew up speaking the language in her community, Thunderchild First Nation, and she never lost it. That's in large part thanks to her mother and other language warriors who reclaimed language education in the 70s. And Senapan carries on that language warrior work today.
10: Senapan, welcome to Unreserved.
15: Oh, thanks.
10: As we said, you grew up speaking your language during a time when, you know, when many people were losing language. What was different for you?
15: One of the differences was that we had our own school. And so in the early 70s, when I was in grade 3, we came to school in our own nation. And we had our own mothers that were teaching us language in a classroom. And there were two teachers, educators, along with five parents who were all women. And they were teaching the language.
10: And ah, wonderful.
15: Those other subject areas, I guess.
10: What about in your home? What was the environment like for you growing up?
15: When we were growing up, my parents did not allow us to speak English within our home. We had to always speak Nehiyawewin. Mm. And so they would always speak to us in Nehiyawewin. And so they also had elders come and visit our home who spoke to us in Nehiyawewin. And so, yeah, so they invested a lot of time for us to be active in the language.
10: You know, growing up speaking the language and you know, having that surround you is really special and rare, you know, but then growing up to love it and wanting to learn it is, you know, a different step. How did, you know, your mom who taught the language encourage you to love and want to teach the language?
15: She spent time nurturing that enjoyment in what she was doing. So she enjoyed her work. She enjoyed teaching the language. She taught language to the younger ones. They started kids at 2 years old. And they reinforced the language, started reinforcing the language from there. And then by the time I was up to my age group, which was grade 3, we were doing things like singing songs and playing games with the language. And these were all mothers. Hmm. All mothers who tried to get their teaching degrees, but at the same time, actively teaching their own children plus other children on the reserve.
10: Hmm. How are they able to do that? What was the challenge in taking, you know, your kids back and putting them in their school that where they learn their language and their culture? Was that a challenge for your First Nation?
15: They had to do it as a collective. That was probably the only way that they could have been successful at that, was to do it as a collective. So out of all the parents on the reserve, there was 85% that pulled their children out of the provincial school system. The fathers gutted out old buildings, like an old home. They took down all the walls and that became a classroom. They hauled in a couple old trailers and they took down the walls and both those, and those became classrooms. And a church had all the pews emptied and that became a classroom. So they managed to convert enough space within our community to provide learning environments for the children that they pulled out.
10: Wow.
15: There was about probably a little over 150 kids that got pulled out of the nearby school. So it was a significant drop.
10: That's amazing, and probably a really little known story, you know, here in Canada that your First Nation had done, you know, taken such a strong step towards, you know, revitalizing, preserving their language. And this is during a time when, you know, residential schools were kind of still around and, you know, two generations of our people had gone through this punitive system. What was the result of that? Do you have a high percentage of speakers now in your community?
15: I believe because of the school that we did have a high percentage of speakers, because a lot of people can understand the language. And so when I'm speaking, if I'm speaking the Nehiyawewin in our community, they're picking up on what I'm saying. There's even active speakers. There's a lot of active speakers today in Thunder Child. Mm-hmm. And I believe it's because of the fact that they've put so much supports to preserve their language.
10: Yeah, yeah. You grew up speaking a language. Now you teach it. But you use tech, right? You're carrying on the language using a focus on tech. Why did you want to focus on using, you know, digital methods to teach Nihiyawewin?
15: Technology is advancing much faster than we are as Nihio language teachers. Having that experience as a Nihio language teacher gave me the background of the struggles within the classroom. What's needed in the classroom? So having lived through that experience of engaging students with the language and seeing like their interest also advancing in technology. So I thought, well, you know, I need to get in here in order to create a sufficient foundation for interest, you know, and that's mm-hmm. all I focus on is as long as they get interested in the language.
10: Yeah. What are some examples of how you use tech to teach?
15: I have a Wetisuk platform or Wetisuk umbrella name. So Wetisuk umbrella name, it means help yourselves. And so what I do under Wetisuk is I have a YouTube channel that's called Wetisuk. I create video, and whether I'm doing lessons in colors or whatever aspect of the Nihio language, I'm sharing it on a YouTube platform, the recording. So you can actually see my advancement in working with video because I never used to work with video, but I had to teach myself to work with video. So you can actually see my own advancement with watching those videos on YouTube. The YouTube channel is one way that I share under Wetisuk. Another one is having a website called Wetisuk.com. Under Wetisuk.com, I have two dialects. One is the Y dialect and the other is TH dialect. And what I try to provide there are activities, games, songs, ways to help a learner, ways to practice your speaking or practicing your spoken language. And then I have the audio, the actual audio. I have my mother as the voice on the Wetisuk channel. And she's actually, there's over 1,000 words on that audio site. And she's the one who's saying all of them. So it's her. She's the voice. And then the same thing is mirrored under TH dialect. So whatever I'm doing in Y, I'm trying to do it simultaneously in TH dialect. So that mm-hmm. I'm supporting not only the Y dialect, but also the TH dialect, because we're all facing the same challenges to our language, our dialects, our variations within the dialects.
10: Yeah. So you have basically you're a social media superstar with all your YouTube channels and your Facebook group and your website and all of this ways of you're reaching out using technology. Why do you want to do this? Why do you do this work that you're clearly passionate about and know so much about? But why is it important for you to not just know and retain your language, but to pass it on to the next generation?
15: Always. Believe because I'm a romantic. you watch your parents and you watch your grandparents and you watch them continue to really believe that we're entitled to keep our language. We're entitled to teach our children our language. So their sense of entitlement actually became my beacon of hope
10: Is there a person or a story that you keep, you know, in your heart, in your mind, while teaching this, that really demonstrates how somebody can go from not speaking to being a proud speaker?
15: Oh, my mother is amazing. The understandings that she carries regarding language learning. So she's of the very strong influencer on continually speaking the language and only speaking the language if you want to learn. So your support system, that's all you hear around you is the Nahuatl language.
10: Mm-hmm.
15: So when you have a support system, and I saw this, and I became related to him as my little brother, but I saw him come and meet my mother at the age of 17, not a word of, you know, he had no language background. He had no exposure to the language. Yet he came and sat with my mother and my stepfather, and they only spoke the language. So he would come and work with them. He would come and have supper with them. He would, you know, there was significant amount of time spent with them.
10: Mm-hmm.
15: And when he was in their presence, that's all they spoke was the language to him. So watching him go from 17 years old, and he's a man today, but he is involved in ceremony today. He is providing that ceremonial support to lodges. So he became a very revered member of the ceremonial community, considering he walked in without the language. But it was that those engagement sessions, those early engagement sessions, that early commitment to time commitment, time commitment, mm-hmm. because that's what it is. You need to hear the language. So using technology, I'm trying to provide as much of the language and context within my foundation, because I believe in that concept of four. So within our learning environment, we always have to approach our learning as ceremony, because it becomes part of our ceremonial being. Our mm-hmm. language and language learning becomes part of our ceremonial existence. And that ceremony allows us to fully experience the language so that we can remember it. And so you have your Kaki Simo, and you have your Nikamuhta, you know, Nikamuan. You have your Chimuan, you know, Atayukewin. Those are those stories. And then you have your Isi Chikewin, which is the actual ceremony. So there's that ceremonial part of praying for your ability to receive, you know, the language and to remember it, you know. And then there's that the singing part. That gives you the rhythm. It gives you that that beat to engage, because we have a very rhythmic language. When we're talking the language, you can hear the rhythm in it. And kids notice it. When I've taught kids, they've always asked, how come everything rhymes in pre?
10: That's awesome. You know, learning language and teaching language is more than just like, this is the Cree word for tree, or, you know, the direct translation, because there's such a, you know, as you say, it's very rhythmic, it's poetic.
15: Story is there.
10: You know, there's always a story involved. So can you explain how, you know, learning Nihiyawewin helps us understand, you know, the Cree worldview?
15: So within the Cree worldview, and I try to provide this through the Wichisuk platform, those stories are attached to our land. Those land become meaningful in our learning environment, because we actually see the physical connection of our language to our land. And so that becomes meaningful. It answers that Chimuan component in learning, right? There's always four aspects of learning. Mm. It's the only way learning is going to take place because you know, it's not a, you go from point one to point two, but you're actually, you sing for it, you tell the story for it, now you learn it. Mm. You're going through those four steps all the time in learning.
10: Yeah.
15: So your language learning becomes almost ceremonial.
10: Yeah. And finally, what do you, you know, hope learning Nihiyawewin at home gives Cree families and will help them continue on?
15: I believe having the language for myself, I can only speak from my perspective, my own perspective. Having my language has given me a lot of strength. It has given me a lot of durability. You know, durability, I'm able to meet a lot of challenges. I'm able to meet, you know, I can overcome obstacles because it's that strength that I feel from the language. It's that language that keeps me vibrant, you know. It keeps me wanting to learn this technology so that I can continue to reach out. And I'm trying to extend my arms to families. I'm trying to develop family kits that they can on their end, we chiso, help themselves and prepare on their end. And then on my end, I can prepare the video that will engage the language so that they can hear it in context. So I'm talking about subjects that are in the language, specifically in the language. Your job is to listen and to understand. Mm-hmm. Familiarize yourself with how I use those words.
10: Senapan, thank you so much for your time today. Ganaskamin.
15: Thank you.
10: Senapan Thunder is a longtime teacher and a leader in the revitalization of Nihiyawewin, the Cree language. She is from Thunder Child First Nation. This is Unreserved on CBC Radio 1, Sirius XM, U.S. Public Radio, and Native Voice 1. I'm Rosanna Deerchild. Let's head back to the classroom, where the first cohort of students in the Anishinaabe language program are hard at work.
16: Bushu, Tony Allen, Adishinakaz, Mayangan Indudem, Ashke, Ishkanaganing Indunji. I am a classroom teacher. Well, I was a classroom teacher, and I moved into a divisional support role. And at the time, I was an immersion teacher, but in French. And it just came up over and over again within myself. Like, if I'm doing this for French, I want to be able to do this in our traditional languages. It starts with me and my understanding of who I am, who we are, and where we come from, and those sacred teachings, traditional stories, and legends, and being able to understand them in the language that they're told. So that's where it starts. That's my hope for me. But as a teacher, as an educator, everything that I do is for our youth. Any way that I can connect them to who they are and help them with identity exploration, I will do that.
10: That is Tony Ellen, one of the students in the University of Winnipeg's first Anishinaabe Mohan language program. She is one of the language learners and warriors, ensuring their traditional languages survive and thrive. After the break, learners and teachers who are answering the call to save Indigenous languages.
17: It's 1:30. Good afternoon. I'm Janet French in the CBC Edmonton newsroom. The federal government is advancing the process to designate a proposed oil pipeline from Alberta to the West Coast as a project of national interest. Designating a project this way under the Building Canada Act allows the federal government to fast-track approvals and skirt some environmental laws. A notice published in the Canada Gazette on Saturday set a September 18th deadline to submit comments on the national interest designation. The proposed pipeline is a central component of an energy agreement between the federal and Alberta governments. The roughly 12
1: 1,200-kilometer pipeline would carry upwards of 1 million barrels of crude oil from Bruderheim to a port near Delta, BC, for shipment to international markets. And in British Columbia's Okanagan region, about 8,000 people have been ordered to evacuate due to wildfires. Many of them are in the Vernon area, where two fires are burning. Officials worry that hot, dry weather and lightning in the forecast could make the situation more dangerous. An estimated 230 homes have burned so far. And turning to the weather, increasing cloudiness this afternoon, wind gusting to 40 kilometers per hour in Edmonton at a high of 25 degrees. Could feel like 26 with the Humidex. The UV index will be 6 or high.

0: Welcome back to Unreserved. Today, using tech, tradition, and tenacity to revitalize Indigenous languages. A winter count marks time not with numbers, but with memory. Each image holds a story of survival, responsibility, and belonging. These are histories lived from the inside and carried forward through generations. Using her family's winter count, Tipizewin Tolman teaches the Lakota language and brings forward stories of community life. Within these teachings are lessons about history, accountability, and what it means to remain connected through language. Tipizewin, welcome to Unreserved.
1: Thank you.
0: First of all, Tipizewin, can you explain what is a winter count?
1: Yes, of course. A winter count is a traditional history-keeping mechanism for predominantly Plains tribes. And it was traditionally drawn on buffalo hide or hide with the introduction of materials and with contact with non-natives. It also began to be drawn on bolts of fabric, such as canvas or muslin. And one pictograph is drawn to represent a significant time or event of the year. So from one winter to the next winter is how our tribes designate it one year. And so they, in Lakota or Dakota, the word for winter is also the word for year.
0: A little language nugget knowledge there. Thank you. And how is it different from the way history is usually recorded as people understand?
1: Well, in the context of where we currently are in terms of the modern life that our tribal communities live, we have access to so much information in terms of on technology, in books. And with the winter count, there was a traditional role and responsibility where a young person was designated from the time they were born. They were traditionally males, and that meant that they would be reared up specific to this role and responsibility to be a storyteller of the winter count and the history keeper for their community, for their village, for their band. And they would travel and be invited into different villages, and they would travel throughout their lifetime sharing the stories of the winter count. And it used to be community knowledge in terms of that's how we knew when we were born. So we were born the winter of a specific event, whether that's the year Sitting Bull was killed. So that would be like the year 1890. That's how we knew how old we were, how old an individual was, or how far back this event occurred. And so it really was a collective and community knowledge that all of our people experienced.
0: Wow, that is so fascinating. Can you tell us about your family's winter count?
1: I come from a winter count family on my father's side. My father's grandparents were winter count keepers. And they were a few of the last remembered in our current context of winter count keepers who still lived in our community. Mm-hmm. So my great grandparents were both born in the 1870s. They were born in the very end of our free days as people who lived on the land and hunted. My great grandfather, Eugene Yellow Lodge, he passed away in 1929. So my great grandmother, his wife, she became the winter count keeper. It was significant because she took on a man's role and responsibility and was able to continue that tradition and record stories from our community for those last couple decades that she was alive. Another significant part of their story is coming from winter count roles and responsibilities where the pictograph was drawn. They knew the story. They had to practice all day, every day. This was their role and responsibility. And they came into a time where they were forced into what Canada calls residential schools. The U.S., we know them as boarding schools. That was their generation. So they became the first in our family to be forced to attend school. But they were there in this little slice of time in the late 1800s. Where their instruction was in our language. And so they learned how to read and write in our Dakota and Lakota language. Mm. What they did with that acquired skill of written literacy is in a little book about the size of the palm of my hand, they had a written key descriptor all in our language that corresponded with the pictographs for their winter count.
0: That is amazing. And so now that we know what a winter count is and how long it's been going on in your family, how do you use it to teach Lakota?
1: I feel like I'm just on the cusp of figuring that out so I could share what I've done so far. And I'm excited because I believe that it is just a drop in the ocean of how significant it is for our people to learn our own language using our own stories that were written by our own people generations ago. So they're teaching us much more than language. They're really reconnecting us with our community and collective knowledge that was unfairly stripped from us. What I really love to do is first talk about the names that are in the winter count, which are still community names that have been translated. So my great-grandparents' last name was Yellow Lodge, but that actually came from his actual name. So his name was Wifia Oti, which means he painted his lodge yellow, and that's where they lived.
0: That's way cooler than Yellow Lodge. Yes.
1: For sure. And that kind of happened across the board in our communities. I had to learn and relearn my own language in order to really significantly see and understand the stories, because there's no English in my great-grandparents' winter count key booklet. And so there was a time where I felt so sad and overwhelmed, and I felt a lot of grief because I looked at their book and I could not understand it. And I thought of how they had that weight of role and responsibility that they took so serious, that they wrote down these stories for our community and for our people, and maybe possibly never envisioning a time 120 some years later that we would become monolingual English speakers and we would not be able to even understand the stories because they're written in our own language. It was a significant moment for me and really kind of a catalyst to keep on learning language.
0: That's amazing that you had to actually learn more of your own language to understand what these records, you know, actually mean. What are some of the other stories that, you know, you've been sharing as you, you know, explore and unravel the winter count that your family holds?
1: Some of the really significant learning that I've had is the amount of banishment that exists. So when a community member was deemed harmful to the people, they were asked to leave. What that unraveled for me was really understanding how those accountability factors, those structures, boundaries, laws that were really taken from our community and our people. That's what I see as a huge factor for the state that we're currently in, because we are not allowed those accountability factors in the way that we had governed ourselves for thousands and thousands of years. So there's a great harm, not only because of settler colonialism preventing that, but also us embracing those behaviors, those harmful behaviors that have come from settler colonialism that just absolutely would not have been put up with 100, 200 years ago in our communities. You were just asked to leave.
0: So not just family and community history, also systems of governance, accountability, in all documented on this beautiful winter count. Clearly, this is, you know, really important work that you're doing to restore and reclaim the Lakota language. But maybe you can share with me why this work is so deeply personal for you.
1: Yeah, my father is the last living community member who remembers when the winter count was still at his grandparents' house. And he can remember his grandmother adding to it. And with those memories have really been a help to me to understand the true reality and nature of it, because I understand and I'm a part of the reality of our people. And the reality is that we live in a time where so many others have told our story about our people. And then we tend to believe them. And so we romanticize a lot of ourselves. And we begin to believe the stories told about us by outsiders. I used to believe in a really kind of romanticized way that my great-grandmother added to the winter cow, and my dad really humanized that for me. And he said, no, she really was nervous about it, anxious about it. She kept practicing. So she would practice on paper over and over. Then she would do the final version, you know, that was going to be on the winter count, you know, that had 120 pictographs before it. So you knew you had to get it right. And he said she would kick us all out of the house. She would really be nervous building up to it. And then she would add to it. She took it very serious that she had to get it right. And these are stories that I believe are missing from those winter counts that were taken from our communities in the late 1800s, 1900s, put away in a museum. The connection isn't there. That story of understanding, that intimacy of how it really was for winter count keeper families. And that's been a significant part of, you know, my dad's memory, as well as him having Alzheimer's. So it's such an amazing time I'm in where my dad has Alzheimer's. He may not remember some things today, but he can definitely remember and reminisce about those times when he was young in the 1940s with his grandmother adding on to the winter count. And when visitors would come with gifts and ask her to see and visit about specific events. And these were, for our community, still horse and wagon days in the 40s and 50s. So having his memory of when the winter count was still in our community is so significant and personal to me. My dad is that, you know, that living connection that we're so fortunate to have. I'm really grateful for that.
0: Yeah. And when you share your winter count, your family's winter count, and tell those stories, how do people respond and react?
1: It's always a mixed reaction. Sometimes there's a resistance to kind of the harsher stories. Like, for example, cannibalism was an event that was also talked about on there. And I've had community members, elders who really resist that and will say, no, our people didn't do that. No, we didn't practice that. And I'll say, well, I'm not going to argue with my elders, but I am going to share what's, you know, on the winter count. And what is clearly a case of cannibalism is on there and is a story to share. And our people, you know, kind of have to wrestle with that. And I really believe that is related to believing the stories told about us. We believe we're kind of the noble natives that would never do such a thing. And the reality is that we were human beings on the earth doing what we had to do to survive on another day.
0: Mm-hmm. And how do you hope that, you know, your work with the Winter Count and sharing those stories in the original Lakota and Dakota language, how do you hope that that will help, you know, revitalize and reclaim Indigenous languages?
1: I believe that Indigenous people, the original people of the earth and of the land, we have so much good stories to tell. We have so much good stories to glean from each other and to heal from and to support each other on our journey through this wild world that we're currently living in. Our people are, or the natural storytellers of the land, and we are the students of the original teachers, the land, the water, those grandmothers of the moon, all of those original, you know, grandmothers and grandfathers. We're the students and we tell those stories. And so I believe that we're really in a beautiful time of learning how to do that effectively, to tell our own stories on our own terms and our own time from our own communities. So I'm really excited for the future to see our students as storytellers, our teachers as storytellers. And really, that's to me just reconnecting to what we already naturally are.
0: Thank you so much for your time today, Tipiwizin.
1: Thank you.
0: Tipiwizin Tolman is a Lakota language teacher from the Standing Rock Sioux Tribe and a descendant of the Spirit Lake Dakota of North Dakota. 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I'm Rosanna Deerchild. Today, language learners who are breathing new life into endangered Indigenous languages. let's head back to class, where Benazi Quay Henry packed up her life and moved 20 hours from her community to fully immerse herself in Anishinaabe Mo'in.
2: Bojo, Benazi Quay Indigenous Cause, Mong and Dodem, Kikwanong, Gayabakejanong and Donjaba, Nijing Aigwa and Dijimadeo, Ojibwe, Potawatomi, Minawa, Odawa, and Dao. So I've been learning the language my entire life, but never to this extent. So I grew up going to ceremonies and hearing the language four times a year. I also took like a little bit of language in elementary school and in high school.
0: You seem really excited.
2: Yeah, I'm really excited about this.
0: What are you most excited about learning in this program?
2: I'm really excited to be able to speak Anishinaabe Mo'in in ceremonies. It's also a big goal of mine to open an Anishinaabe Mo'in immersion school that's K to 12 that allows children and young people to get education in Anishinaabe thinking, but also to be able to go on to post-secondary after school.
0: That's a great dream. I love it.
2: Thank you.
0: Where did you find that vision in that goal?
2: So my uncle, his name's Jim Dumont, or Onabonese, and so he's from Ontario. During ceremonies last year in the winter, he was talking to the lodge about Anishinaabe children and the goals we look for in the future. And he said that every day that our children are learning English and going to public school, they're losing Anishinaabe thinking. And so it really inspired me to bring change and to give that to the young people in my community.
0: That is Benazi Quay Henry. She is the youngest student in the University of Winnipeg's Anishinaabe Mo'in Language Program. Language learners of all ages are finding their way back to language. Just ask Louisa Fraser, who at 87 years old is the oldest graduate in the history of the University of Saskatchewan's Indian Teacher Education Program. As a teacher, she hopes to give students what she was denied at residential school, a chance to learn and experience the world in Cree. Louisa, welcome to Unreserved.
3: Thank you.
0: Take me back to your childhood, Louisa. What happened that made you lose your language for what would be decades?
3: When I was a child, anybody that was age 7 would be sent off to residential school. I went from when I was 7 till I was about 11. And that's where we were forbidden to use our language. Our ceremonies, our songs, everything was forbidden. We couldn't follow our culture.
0: Mm. And what kinds of things, you know, happened there that made you forget your language for a time?
3: We had to learn English. We had to speak English only. And then we had to follow the school, the rules, and we had classes in the morning, and we had chores in the afternoon. We were taught a lot of structure. We worked in the dining room, in the kitchen, the laundry, in the sewing room. All the boys worked outside, looked after the animals, the cattle, and the animals that were there. And the thing about being there was it took away my culture, my language, my identity. Mm. We were known by a number, and we couldn't wear our own clothes. We were issued uniforms as soon as we got there, and our hair was cut off. My braids were cut off, so we all had short hair. It was very different from being at home. A different culture, just a different world for us, eh?
0: Yeah. Thank you so much for sharing that. My mom was also a residential school survivor, and it took her a long time, but she talked a lot about some of the things that went on there. And, you know, the punishment for speaking language was quite harsh for her. When you left school and you still didn't speak your language, what did that disconnection, how did that affect you? You weren't able to speak or didn't want to speak your language to others? Or what was that experience like once you left school?
3: I was around people who were speaking, but I still didn't use my language. I was scared to use it because I was told I couldn't use it. And yet I wasn't around school anymore. it's like my language was blocked inside me. I couldn't bring it out.
0: And when did that change for you? What happened that made you want to, you know, take that block away and reclaim your language?
3: It wasn't until my husband and I, we moved to Saskatoon. Then I started hearing about conversational pre-classes. So I attended those. I started hearing the language more. Then I heard about the First Nations University. They offered pre-classes in a summer months. So I took those classes for 3 summers and I got a certificate in Indigenous languages. I still didn't use my language very much. Just the odd word. When someone was speaking, I understood what they were saying. I remember as a child, all I heard was Cree in my home before I went to residential school. And those words, they stayed in my head. It just was really hard for me to bring them out because of being told I couldn't speak my language. That was hard.
0: Yeah. But then when you started to speak again and start, you know, having conversations, what did that feel like to have that sound once again come back into your voice?
3: It showed me that I would be able to eventually speak my language and speak with other people and pass it on to others, to my children or whoever I was acquainted with, whoever was in my circle. I attended a sewing class in the community, and there was a lady there that spoke fluent Cree. So she was our teacher, kind of. So I spent a lot of time with her, listening to her. And she wouldn't speak English, just Cree. And that was part of my learning I got from her.
0: I love that. Can you tell me more about that? I just have this image of these women sitting in a circle sewing and talking Cree. Tell me about that circle.
3: Yes, it was more like a social gathering, but we would bring food with us and share it before we started sewing. We bring some of our own sewing with us, and a place where we did our sewing, they provided sewing machines and fabric. So we all shared what we were sewing. And most of all, she was a storyteller. So she was always telling stories about how she grew up and the things that happened to her, but in Cree.
0: Mm-hmm.
3: So it was a good learning experience from her.
0: Well, that sounds wonderful. When did you decide that you were going to fully commit to learning Cree? You mentioned that you took some classes in the summer and a certificate program. Was it after that that you then went and took another step?
3: I took the Cree classes from First Nations University during COVID. So I took classes online by Zoom. So I think I took about 7 classes, which I was working towards a Certificate 2 of Indigenous Languages. And then I got that in the fall of 2023, and convocated in June of 2023. And then right after that, I applied for the Bachelor Education Program. And I started in the September of 2023.
0: And that was the University of Saskatchewan Indian Teacher Education Program?
3: Yes. ITEP program, yes, ITEP. And then I finished that in August of 2025. Convocated in November.
0: And that was just this past November. So you started learning your language in your 80s, relearning your language in your 80s.
3: Yeah.
0: You got your certificate.

0: get as much education as I could, especially in the language, because I know the language is dying off, but not totally yet. So I want to be part of keeping the language alive and be able to pass the language on.
1: Yeah, that's the other half, right? Like one thing is to relearn it, to reclaim it, to feel comfortable in speaking the language again. But why did you now want to teach it?
0: I want to share what I know about the language so that others can be pre-speakers also.
1: So where are you teaching? You're just waiting for your teacher certificate and you're waiting for opportunities. Is that what it?
0: I have my teacher certificate now. I'm just waiting to hear from some of the jobs I applied for. And the other thing that I'm thinking of doing is planning a conversational Creek class so I could share that in the community. The other idea I had was to get into some program where I could teach the parents to speak Cree, then they can pass it on down to their children in the home.
1: We've got to do what we can, right?
0: Yes, that's right. That's right.
1: Well, thank you so much for sharing some of your journey with me today, Louisa.
0: Oh, you're welcome.
1: Louisa Fraser is a member of Mistawasi's Nihiyawak First Nation in Saskatchewan. She is the oldest graduate in the history of the University of Saskatchewan's Indian Teacher Education Program. I'm your favorite cousin, Rosanna Deerchild, coming at you from Winnipeg in Treaty One Territory. Ginnanaskamit Nawal. Ego say.

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6: This is the CBC Edmonton News. Good afternoon. It's 2 o'clock and 21 degrees. I'm Janet French in the CBC Edmonton Newsroom. About 8,000 people have been forced from their homes in BC as wildfires threaten upwards of 30 communities. Many of those under an evacuation order are in the Vernon area in the Okanagan. The Provincial Minister of Forests, Ravi Parmar, says rising temperatures in the days and weeks ahead will make firefighting efforts challenging, but he assures the province is scaling up its response.
7: We have over 1,000 personnel directly engaged in the fight in our wildfire response efforts, and an international personnel are arriving this week, including from Mexico yesterday afternoon. And Australian crews will also join in supporting our efforts.
6: Officials warn that hot and dry weather have also exacerbated BC's ongoing drought. They say water conservation is critical at the moment. Canada is joining the fight to develop a vaccine for a rare Ebola strain. The announcement comes as health workers in Africa struggle to contain the second worst outbreak on record. Tashana Reed explains.
8: The biggest treatment center of the country.
9: A UN worker stands in front of a new Ebola treatment facility in Ituri province of the Democratic Republic of the Congo. The outbreak there has killed at least 1,700 people, and another 3,800 have been infected with the Bundibugyo strain since mid-May. There is no approved treatment or vaccine for it, but Canada is joining a global push to develop

0: one. Health Canada has approved the phase one clinical trials for a potential mRNA Ebola vaccine by Moderna. Infectious disease expert Dr. Isaac Bogosh says it's a critical step. Still, he cautions stage two and three clinical trials would need to happen.
1: The hope is that something's ready soon enough for this outbreak, but more realistic is that we have something in our back pocket for future outbreaks. Right?
0: Canada is the second country after the UK to launch clinical trials for a Bundibugyo vaccine candidate. Tashana Reid, CBC News, Toronto.
2: Alberta RCMP are renewing a call for information in a cold case from 1976. It's been 50 years since Marie Goudreau vanished on her drive home from Edmonton to Beaumont. Her vehicle was recovered, abandoned along the side of a range road on the evening of August 2nd, with the engine still running. The 17-year-old's body was recovered 2 days later south of the city. Now investigators and the girl's family are again calling for tips in the case. Monique Goudreau says her siblings continue to grieve Marie and the life that they could have had together as a family.
3: It's always very sad. And, you know, whenever you think of Marie, we think of Marie, you know, we just kind of think, what a wasted life. You know, she had so much potential. She was fun to be around. We just wish we could have lived all those years together and aged together.
2: No arrest has ever been made in the case, and despite hundreds of tips, no suspect or suspects have ever been named. Anyone with information is urged to contact RCMP or Crime Stoppers. And finally, it was a weekend of weather whiplash for Edmonton's Heritage Festival, which returned to its Horlack Park home this year. As Natasha Reeb reports, pavilions tried to recoup the losses from days of stormy weather.
4: This has been a very challenging year. It's my first year as the president, and oh my God, it's been such a learning experience.
5: Heritage Festival President Daniel Hernandez says it was a tough go, with rain, thunder, and lightning driving people away late Saturday, and high winds forcing people to evacuate on Sunday. So the city let the event stay open for an extra hour Monday night. Jelko Sulaver with the Serbian Pavilion was thankful for the extension, but says the lost hours had a big impact.
6: The food that was prepared up front to be sold over 3 days was also something that we cannot do anything with after we are done selling today.
5: Hernandez says organizers will reevaluate the emergency management plan for next year in case weather strikes again. Natasha Reeb, CBC News, Edmonton.
2: And staying with the weather, increasing cloudiness this afternoon, wind gusting to 40 kilometers per hour, high of 25 degrees, and it could feel like 26 with the Humidex. Tonight, cloudy with a 60% chance of showers and a risk of a thunderstorm. Right now in Edmonton, it is 21 degrees, but it feels like 24 degrees with the humidity. 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

0: Welcome to The Story From Here. I'm Gloria Makarenko in Vancouver, and we have a special episode of the program today. We are celebrating some of the local and regional radio shows right across the country that have won awards for their work over the past year. And we've sprinkled in a few songs from this year's Juno Award-winning artists as well. Wherever you are in this great country right now, I hope you enjoy what we've chosen. Here we go. I know the warm weather is here, but our first piece will take us back to winter and the very Canadian task of snow shoveling. Paul Rubicol is a retired elementary school building engineer in the Vancouver area. And in his retirement, he has made himself busy building and sometimes inventing things. And one of those inventions is what he calls the snow shovel for seniors. My colleague here in Vancouver, Steve Jung, met up with Paul to see the shovel in action and hear about his other inventions. This story won a 2025 RTDNA Western Region Award.
1: So this is the senior shovel. This is how it works. I am Paul Lebrun. Since I'm already getting old, so I developed this one to save my back.
2: Anymore?
1: So you just put it aside, then back in the Philippines. When I was a kid, I don't have the luxury of buying that. Okay, so I'd make my own toys. Instead of lifting the shovel, you have to just like down like that. Then you shovel like that, down. Good. And you turn it like in the side, then you can dump the snow there. Oh, the parts are junk, actually, from the school. This one, they use for the electrician, the tube, for molding the electrical or something like that. And this one, this is the hand truck. This is a garbage can that I shape it. So I just buy the cable. Necessity is the mother of invention. You dump it there. In the Philippines, I developed, I was the first to patent the folding bicycle back in 1982.
3: A folding bicycle?
1: Yeah, folding bicycle with a parasol. Can it stand by itself when it's folded? You can fit it, you can load it in the smallest car, the trunk of the car, or there is a duster cleaner. Duster, because during summertime, we dust the school. Insert the duster inside the duster cleaner, duster buster, then that's it.
4: I show you my invention. It's called the lunch table lifter, which is used to lift the table. This is the hard part. After they eat, you have to pull this. That's hard. So, my invention. This way. So, you guys take a look at that.

0: makes my life, my work easier and safe.
1: Oh, this is heavy.
2: Has creativity always been really important to you?
1: Oh, yeah, because it motivates me to go to work every day. Oh, this is easier here. The road is better. You know, you play with your invention, and somebody, sometimes the teachers, actually, it was not one, some of the teachers saw it, you're using in the gym, my other invention, and they invite me to talk to their children about creativity, and I had the privilege and honor to talk to them. You know, I tell them that there is everything that you have to, there is, you can always improve anything. Something that there's nothing, that's nothing new. You create a need, you find a need, I should say, and develop something that will meet the need. This stuff, sweat, it's not a fresh snow anymore. In every place, you have also find a work where you can use your talent. And of course, I have to, my invention, my creativity in school helps me to maintain my sanity, you know, because I work is very, you know, it's custodial and janitorial, and sometimes it's not fun. But because of my invention, I have fun. I have a lot of fun in school, and I have a lot of cooperation.
3: And then, let's see if we can't actually just give this a little.
1: Be a dreamer, you know, like you always, you know, like the artist Evan said, that you make always the world a better place than when you started it.
2: This should be higher? Yeah. Higher up like that?
1: No, this one should be higher. Oh. Maybe, but oh. It's only a prototype.
2: Yeah. If someone sees this story and then they say, Paul, I want to buy this thing, I want to patent it, are you going to say yes?
1: Oh, yeah. Yeah, it's just special arrangement, something, as long as it is useful for seniors, that's okay for me.
4: Talk about putting your retirement years to good use. Steve Jung of CBC Vancouver won a 2025 RTDNA Western Region Award for the story of the snow shovel for seniors. Congrats, Steve. Joni Mitchell needs no introduction. She was presented with the 2026 Juno Lifetime Achievement Award in March. Prime Minister Mark Carney said a few words before giving her the award. Alison Russell and Sarah McLachlan sang a medley of Joni's songs on stage, and Joni joined them. Well, this one goes back to 1971, and it certainly stands the test of time.

0: Joni Mitchell with Carrie. Sarah Keaveney-Voss is a producer at CBC on Prince Edward Island. 13 years ago, she interviewed a group of 4 kindergarten students about what they had learned in their first year of public school. She was so enamored that she decided to follow them over their entire kindergarten to grade 12 journey. So kindergarten, then grade 6, then grade 9, and for the final time, grade 12. Kind of like a 13-year-long time capsule. Sarah's interviews won a prestigious Wilbur Award this year in the audio productions long form series category. The series is called Kindergarten to Grade 12, Lessons in Life. So here's the journey of one of the students, Golnar Syegh.
1: And Golnar, what have you learned in kindergarten this year?
2: That it's funner to play with your friends, not alone.
1: Why?
2: Because when you're alone, you kind of feel sad and lonely. So I like playing with a group. We play house, we play tag, we have lots of fun.
3: Hi, I'm Golnar, and I'm in grade 6, and I'm 12 years old.
1: So Golnar, what did you think when you heard the story that we did when you were a little kindergarten kid?
3: I was very surprised. My voice was very high-pitched. I didn't remember doing it at all because it was such a long time ago, and yeah, it was very funny as well. So,
1: what have you learned in the years since kindergarten? What kinds of lessons have you learned?
3: Don't try and be someone that you're not, and try and be kind to everybody, and just if you're in a bad situation, don't try and make it worse. Just walk away from it. Some problems you can't fix, I guess.
1: It sounds like you've gotten very wise over the last few years.
3: I'm really not.
4: Hi, I'm Golnar. I'm 15 and I'm in grade 9.
1: So Golnar, I just played for you the tape of when you were little in grade kindergarten and grade 6. What did you think?
4: I was mostly right. I remember saying most of the things in grade 6. I remember being a little bit nervous, and I don't think I had much reason to be. It was mostly easy, the transition between grade 6 and 7.
1: And how has the experience been for you these 3 years at Queen Charlotte?
4: There was a lot more opportunities to join clubs and do things that are interesting to you in middle school rather than elementary school. It's a very exploratory time period for everyone, I guess. Yeah, it's fun. It's sometimes a little bit difficult. It's just like a good balance, I think.
1: When you were a little girl in kindergarten, you talked about friends and friendships and things like that. And, you know, what I asked you then, what makes a good friend? And I'm really interested now, Golnar, what to you now makes a good friend?
4: I think just anyone who's, first of all, your personalities work with each other and you can joke around with each other. You can work through issues that you have. They're there for you when you're upset or you're going through something.
1: What are you looking forward to about going to Colonel Gray next year?
4: Well, I'm going into IB, so I'm very excited for that high level of education because I heard that the teachers are really, really great. And I'm still in band and I'm excited to play at a higher level because I'm looking forward to improving and being able to play with other people. It's one of my favorite things.
1: And what would you say, you know, I'm hoping to meet up with you again in 3 more years at the end of grade 12 when you're graduating from high school to get your impressions. And I'm interested, what would you want to say right now to your future grade 12 self?
4: I hope you have done everything that you wanted to do, get everything that you wanted to get out of your high school experience. I hope you have a career picked out or a major at least, because I have nothing. I hope you're doing well, having a good time. That's all, I think.
1: And do you have any predictions for high school?
4: I would like to just have fun. I think that's all. I feel like I've regressed. I'm more simple now than I was in grade 6 in kindergarten.
5: Hi, my name is Golnar Syegh. I'm in grade 12 Colonel Gray, or recently graduated from grade 12 in Colonel Gray, and I'm very excited to be here.
1: What's it like to hear back all those little voices of past you?
5: It's nice to see the progression because In grade 6 and grade 9, I could definitely hear myself thinking about the questions and trying to put it together in a smart way, because I know that it's going to be listened to in the future. But in kindergarten, I think my approach in kindergarten was the way that you should approach interviews, which is just answer the questions that are given. So I think I'm going to try and be like my kindergarten self today.
1: How was high school for you?
5: High school was an experience for sure. I think this is the same for everybody, no matter if you're involved with your school community or if you find community outside of the school. It's really the people that you spend your high school career with, and the way that you choose to spend your time in extracurricular activities or just activities hanging out with your friends after school. During high school, you just kind of realize how normal you really are, and that's kind of nice.
1: And I know one of the things you were looking forward to starting when you got to grade 10 was the IB program. And how was that for you? How did you enjoy it?
5: I really loved the IB program. It was definitely a lot of emotional whiplash. The highs and lows, it's not even a roller coaster. It's like 10 roller coasters going at once, because you can't be doing well in all your classes all the time and then also be doing, like, getting your sleep in. And everybody in my class has, like, gone on an all-nighter to finish, like, some big paper. But it's those types of things really brought us together. And it's like, it's you and your teachers against the world, because we really got to know our teachers well, got to know each other well. And the way that the IB curriculum looks at learning is a little bit different. I know that the English curriculum is more focused on literary analysis and building up writing skills. And then there's something called theory of knowledge. You know, it helps us, like, connect different areas of knowledge together. And I think it's a positive thing now that we've come out the other end.
1: The teenage years can be it's full of growth. And so, you know, one thing you talked about when you were little was what makes a good friend. And I'm just wondering, at this stage now, looking back, what do you think makes a good friend?
5: I think I have a very practical view of friends these days, which is just, if the friendship works for you and you're both getting something out of it, you're both enjoying each other's company, like, they're a shoulder to cry on, or there's someone you can laugh with, then it's a friendship worth keeping. Friendships come and go, and some are forever and some aren't, and all of that is okay. It really depends on the individuals. And I know some of my friends I've kept, like, since kindergarten, and I know I'm going to have for life.
1: And being in the band, was that one of the things that made high school fun for you?
5: A lot of times it was like I was going through high school within the framework of band, because I would go there in the morning, I would hang up my coat, I would see my friends, then I would go to my classes, then I would go back at lunchtime, see my friends again, and then go to my classes and then pick up my coat at the end of the day and go home. So it was kind of like we joked that it was our home, and there's, like, strength in a community that's gone through some rough times. And there's, like, that foundation of, like, the love of music, for example, that really bonded us together. And, you know, at the end of the year concert this year, there were many tears. There were many, like, hugs. There was a lot of "I'll miss yous." Like, you can really see how close of a family everyone became over that whole experience. I like to joke that I evaded the isolating high school teenage experience by being an IB in band, because I think increasingly in, like, modern times, we're becoming much more isolated from each other, and people don't have, like, senses of community anymore, and there's spaces are becoming digital, and we're losing third spaces where, like, other than, like, the home and work, where we can kind of hang out without, I don't know, going to a store and buying something. So I think it's very important to make spaces for people to, and spaces both in the physical sense and in, like, the metaphorical sense, where people can relax and enjoy each other's company and meet new people. And it was such an integral part of my high school experience, and it makes me sad that we're seeing less of that today.
1: I'm really glad that you got to experience that. That's powerful. So, Kolnar, what is next in your life? What is the next chapter going to hold for you?
5: Well, I have some good news for my grade 9 self. I have figured it out. I figured it out maybe a month ago. So right now I'm going to McGill
4: to do, well, right now the plan is a double major in urban studies and biology, and I'm planning to do a major in landscape architecture and urban planning afterwards, because I really want to do urban design. Gee, so I'm very excited to, you know, continue on with my studies.
1: And it sounds like you're going to be developing places for people to meet and to people to gather and make space to connect in. Like, just like you were saying, you know, we need more places like this in our world. Sounds like you're going to be building some of those places.
4: Yeah, I've been very interested in that type of concept. And I guess that's why I'm drawn to something like landscape architecture, which takes into account like design and art, which I'm find myself very drawn to the arts in general, but also STEM and like math and science. Like, there's in design, there's physics and math, and in the natural environment, of course, there's biology. You need to know like the plants in the environment. And it also had like a strong purpose that I find myself aligned with. And I was talking about with my friends, like, oh, we need spaces to hang out. Where are all the free spaces to hang out? And it kind of felt like everything came together at the perfect moment, and I kind of knew what to do.
1: Congratulations. That sounds like an amazing future ahead, and McGill is such an incredible university.
4: Mm. Oh, I'm very excited to go. Montreal's my favorite city in the world.
1: You know, the reason why I wanted to do this all these years ago was because of this poem called Everything I Ever Really Needed to Learn, I Learned in Kindergarten. And so when you guys finished up kindergarten that year, I thought, oh, wouldn't it be fun to go and see what they learned? And I wonder if you wouldn't mind, I wrote out the poem. I wonder if I could get you to hold the microphone and read the poem.
4: Oh, that's wonderful.
1: Would that be okay?
4: Yes, of course.
1: Okay.
4: I've been really into poetry recently.
1: Okay, right on.
4: With the title as well?
1: Yeah.
4: All I Need to Know, I Learned in Kindergarten by Robert Fulghum. Share everything, play fair, don't hit people, put things back where you found them. Clean up your own mess, don't take things that are not yours, say sorry when you hurt somebody, wash your hands before you eat, flush, warm cookies and cold milk are good for you, live a balanced life, learn some and think some, and draw and paint and sing and dance and play and work every day some. Take a nap every afternoon when you go out in the world. Watch for traffic, hold hands, and stick together. Be aware of wonder. Remember the little seeds in the styrofoam cup. The roots go down and the plant goes up, and nobody really knows why, but we are all like that. Goldfish and hamsters and white mice and even the little seed in the styrofoam cup, they all die, and so do we. Everything you need to know is in there somewhere. And it is still true, no matter how old you are. When you go out in the world, it's best to hold hands and stick together. That's really wonderful. It's kind of what I was thinking about earlier, where we kind of lose that when we grow up a little bit, the how simple life really is. Like, when we are doing English analysis in class, it's like there's the surface level that everybody reads, but then we never really realized how deep literature really is. You hear about the cliche of, oh, the curtains are blue, what does that mean? And then there's a lot of jokes where it's like, oh, the curtains were just blue. Well, then why were they mentioned in the first place? So really, like, digging deep and finding out what the author's intention really was with the literature that they're writing and the way that they choose to write it and the themes that are beneath the surface. So for me, this is kind of like that, like the interviews are like on the surface, but then this poem is like at the heart of it underneath. And that's just, it's kind of like an enlightenment.
1: Thank you so much, Golnar. Thank you for sharing your life with us all these years. And thank you for all your beautiful thoughts. You're amazing.
4: Of course, thank you. You're amazing. I love that you did this. I was actually so excited to come in today. I'm so sad that it's over, but, you know, all things must come to an end. Wait, in the poem. They all die and so do we. And let's leave it at that, folks.
1: I'm going to catch up with you in a few years.
4: Yeah, of course.
1: Thanks, Golnar.
4: Thank you.

0: That was Prince Edward Island High School graduate Golnar Syed speaking with the CBC's Sarah Keaveney-Voss. Golnar is one of the four students that Sarah followed for 12 years in her series Kindergarten to Grade 12, Lessons in Life. The series won a Wilbur Award this year in the Audio Productions Long Form Series category. I'm Gloria Makarenko in Vancouver, and you're listening to a special episode of The Story From Here, highlighting award-winning stories from CBC local and regional radio shows over this past year.
1: It's 2:30. Good afternoon. I'm Janet French in the CBC Edmonton Newsroom. A Calgary energy analyst says record low oil inventories and reduced production levels should push the price of crude oil to more than $100 per barrel U.S. this fall. A new report from Enverus Intelligence Research says global oil markets will remain tight, with worldwide inventories falling to a 20-year low by the fourth quarter of 2026. Report author Al Salazar says he is seeing an historic disconnect between the cost of crude and the products made from it, like gasoline, diesel, and jet fuel. Today, the benchmark West Texas Intermediate crude oil was trading at more than $76 U.S. per barrel. And Alberta RCMP are renewing a call for information in a cold case from 1976. It's been 50 years since Marie Goudreau vanished on her drive home from Edmonton to Beaumont. Her vehicle was recovered, abandoned along the side of a range road on the evening of August 2nd, with the engine still running. The 17-year-old's body was found 2 days later south of the city. Police have never identified any suspects connected to the case. Anyone with information should call RCMP or Crime Stoppers. Having a look at the weather, increasingly cloudy this afternoon, high of 25 degrees, 60% chance of showers this evening, and risk of a thunderstorm.
0: Welcome back to this special episode of The Story From Here. I'm Gloria Makarenko in Vancouver, and we have three more award-winning stories for you this half hour, all of which originally aired on local and regional CBC radio programs. Growing up as a child of Iranian immigrants, Nikki Shoberry always felt different from her peers, and that feeling only grew when, as a preteen, she became more aware of what she calls her Persian nose. But there was a solution staring her in the face, one Shoberry says her parents wouldn't have so much as raised an eyebrow over. That solution was to get a nose job. Nikki says that Iran has been called the nose job capital of the world. She set out to explore why and to better understand her own relationship with her nose. This piece won a 2025 RTDNA Central Region Award in the opinion category.
2: When I was in my early 20s, I went on a date with this guy. Let's call him Harold. Trying to prove how perceptive he is, he goes, "I can tell your biggest insecurity." I asked him what, and he goes, "Your nose." My name's Nikki Shoberry. Raised by loving Iranian parents who fled the Iranian Revolution, I grew up in England, eventually moving to Canada. You're welcome, Canada. Going back to Harold for a second, the deeply frustrating thing is that he was right. As a young Iranian girl in rural England, I was very insecure about everything, including my nose being different to others around me. I spent years with tragic-looking bangs in an attempt to hide my nose and had endless daydreams about how different life would be if my nose simply had a straighter bridge and slightly upturned tip. And it's not just me. Iran has one of the highest rates of nose surgery in the world. Given that the country is under a strict Islamic regime, it reportedly has the second highest number of executions globally, you might think cosmetic surgery would be a no-go, but you'd be wrong. In fact, you'd be really wrong. The surgery is so common, it's considered an Iranian rite of passage by some.
3: When I first arrived in Iran, I was seeing all of these women in the streets, in public places, with bandages on their noses. And in my brain, because I didn't know Iran was the rhinoplasty capital of the world, I thought, who the f*** is beating up all these women?
4: I think one of the downsides of Persian culture is like it's kind of superficial. I feel like that's, I don't know, for some reason it's been ingrained in our brains at least for a lot of the women, that, you know, they need to have like the perfect nose and perfect cheeks and lips and everything like that.
2: So why does Iran seem to have a rhinoplasty love affair? Journalists, scholars, and honestly, most folks I've spoken to say that due to mandatory hijabs and strict rules on dress, one of the only ways that women can express themselves is through their face. Journalists have also suggested it could be an act of resistance against a repressive government. The Iranian government's treatment of women is well documented, and the ways in which it has stripped them of their freedoms. According to others, if you want to get ahead as a woman, whether in marriage or your career, it helps to have a more dainty, European-looking nose. And obviously, Western beauty ideals run rampant all over the world, wreaking havoc along the way. And look, I am deeply aware that I'm sitting over here in Canada, espousing lofty thoughts in my British accent, never able to truly know what it means to be an Iranian who lives in Iran. And I shouldn't even have to say this, but people can obviously do whatever they want with their bodies. If that means shaking up a few things to bring you happiness, then more power to you. The world's a tough place and we have to find joy where we can. And in the spirit of doing whatever we want, I chose not to get nose surgery. Even though I hated my nose when I was young, I had a hunch I'd eventually be grateful for it. It also helped that, growing up, I had an aunt with a self-proclaimed big nose who told me that, in the ancient Middle East, big noses were a sign of royalty, intelligence, leadership, and other wonderfully grand things. And I gotta say, even if it's from 600 BC, there's a lot of power in positive representation. And today, I love my nose. Not least because it's a carbon copy of my dad's, and I'm proud to look like him. With the privilege of freedom, I've been able to make millions of choices in life, including whether or not to have nose surgery, simply because I do or do not want to. And like so many others, I hope for a day where all Iranian women have that exact same freedom to make decisions based purely on what they want for their lives and nothing else. And whether or not that choice involves cosmetic surgery, the most important thing is that we feel at peace with our faces, that we can feel proud of what we look like and embrace our roots, whatever that means to us.
5: In my teenage years, I started to not like my nose. I remember my dad at some point saying, you know, you can get a nose job if you want, which I didn't want. I didn't want to do that. Do I once in a while see, you know, some leading man with a great nose and I go, oh God, that guy's getting all the ladies. I mean, sure, that goes in your mind sometimes. But I believe that by embracing my nose, embracing the way I look, it also helped me become more confident with who I am.
6: You know, maybe the nose you were born with doesn't feel like it belongs on your face and you feel like you should change something about your face so you feel more true to yourself, then that's the right thing for you. I think getting to a place where you can tune out all of the voices and opinions, and there are so many opinions in our community about yourself, and really sort of sit with your own self and figure out what's right for you, I think is the most important thing.
2: No matter which journey we're on, it feels good to celebrate our faces. And if you're an immigrant kid, especially if you're in rural nowhere like I was, I hope you get to celebrate your face too. Oh, and screw you, Harold.

0: In times past, the tick-tock of the grandfather clock was part of the heartbeat of a home. The hourly song of the cuckoo was a steady reminder of the passing of time. Now the sounds from these antique gems are rare, but they still hold value as heirlooms in some families, passed on through generations. For decades, Roy Evans has been keeping these old clocks in fine working order for customers in Greater Victoria on Vancouver Island. Roy is in his 98th year and is passing his unique skill and expertise on to his apprentice, who is 70 years his junior. CBC's Roseanne Holman stopped by their workshop to find out just what makes them tick. And here is her Feature News RTDNA award-winning story.
1: Roy, this is Roseanne.
2: Hi.
3: Oh, leave shoes on. There could be metal on the floor.
4: My name is Roy Evans. I'm almost 97, and we've got Evans Clocks, which is really only a hobby. But we do a lot of work.
2: Do you remember fixing your very first clock?
4: My first clock was when I was 18. My father suddenly threw a clock at me and said, "Fix that, Roy." I didn't know what I was doing, but when I opened the door, I found a piece of fluff. I took it out, and the clock started going, and I've been doing them ever since. That's Winchester chimes. There's a switch on it which will turn it to Westminster chimes or to St. Clement's chimes.
2: Do you have a favorite clock?
4: A favorite clock? Whichever one I'm working on is my favorite clock right then.
2: Why did you want to take on an apprentice?
4: Oh, well, my fingers are slightly arthritic in one finger on that hand and one finger on that hand, and my depth perception is going off, so I try three times before I get something in the right hole and so on and so on. That's why I need this young fellow.
5: My name is Fox McMinn, and I'm 27 years old, and I'm a clockmaker. I come in twice a week, and we usually start off the mornings by going out and doing pickups and deliveries of grandfather clocks. Sometimes we're downtown, then out to Sydney, and then Sioux. We drive sometimes over 100 kilometers in a morning.
4: I don't mind, because I've got a Tesla.
5: And then we spend the afternoons working here together. I feel like we have worked together long enough now that we almost can read each other's minds. We don't have to talk about it. He just hands me the screwdriver, and I know what to do.
4: Sometimes he does some, not quite right, but almost, in which case I smack his fingers and say, "Put it right." So, but I haven't smacked his fingers now for 10 months.
2: Well, I know you're kidding.
4: Okay.
2: You guys have been together for about a year.
4: Year and a half now, I think. Oh, yeah, he's more than an apprentice now. He's almost a full partner.
2: Were you surprised when a 20-something walked through the door and wanted to learn?
4: Absolutely, especially a heavy-duty mechanic. He wants to do clockmaking. Well, he came in the door, and I said, "Well, okay, try this." And I thought, well, we'll give him a chance. I already have had three apprentices that never lasted more than, well, one lasted a month. But as soon as he'd been here for a month, I knew we'd got something good.
5: Careful as I put this in.
4: You don't have to strain it because that's got to be able to move.
5: Well, that's the thing, so it does have to be sort of loose.
4: Well, it hasn't got to be thin and tight.
5: Yeah.
4: But, okay. There we go. That's good.
5: This is Rock Bay Square, and this building is full of creative people. My workshop is a pretty small space, but lots of beautiful light.
2: Describe for me the path you took to find clockmaking.
5: Well, I've always been interested in the way things work. I've always had a passion for art, and clockmaking to me is the perfect combination of art and science. I ended up going into heavy-duty mechanics, but that didn't really feed my spirit. And I stumbled upon clockmaking And I never considered that it could be an actual profession, that you could do this in the modern day, until I got out on the internet and I saw people are actually doing this. And then I came across this marketplace ad, and the caption was something along the lines of, I've been a clock repairman for 70 years, so I decided to call him up. You know, he was a little bit resistant at first. He wasn't quite sure if I had it in me. But I continued to show up, and he sent me back with a clock. I took it home. I had no idea how it worked. I did a lot of research. I bought a bunch of tools, and I brought it back to him. And I just kind of, I guess, proved myself little by little in that way. And then one day he called me up and said, I want you to start working with me as my apprentice.

0: So this is a watchmaker's lathe, and this I use to fabricate parts, pretty much.
1: Is that a big part of the job?
0: It is a big part of the job, and it is a skill I'm still honing, absolutely. Right here, I'm actually having to fabricate an extension onto an arbor that was basically cut off by another person in the past.
1: Are other young people doing this, or are you unique?
0: There aren't many young people doing this. There are some. I don't know anybody, that's for sure.
1: I was thinking about that not only clockmaking, but the art of repair, it seems like it's maybe going out of style a little bit. Is that your assessment too?
0: Absolutely. Nothing is made to last. Everything is disposable. Everything is cheaply made. And so doing repair work, it feels almost like a radical act. I like to work on old clocks before they start to become mass-produced. So clocks that have been finished by hand, you see, you know, markings of file work from the maker and sometimes even a signature on the clock. And I feel like this connection between myself, the repairer, and the original maker, and that feels intimate and interesting. I've always been very detail-oriented and meticulous, and I like that about this work. It demands perfection and precision. I love the physicality of it. You know, you can see everything that's going on. You can hear everything that's going on. So the sounds and the movement, I find that beautiful. Not only do clocks keep time, they hold memories. You know, a lot of the people that I work with, the clocks that I service, these clocks become so meaningful to people. They've been passed through generations. The tick-tock of a clock is the only constant. You know, my mentor Roy always says when a clock dies, the house dies, as if it's like the heart of a home.
2: CBC's Roseanne Holman was speaking with Roy Evans, owner of Evans Watch and Clock Repairs in Victoria, and his apprentice, Fox McMinn. That story, Preserving the Art of Clockmaking, won a Feature News RTDNA award this year. Congratulations, Roseanne. Birds are a huge part of nature's soundscape. Tuning into those sounds can bring particular pleasure. Tanara McLean of CBC Edmonton took a walk with Chris Rees. He is the executive director of the Edmonton Nature Club. And this piece is called Birdsong, Edmonton's Quiet Soundtrack. And it won a 2025 RTDNA Prairie Region Award for Excellence in Editing.
3: Chickadees. And the nuthatch. The nuthatch, white-breasted nuthatch, is sort of a yank, yank, yank, yank. And the chickadee is more a chickadee-dee-dee-dee. There he is. As everybody knows chickadees, right? If you're in here in the wintertime, they'll come and eat sunflower seeds out of your hands. So. Oh, there's a house finch down there. We're just sort of entering the part of the trail where you get into the old growth spruce, fairly heavy spruce woods. The walk we're doing is in White Mud South, which is the part of the trail of along White Mud Creek that is south of the Snow Valley Ski Hill. There's the nuthatch going up and around the tree. They tend to go up trees and spiral around the trunk, so there he goes. And sometimes they'll come back down head first. This is one of my favorite areas in Edmonton because there's a lot of old growth spruce woods and natural undergrowth in the area. It's amazing that it has survived for probably, well, 70 years that I know of, so, and it continues to be sort of one of the favorite areas for walking in Edmonton. Downy woodpecker. He's sort of a chatter, chatter, chatter to some extent, too. And the house finches are chirp, chirp, chirp here. What I like about birds is that it's really been my long-term hobby. I started when I was probably around 10 years old, and we moved into a house that was just on 137th Avenue and right across with fields. And so my friends and I spent a lot of time out in the fields. And at that time, we used to find a lot of interesting birds just up in that old Speedway area. You know, there was short-eared owls and northern harriers, lots of ducks, pheasants, ruffed grouse. So my dad gave me a camera, and I started taking pictures, okay, and I guess I got hooked. There are two apps that most birders find really useful. The first one is called eBird. The other app that a lot of people have on their phones now is called Merlin. And it's a tool for helping you to identify birds. So if you hear a bird calling, you can use Merlin to identify what the bird call is. If you take a picture of a bird that you might not know what it is, you can upload the photo into Merlin and it will potentially identify the bird. It's not foolproof, but it's a very useful tool. One of my favorite bird calls is young Cooper's hawks. Just after they come out of the nest and are, you know, sort of learning to fly, they become very vocal and calling for food. So, feed me, Mum, feed me, Dad. And I still get a thrill to find a nest of Cooper's hawks. So. Right now what I'm doing is I'm opening my Merlin so I can play the Cooper's call for you. So you can imagine if you get four of these guys out that are all hungry and calling and screaming for Mum and Dad, it gets quite noisy and entertaining. So that's one of my favorite findings when you're out. Oh, we got one come in. He came into the call. There's the young Cooper's up here. There he is. There he is. As you saw, I get quite excited when I get young Cooper's hawks, and especially like this. But it also demonstrates another thing that people can do, which is to call birds in using, the bird calls off the app. They'll quite often respond. You have to be really careful not to overdo it, because, you can stress the birds if you overdo it. So that was the only way I found to really learn bird calls is on by repeat, repeat, repeat, repeat. It's like anything else. If you repeat it often enough, sometimes it sticks. You can start by, just looking around home. There's lots of hot spots in Edmonton for most of the parks and that, and you can see what birds have been seen there. So start there. Always respect the birds, always respect the trails. Stay off, stay on the developed trails. Don't go bushwhacking. And over time, a couple of years it'll take, you'll get to know where you can find birds at particular time of the year and really start to enjoy it.
2: Bird Song, Edmonton's quiet soundtrack, was produced by Tanara McLean. She won a 2025 RTDNA Prairie Region Award for Excellence in Editing. We are almost at the end of the program today, a celebration of some of the CBC's local and regional radio show award winners from this past year. And there are simply too many of them to list. Let's go out with a 2026 Juno Award-winning artist. Nelly Furtado was inducted into the Canadian Music Hall of Fame. And part of the citation reads, with over 20 billion streams, 35 million albums sold worldwide, and multiple number one hit singles, Nelly Furtado is an undisputed icon whose innovative songwriting shaped an era and transformed pop music. Her unique Nelly sound has earned her Grammy and Latin Grammy Awards and 10 Juno Awards. I'm Gloria Makarenko in Vancouver. This is The Story From Here, and this is Nelly Furtado, I'm Like a Bird. Thanks so much for listening.

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1: News happens at any time. 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
2: Hi, Edmonton. We are going to meet a very interesting actor, a young actor actually from Sherwood Park, who's making his debut in the TV show Elle. It's a prequel to Legally Blonde, and it tells the story how a high school-aged Elle Woods gets transplanted from L.A. to Seattle. We'll find out a little bit more how about the Albertan got the show.
3: From CBC News, The World This Hour, I'm Gina Louise Phillips. About 8,000 people have been forced from their homes in BC as wildfires threaten upwards of 30 communities. Many of those under an evacuation order are in the Vernon area in the Okanagan region. Chief of Okanagan Indian Band Dan Wilson got a glimpse at the damage from a helicopter. He estimates around 230 homes have been burned in the community.
4: It looked like a war zone. It was hard to recognize my community from the air. Many have lost everything they own, and many are still waiting to learn what remains of their homes.
3: Officials warn rising temperatures will make for challenging days and weeks ahead. Canada is joining the effort to develop a vaccine for a rare Ebola strain. The announcement comes as health workers in Africa struggle to contain the second worst outbreak on record. Tashana Reed has more.
5: The biggest treatment center of the country.
6: A UN worker stands in front of a new Ebola treatment facility in Ituri province of the Democratic Republic of the Congo. The outbreak there has killed at least 1,700 people, and another 3,800 have been infected with the Bundibugyo strain since mid-May. There is no approved treatment or vaccine for it, but Canada is joining a global push to develop one. Health Canada has approved the Phase 1 clinical trials for a potential mRNA Ebola vaccine by Moderna. Infectious disease expert Dr. Isaac Bogosh says it's a critical step. Still, he cautions Stage 2 and 3 clinical trials would need to happen.
7: The hope is that something's ready soon enough for this outbreak, but more realistic is that we have something in our back pocket for future outbreaks.
6: Right? Canada is the second country after the UK to launch clinical trials for a Bundibugyo vaccine candidate. Tashana Reed, CBC News, Toronto.
3: The European Union is showing solidarity with Spain after a huge influx of migrants into its North African enclave last week. Magnus Brunner is EU's migration chief.
8: We offered support to Spain, both financially

0: and operationally, and this includes emergency financial assistance to strengthen the protection of the external border in Ceuta.
1: Spain says none of the 70,000 migrants made it to the continent. But several European countries are pushing for border controls within the visa-free Schengen zone. And they also say Spain is sending a wrong signal with its recent immigration policy. Earlier this year, Madrid announced a path to legal residency for hundreds of thousands of irregular migrants. It's a lottery ticket that might get some Quebec residents belting at the top of their lungs. Lotto Quebec is giving people the chance to fly to Paris and see Celine Dion in concert next month. Sarah Levitt has more.
2: This is the ticket. You have to scratch your numbers.
3: Lotto Quebec is telling Quebecers don't miss your chance at a trip to Paris and, of course, seats at the long-awaited Céline Dion comeback. The Canadian singer is performing 16 shows in September with more to come in May, but tickets sold out immediately. Resale tickets cost, on average, 2,000 euros. Elise Paquette-Morin is with Lotto Quebec. She says a million scratch cards will be sold. Only two will be the winning ones.
2: We're happy to see the reaction. And of course, we see that people, they love so much Céline Dion that this is, of course, their reaction to their another chance to get to see her. Bonjour, pardon,
3: merci. Many worry this will be the only chance to see the singer, who was diagnosed with stiff person syndrome in 2022, something that causes muscle spasms, including of the vocal cords. Sarah Levitt, CBC News, Montreal.
1: In the early hours tomorrow, Canadians will have the chance to catch a never-before-seen lunar event. A piece of the SpaceX Falcon 9 rocket, about the size of a five-story building, will slam into the moon. This crash will happen on the moon's bright side and may be visible from Earth with a telescope. That is the world this hour. For CBC News, I'm Gina Louise Phillips.
4: Hi, Edmonton. Thank you for joining us here on Radioactive. It's Tuesday, August the 4th. I'm Jessica Ng. Coming up, oops, an Edmontonian has created a whole new way to date.
5: So someone goes see my profile, they'll see the three different sections where they can listen to all the Will of Oops moment, they can listen to the confession booths.
4: We'll check out Oops Social and how it supports a different connection than just swiping right. Then we will learn what over 4,000 WestJet flight attendants are securing in a tentative contract deal.
6: Good afternoon, I'm Claire Bonnieman with your look at the weather. Right now in Edmonton, we're sitting at 22 degrees. Today, high of 25, mix of sun and cloud. Tonight, 60% chance of showers this evening with a risk of thunderstorm. That should clear overnight, and we have a low of 14 degrees.
4: Thank you for that, Claire. Janet French has a look at the local news. Hi, Janet.
7: Good afternoon. The mayor of Wetaskiwin has filed for a judicial review after the municipal government banned him from City Hall earlier this year. The request is heading to court later this month. I'll have the details on the 3:30 news.
4: Thank you for that. Claire, let's get our first look at the roads this afternoon.
6: Yeah, we just have one crash or issue, at least on the board, as we're kicking off the afternoon. This is in the southwest. There's an issue by Glen Ridding Heights. I'm seeing a reported collision 170th Street and Ellerslie Road. So traffic is moving slowly, especially eastbound on Hiller as you get to Ellerslie there. But other than that, things are moving pretty well across the city. Bit of volume in the west end, but not surprising. 170th Street in front of the mall is often slow this time of day. But if you see anything as this afternoon goes on, you can give me a call and let me know. Give me a call, #740, or send me a text, 587-336-2929.
4: Swipe right, and maybe you go on a first date, maybe you get ghosted, or both. While dating apps have become the go-to way to meet people, they are hardly a fun experience, and that's why Annie Poirier created Oops Social, a made-in-Edmonton dating app that goes beyond the dreaded, hey. Annie joins me in the studio. Annie, welcome.
8: Thank you. Thank you for having me.
4: So what prompted you to make your own dating app?
8: So I was single for a big 12 years. I tried every single dating app that are out there to have them deleted by within an hour or sometimes by the next day. And I just thought that the system is so broken. It's very superficial, surface level. There's no feeling when you're swiping on a photo. There's nothing. So when you match, like you think you're like, oh, this person looks good, I'm interested, but then you get disappointed. There's no chemistry. And so it's either you get disappointed or you get ghosted. So I thought I need to do something where people can actually feel something first Because if you feel something first and there's a feeling there, you're going to show up with intention.
4: Mm-hmm.
8: So this was the entire point or sort of purpose behind Oops, is to design something where you can feel chemistry first. And because I decided to go no texting, because I think it's a lot more personal when you can hear a voice. And so far,
4: this is based on voice.
8: It's just voice. There's absolutely no texting. So there's three different features. There's the confession booth, there's the wheel of oops, and there's a crush booth. So the wheel of oops is where you'll be asked some more, it's more funny, silly prompts that makes you feel uncomfortable, like I could say. Maybe not uncomfortable.
4: What kind of questions would you get on the wheel of oops?
8: Let's say on the wheel of oops, there's a few different games. Let's say there's the accent roulette. So if you land on the accent roulette, I could say, say I love you in a French accent, or say I love you in British, or like
4: you get to hear people's voice and the playfulness.
8: Exactly. Okay. So it just makes you do more silly things. And as for the confession booth, that's where people will connect more through depth and vulnerability. It's going to have more deeper question, like the kind of question that you want to be asked, but nobody ever asks. As an example, what's the thing you've never said out loud, but think about every day?
4: Ooh.
8: So it's really designed to like make people feel heard and seen and open up too, right? Like, don't get me wrong. This is not going to be a fit for all. It's not everybody who's going to love it. It's going to bring a lot of people out of their comfort zone, but that's the point.
4: So what reaction are you getting from users at this early stage?
8: So far, it has been really great. There's been a few that did not like it at all, but...
4: It's just a different way about going about it.
8: It is, mm-hmm. Yes. But so far, the feedback has been really amazing because people feel like, they're like, oh my God, like I know before I even match if I like that person or not.
4: Well, because, if you don't like their voice, yeah. I mean, yeah. It's going to be a long road from there. How do people set up a profile? So is there no photo there?
8: Yes. No, there's still photos. So Okay. The thing is, the cool thing about Oops is that you don't write your profile. So every game you play, the confession booth, the crush booth, and the wheel of oops, when you play, it goes to a feed where people can go and listen. And when you play, it actually builds your profile. So if someone, as an example, see me in the listening feed, they're like, oh, I want to go check out her profile. They click on my photo. And then they'll see three different sections on the profile, which one is the Wheel of Oops, the Crush Booth, and the Confession Booth.
4: Oh, yeah. Well, what's the Crush Booth one?
8: Oh, so the Crush Booth is more about attraction, like who you are and what are you looking for? Like, what's the thing that makes you feel most appreciated? Or like, what's a quality that instantly makes someone more attractive to you that has nothing to do with the way they look?
4: So all of these answers, once you go through these different games, and I love that it's all gamified too.
8: Yeah.
4: It saves on your profile.
8: On the profile. Mm-hmm. So let's say someone, you know, finds me through the feed, because if you don't play, you don't get seen. So we reward people that are actually showing up too. So when I play, it also builds on my profile. So if someone goes see my profile, they'll see the three different sections where they can listen, play. And soon as like you get on the app too, there's like the first oops moment where it asks the user, like, what are you really after? Because I've done many surveys and people are like, you know, I'm tired of not knowing what people are really there for, what's their intention. And so when they play their very first oops moment, what are they really there after? It actually gets pinned to their profile photo. So that's the first thing you'll hear when you check someone's profile.
4: So what is your hope for this app?
8: My hope is to make people connect differently on a more human, like I like to say dating app turn people into a product and I'm here to turn people back into people. So my goal is really to have people connect on a different level and on a deeper level where it feels more human and not like a product on a shelf.
4: If people find their person because of you, what would that mean?
8: Makes my heart big. I'm someone super sensitive and I think I've used like my heart and my sensitivity through to really get people to feel seen and heard and understand. And as the question that people wants to be asked, but they don't, but nobody ever asks, right? To make people talk, to make people open up to vulnerability. And
4: totally. Now, this app is made in Edmonton. I understand it's already going well beyond the city, right?
8: Yeah. So we have a wait list currently. We're almost at 8,000 people throughout Canada. And it has been about 3 months, I believe, since I started advertising. I didn't even have a product on the market yet. Got all excited when 2 days I had everything go on social media.
4: Did you ever think you'd be a digital matchmaker?
8: I never thought of that. I just think it's just more based or from my previous experience of dealing with all the app is I was like, I need to do something.
4: He's
8: about
4: done with it.
8: I just need to do something with it because they're all the same with a different logo. I just wanted something human.
4: What's the name, by the way? Oops Social. Where's that come from?
8: So, Oops, I feel that the reason why I give it a oops is I feel like a lot of people already say, like, yeah, it feels like there's a lot of oops. Like, it makes you, you know, your first oops moment, like something that you're not expecting, right? It's like, oops. And quite often I find that the oops are, you know, the, oh my God, I met this person by accident. And it's always those oops moment that, I don't know how to say it,
4: Change.
8: Those are the...
4: Cool.
8: And the question feels like, oh my God, like, this is deep. Oops. Like, oh wow, I have to say that. Like, it's the whole purpose behind the oops.
4: Nice.
8: Yeah.
4: Okay. Annie, thank you for joining us to tell us about this lovely...
6: Love is at the heart of it.
4: This lovely venture.
8: You're welcome. Thanks for having me.
4: That's Annie Poirier, the creator of Oops Social, a Made in Edmonton dating app, which is currently in open testing. If you want to learn more, go to oopsocial.ca. 13 minutes after 3 o'clock, you're listening to Radioactive here on CBC Radio 1. Prairie musician Ami Chen just released a new album. It's called Aries Baby. And this track might be what you're doing right now. It's called Driving.

0: Aimee Chun with Driving from Winnipeg. Now, you can find that on her new album, which just dropped on Friday.
1: Taking a look at the roads this afternoon, we do have a few issues on Edmonton streets right now. A new one just popped up in the core, so this is 105th Ave and 104th Street. It does look like it crashes just on the east side of that intersection, kind of at the base of the Walterdale. So that is slowing things down as you head west onto River Valley Road there. And then two other problems to note, both south of the Henday. So the first is an issue by Glen Ridding Heights. I'm seeing a reported crash 170th Street and Ellerslie Road. Traffic is affected. It's moving pretty slowly on eastbound Hiller as you get to Ellerslie there. And then east of that, new collision. This is 30th Ave and Allard Link. So traffic is moving slowly around that intersection as well as we start the show this afternoon. If you see anything on the roads, of course, you can let me know as the show goes on. Give me a call, bound 740, or send me a text, 587-336-2929.
0: A little bit later on in the show, we're going to hear about great podcasts for kids. It got us talking, though, about our favorite kids' shows, period. The ones that we grew up on.
1: Yeah, the ones that you still think about or maybe you got to share with folks. So today we want to talk about those TV shows that we grew up watching, podcasts as well that are made for kids that we enjoy. Jessica, how about you?
0: Well, there are so many, whether it was Classic, CBC, Teletoon, or Family Channel. A show, though, that I remember quite fondly was The Big Comfy Couch. And it centers on a clown named Lunette and the adventures of her and her dolly, her doll named Molly, which she does sometimes call Dolly, for the record. Did you ever see the show, Claire?
1: Oh, yeah. I remember watching it at a friend's house growing up. And okay. I think we all just tried to do the splits on the clock.
0: Yes!
1: Was the one visceral memory that I have from the clown.
0: Okay, so that makes sense. She always does a stretch. And it's funny that you mentioned that exact part because that is a clip that I pulled from the show.
2: I'm feeling heavy and stiff. Oh, must be time for the clock rug stretch. Let's go.

0: So that is a clip from the very first episode of The Big Comfy Couch, a show that I grew up on. I think it may have also fueled couch potato culture in the 2000s.
1: Interesting.
0: A couple of years ago, too, I even bought a little Molly doll for the house. And I was telling my friend the story about this doll and the show this weekend. And Claire, you're mentioning that that music is kind of interesting.
1: It just like unlocks something. Like in my head, I'm like, oh, wait, I remember that. And yeah, you're right about the couch culture, couch potato. Because maybe we're all just like, yeah, I can totally work out on the floor. I don't need to leave my living room ever.
0: You just stay there forever. Oh, wait, that was the pandemic.
1: And now here we are.
0: Right, yes. So we want to know your top picks for kids shows, whether it's TV. You could even talk movies or podcasts.
1: Yeah, whether it's your kids' choices or maybe yours from when you were growing up, let us know. Email radioactive@cbc.ca or text 587-336-2929.
0: And because we're talking about kids' media, how about a theme from a classic? This is Won't You Be Mine, the theme from the longtime TV show Mr. Rogers' Neighborhood.

0: It's a beautiful day in this neighborhood, a beautiful day for a neighbor. Would you be mine? Could you be mine? It's a neighborly day in this beauty wood, a neighborly day for a beauty. Would you be mine? Could you be mine? I have always wanted to have a neighbor just like you. I've always wanted to live in a neighborhood with you. So let's make the most of this beautiful day. Since we're together, we might as well say, would you be mine? Could you be mine? Won't you be my neighbor? Won't you please? Won't you please? Please, won't you be my neighbor? My television neighbor.
1: Right, of
0: I'm
1: course.
0: I'm glad we're together again.
1: Brings people in at the end of the show. The very recognizable theme song to the 1960s show, Mr. Rogers' Neighborhood. And I don't know whether this is as unbelievable for you, but it ran for 31 seasons. We want to know about your favorite kids shows and podcasts. Chris Edwards, what was yours? Hello, Chris.
2: Can you hear me okay?
1: Yes, I can hear you. I was hearing the morning business news theme, and I was like, oh, no, I'm asking him about fun stuff. So kids shows, what do you think?
2: Definitely. I mean, I was into all the classic 90s shows. I don't want to reveal too much about my age, but I loved Arthur. The Magic School Bus, especially the Magic School Bus. I always loved the final portion where the producer, we'll say, would go on the phone and explain all of the inaccuracies of the episode that they included for thematic purposes.
1: I thought it was very clever at
2: 7 years old.
1: I must have missed that part when we would play that in school because I don't remember them talking. I just remember thinking like, oh, it's so cool. Yeah. Miss Frizzle took them into their colon today.
2: Yeah, they would say, well, you know, kids, technically you can't go inside someone's colon. It wouldn't work that way, et cetera, et cetera.
1: And yet here we are with the cameras and the technology to do so. Wild stuff, eh?
2: Mm-hmm. Mm-hmm.
1: Okay. Let's turn to business now. So great day for the markets. Investors, though, why are they so happy this week?
2: Well, I think happy would be an understatement. The S&P 500 and Dow Jones both closed at all-time highs today. The NASDAQ closed up around 700 points. The TSX was up 1.5% today. It also hit record highs today. And they're happy about this because, at least according to the experts that we spoke to, they emphasized that this is happening because of a wave of positive earnings results, especially from tech companies. Amazon, for example, officially hit a $3 trillion valuation this week. Palantir said its overall revenue jumped over 90% last quarter. But the other big thing, as we understood from our conversation with Barry Schwartz, he's chief investment officer with Baskin Wealth Management, is because of AI.
3: Finally, some of these hyperscalers, the Microsofts and Amazons of the world, are recovering because I think the world has woken up to the fact that these companies are growing at a lightning speed, and yet their valuations haven't gone anywhere, and they've made investments now for years in AI that is going to pay off for decades, in our opinion.
2: Now, Schwartz says he doesn't know, of course, if this momentum will go on indefinitely, but as he says, he sees this AI tailwind continuing for years. And today's events are all generally disconnected from the ongoing war in Iran, though it may have also played a role. The price of oil did drop about 6% today, and the global benchmark is sitting below $80 a barrel American.
1: And in tech news, the Canadian company is at the center of a major Bitcoin hack. What happened there?
2: Well, a group of hackers found a bug in that company's Bitcoin wallet software and used it to steal over $100 million worth of Bitcoin from people. This happened late last week. The company is called CoinKite. They're based in Toronto, and they sell what are called cold wallets. These are devices people can use to store their Bitcoin without connecting them to the internet. Really, their whole purpose is to not be hacked. But hackers were able to reverse engineer the seed phrase of people who own the wallets. You can think of a seed phrase as a password to the Bitcoin account.
1: Okay.
2: And they took everything. So this has set up a firestorm online because now people are worried about the security of their own cold wallets. I spoke to Concordia cybersecurity professor Jeremy Clark about this today. And first of all, he said he wasn't surprised, but he doesn't view what's happened as an existential threat to Bitcoin either.
4: This is an unusual circumstance. So there's a lot of cold wallets that have operated successfully for years without these types of errors. And so I think it's very similar to reading about other kind of software breaches or acts of, you know, online services, even financial institutions, that type of thing. It's something that happens. It is thankfully a fairly rare occasion when it does. So I don't know that we need to give up on the idea of self-custody just because of this one particular incident.
2: I'll note the price of Bitcoin is largely unchanged from last week. It's sitting at about $90,000 Canadian.
1: And finally, we've got AI news, because what kind of business update would it be without some AI news, right? Google has turned off a new AI feature that it added to Google Earth last week. So what did that feature do?
2: It allowed people to edit images on Google Earth with AI. In other words, do things like destroy the Eiffel Tower or add refugee camps to borders that aren't actually there. This feature, called Google Earth Image Generation, was intended to help people visualize the past or imagine building a new house on their property. But Google Earth is also used by journalists and others around the world to verify stories, as in you can cite a screenshot from Google Earth as proof of something. Now, if you destroyed the London Eye with AI, nobody else would see it in their version of Google Earth, but people could still pass those images off as real and share them online. So the feature was launched on Thursday and lasted less than 48 hours before Google took it down. Google says it's implementing, quote, stronger guardrails on it, but time will tell how strong those guardrails are.
1: That's good to know. Thank you for all this, Chris.
2: Thanks, Jessica.
1: That is Chris Edwards at our CBC Business Desk.
5: Hey, Alberta, we're ready to have an Edmonton of fun. Coming to Edmonton for two shows in September, it's the Debaters. The Debaters will be at the Horowitz Theater for two unique shows on September 15th and 16th. For ticket details, visit cbc.ca/thedebaters. That's the Debaters in Edmonton on September 15th and 16th.
1: You know, that's so interesting that the Debaters are coming to town, because my husband and I were just talking about Laugh Out Loud shows, and I was mentioning Debaters. And he's like, we haven't seen that live.
6: Yeah. But it's fun.
1: Oh,
6: yes,
1: yeah.
6: I have. I was really lucky. I got to see some with my family. It's interesting live because we all get to hear the cut radio version, but obviously the actual debates are much longer in person. Mm-hmm. And sometimes a little less PG.
1: Some of those jokes. That may be great.
6: Exactly. Mm-hmm. The jokes that maybe aren't allowed to be on the radio, you can watch in person. And it's always really funny to see them. You know, it's those voices on the radio you hear, you see them live in front of you. So highly recommend if you are into it. Of course, you can find out more at the link they mentioned to check out the Debaters when they come into town.
1: Yeah, it should be fun at the Horowitz Theater too. What's happening in traffic?
6: Yeah, we do have a new collision on the south side. So this is down by Blue Quill, a collision northbound 111th Street at 23rd Ave. That has things moving slowly around the intersection there. Also on the south side, two other problems that are south of the Henday. So the first is an issue by Glen Ridding Heights. I'm seeing a reported crash 170th Street and Ellerslie. So traffic is moving slowly eastbound on, technically it's not Ellerslie, it's Hiller as you get there, but basically as you get to and cross over onto Ellerslie. And then east of that, there's a crash 30th Ave and Allard Link. So traffic is moving slowly around that intersection. And I'm still watching that issue in the core. It does look like a collision around 105th Ave and 104th Street. That issue is just on the east side of the intersection at that base of the Walterdale there. So that is slowing things down as you're heading west and trying to get onto River Valley Road. If you see anything else on the roads this afternoon, of course, let me know. You can give me a call, #740, leave a message there, or send me a text, 587-336-2929.
1: And weather-wise, finally kind of feeling like summer, but just in time for it to start turning into fall.
6: Well, it's weird, right? Because it's kind of moderate. Mm-hmm. I woke up on, I think it was Sunday, that it was like 8 degrees. Yeah, and I sat on my front porch and I was like, I need a jacket. You will not need a jacket if you're outside today. 22 degrees, high of 25, and a mix of sun and cloud. Tonight going down to 14 and a 60% chance of showers, risk of thunderstorm. That should clear overnight though. Tomorrow we have a high of 25, so more of that sun and cloud, low of 12. And then that's about the story for the rest of the week. Thursday, Friday, kind of in those mid to low 20s. And then on the weekend, there might be a little bit of rain on the forecast. Again, it's a few days out, so we're not quite sure, but at least Friday will be a beautiful start to the Folk Fest if you're heading out to that, or of course any of the other great festivals that are going on in the city throughout the summer. But yeah, so far today, it looks like some of that rain may hit us this evening. Again, just a 6% chance of showers, so we'll keep an eye on the skies.
1: I can't believe, though, I see so many sun emojis or sun emoticons on yeah. our weather forecast. This
6: we
1: is incredible.
6: We haven't seen that like streak, I think, no. in a little while.
1: We saw it once and then it got changed, so we'll see what happens.
6: Knock on wood.
1: It's 3:30. Here's Janet French with your CBC Edmonton News.
7: Good afternoon. Edmonton police say they have charged a man in connection with a 2024 homicide. The CBC's Jasmine Gill has more.
8: On June 20th, 2024, 39-year-old Dwight Bennett was rushed to hospital after a medical emergency at a South Edmonton residence located at the Blue Quill Garden Apartments. He died later that day, and because the initial call was a medical emergency, there was no police involvement and the death was deemed non-criminal. But police say new information came forward nearly a year later in 2025, which resulted in a second autopsy being conducted. Bennett's death was ruled a homicide and the cause of death was a gunshot wound. On Friday, a year after the second autopsy, Edmonton police arrested and charged 40-year-old Zachary Jerome Legault with first-degree murder. Jerome Legault is already facing a number of charges that are still before the courts, including possession and trafficking of drugs and firearms. He is due at the Edmonton Court of Justice on August 18th to plead to the murder charge. Jasmine Gill, CBC News, Edmonton.
7: The mayor of Wetaskiwin has filed for a judicial review after his municipal government banned him from City Hall earlier this year. The sanctions on Joe Branco came after an investigation into a workplace harassment complaint. The court process will examine whether the decision to ban him was unreasonable or unfair. Branco's application argues the city's decisions are affecting his ability to perform his job and says his mayoral duties have been transferred to the city manager. It also claims that the investigative process and its findings that led to the restrictions against him were unreasonable. Robert Noche is Branco's lawyer.
9: Our position is very simple. Those actions were unlawful. That is why we have started a lawsuit against the city of Wetaskiwin, which was filed at the Court of King's Bench here in Wetaskiwin. And our court documents have now been served on legal counsel for the city of Wetaskiwin.
7: The review will be before the court on August 18th. According to a news release from the city issued earlier this month, the mayor was allowed to return to City Hall on May 21st with some conditions, but he has yet to re-enter. It was a weekend of weather whiplash for Edmonton's Heritage Festival, which returned to its Horlack Park home this year. As Natasha Reeb reports, pavilions tried to recoup the losses from days of stormy weather.
10: This has been a very challenging year. It's my first year as the president, and oh my God, it's been such a learning experience.
11: Heritage Festival President Daniel Hernandez says it was a tough go with rain, thunder, and lightning driving people away late Saturday and high winds forcing people to evacuate on Sunday. So the city let the event stay open for an extra hour Monday night. Jelko Sulaver with the Serbian Pavilion was thankful for the extension, but says the lost hours had a big impact.
12: The food that was prepared up front to be sold over 3 days was also something that we cannot do anything with after we are done selling today.
11: Hernandez says organizers will reevaluate the emergency management plan for next year in case weather strikes again. Natasha Reeb, CBC News, Edmonton.
7: A Calgary energy analyst says record low oil inventories and reduced production levels should push the price of crude oil to more than $100 US per barrel this fall. A new report from Enverus Intelligence Research says global oil markets will remain tight, with worldwide inventories falling to a 20-year low by the fourth quarter of 2026. Report author Al Salazar says he's seeing a historic disconnect between the cost of crude and the products made from it, like gasoline, diesel, and jet fuel.
13: Very low on stocks. The flow is forever somewhat in doubt in terms of it returning to normal, even with the Strait bypass. And it takes quite a bit of time, you know, maybe anywhere between a year, 2 years of unencumbered peace in order for it to rebuild itself. So that that gears us up for triple digits.
7: Salazar says he expects the higher crude prices to stick around into 2027, calling it a higher for longer price outlook. Today, the benchmark West Texas Intermediate crude oil was trading at more than $76 US per barrel. And that's it for news.
1: Let's get an update on weather.
7: Absolutely. Increasing cloudiness this afternoon, wind becoming gusty up to 40 kilometers per hour with a high of 25, could feel like 26 with the Humidex. And right now in Edmonton, it is 25 degrees.
1: Janet, thanks for the update.
7: You're welcome.
1: Claire, what is happening on the roads?
6: Yeah, we do have a new, I'm watching a crash on the south side right now. We have quite a few issues actually scattered across the south of the city this hour. So this one first is down by Blue Quill. There's a crash northbound 111th Street at 23rd Ave. Has things moving pretty slowly around the intersection there. And then down by Glenridding Heights, so deep southwest, there's a crash 170th Street and Ellerslie Road. It seems to be just west of the intersection there, so that has traffic moving slowly eastbound on Hiller as you get there. And then east of that, there is a crash 30th Ave and Ellerslie Link. So traffic moving slowly in that spot as well. In the core, 105th Avenue, 104th Street, we do have a collision. It looks like it's on the east side of that intersection right as you get off the Walterdale. That is slowing things down as you try to get west onto River Valley Road. And then I want to note as well, just south of the city, I do see a collision Highway 2A just south of Millet. Things are moving very slowly just south of town there. So take care if that is part of your route this afternoon. That's affecting traffic both ways on the 2A. If you do see anything, of course, let me know. Give me a call, #740. If it's safe to do so, you can leave me a message there or send me a text 587-336-2929.
1: At 4:40, Claire, you're going to be giving us some great podcast suggestions when it comes to kids, and parents need all the tips and tricks that they can get with more time with the kids this summer, whether it's on the road or at home. So we are talking about our favorite kids shows and podcasts. And Claire, you must have a favorite kid show.
6: Oh, definitely. I mean, it's funny because I think I didn't grow up with a lot of TV, so I don't have a ton of my own memories.
1: Okay.
6: But I've been exposed to a lot of shows through the kids in my life. And while some of them are maybe a little less fun when you're an adult, not quite as stimulating, there are some that I actually really love watching with the little people in my life. Peppa Pig, for one. We talked about that off mic earlier. And one that I really love is Bluey. So I was introduced by my nieces to this Australian show, and I find that it's just really peaceful. Mm. It's very slow moving, very procedural. It's a very comfy kind of show. The episodes are pretty short. They have this lovely kind of family message that I appreciate. It's a bit imperfect. Mm-hmm. And it's really fun to see how kids interpret some of these situations too. So this is a clip from an episode where Bluey and her younger sister Bingo put on a play for Mother's Day.
14: Wait on. What's your not mum name?
15: Chili.
14: Oh, yeah. One day, Chili was walking along, and, this was before she was a mum. In the olden days. Chili loved playing hockey and,
15: dancing.
14: Oh, yes, and dancing.
15: Ooh, I'm a good dancer.
14: But she was very lonely. No, I wasn't.
15: Yeah, no, I wasn't.
14: Yes, you were. So, she... Why did you meet Dad?
15: Well, there's some dispute, but let's just say at a party in London.
14: Blow out your candles, Your Majesty.
16: Very well.
15: I don't remember the Queen being there.
17: You wouldn't.
6: So that is a clip from the Australian kids TV show Bluey, not to be confused with British. They were doing some British accents there. It's one that I picked up for my nieces. You know, I love a strong female character with a little spice. Probably why I lean towards the Bluey and the Peppa of it all. And it's just fun. Like, who doesn't love a kid show that inspires kids to start talking with an Australian accent after?
1: Just,
6: or trying in some cases. So that is my pick. But today we want to hear about your own choices for kids shows and podcasts, ideas to keep some of the little people occupied this summer.
1: Yes, please let us know favorite kids shows and podcasts. 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You're listening to Radioactive here on CBC Radio 1. I'm Jessica Ng. Now, there is still some scrambling going on a day after WestJet And more than 4,000 flight attendants came to a tentative contract agreement. The attendants walked off the job on Sunday. Now, this latest disruption to air travel happened almost a year after Air Canada attendants went on strike. So why has there been so much labor strife when it comes to Canada's two biggest airlines as of recent? For his take on this, Marvin Ryder, Associate Professor of Entrepreneurship at McMaster University, joins us. Marvin, welcome back to the show.
16: Glad to be there.
1: So why are we seeing more strikes or even potential strikes when it comes to airlines?
16: Well, I'm not sure that you are. It's just the case that for the last 4 to 8 years, there's been no labor disharmony out there because they had long-term contracts with all those different employee groups. Now, the good news was that led to harmony, but the bad news was after COVID, when we had that period of high inflation, workers saw their buying power significantly eroded, and they pledged that when their contract came up for renewal, they were going to seek an above-average wage increase. And that's really the common theme you've seen over the last 18 months, every worker group saying, we want to get the right compensation, and we're prepared to strike to do so.
1: Is it just wages, though? What are some of the bigger issues they're tapping into?
16: Well, of course, it varies by group, by group, by group. But for the flight attendants at WestJet and the flight attendants at Air Canada a year ago, a bigger issue than simply wages was compensation for something called groundwork. Now, it just takes a minute to explain. Mm-hmm. For the better part of 6, 7, maybe even 8 decades, flight attendants were asked to be on board an airplane 30 to 45 minutes before takeoff, and to stay on board for 30 to 45 minutes after. Why? Well, they were there to assist passengers as they boarded and deplaned. But it was industry practice to not compensate those hours. Now, when you say, well, wait a minute, that doesn't sound right, the airline would have told you, well, we pay you a higher rate of pay for the hours that we do compensate you to indirectly compensate you for this extra time.
1: Okay.
16: All that changed. Mm-hmm. In 2022, when Delta Airlines formally offered compensation for groundwork to their flight attendants. And we knew the minute that happened, then every future contract with flight attendants was going to want to mimic the Delta deal. And so last year with Air Canada and this year with WestJet, this is a key aspect of it. We want compensation for that groundwork.
1: Now, the federal government has stepped in the past for some of the airline disputes. So what role should the government be playing in these kinds of negotiations?
16: Yeah, short answer to that is none. They really shouldn't get themselves involved. Now, of course, the government has employed these wonderful people called mediators. These are professional people who can get involved in the discussions, bringing parties together, trying to resolve impasses. And that's just great. But as we saw just in less than 48 hours with the WestJet flight, it isn't that hard to put a microphone in front of an affected passenger and hear terrible stories. You know, I'm trying to get to my grandmother's 90th birthday. It's a once-in-3-year vacation. What are we supposed to do? And so the temptation from a government to act is really strong. And in fact, when they have acted, it's typically been when these strikes have gone on for days and days and days and days. But generally speaking, the advice to government is resist the temptation to act, let the two parties negotiate and find their way out of it. And in this case, it happened in less than 48 hours.
1: Could repeated labor disputes, when it comes to the sector, eventually have a bigger impact when it comes to things like ticket prices or even airline operations?
16: Not so much operations, but in terms of what we pay for tickets, there will be two impacts. The first is that over and over again in the last 48 hours, we heard people, you know, complain about, they paid this money. Am I going to get my money back? And the question we'd ask, well, did you get insurance on this? Well, no, I was trying to save money and I didn't buy the insurance. I suspect in the future, as people book flights, they're going to be more inclined to take out the additional cost of insurance just in case. But the other side of this is a pretty simple equation. You can't increase the total compensation for a group of employees by 30 to 40% and find that money somehow in the system. Fares are going to have to increase, and expect to see that over the next 3, 6, 12 months.
1: What about the sense, though, of consumer reliability? Because it seems like with each hit to the airline sector and all the headlines and these labor disputes, people are relying less and less on the idea that, you know, when I book a flight, I'll be able to take that flight.
16: Right. Well, I think it's worth reminding people that they are not masters of their domain. The organization, the airline, has a role to play, as do the workers. Now, the good news is these contracts that they've signed are going to extend forward 4 or 5 years, and we all tend to have very short memories. In other words, last year, I saw a nice journalist put microphones in front of people. I'm never going to book with Air Canada again. And sure enough, they booked with them since, because they're flying to a place they wanted to go and they liked the fares they saw. So I don't think that's a big challenge, but it is always worth remembering that you are not necessarily in control if you hear stories. And by the way, we were warned about the situation at WestJet weeks ago. People who chose not to act ignored the warning. You ignore that at your peril.
1: Okay, what about things like the unpaid time on the job? That is not just in that in this particular sector. It's in many other sectors where, you know, you might get a higher hourly rate to compensate for some of that other time that they're not really paying you for. So do you think that the situation and the result here could impact things more broadly when it comes to unpaid labor time?
16: Right. So let me break that into two chunks. First, within the airline industry, we are not done. Flight attendants are not done. Sure, Air Canada, WestJet has been sorted out, Delta in the United States, but you're going to hear about more of these kinds of strikes globally as this idea of compensation for groundwork rolls out. But generally speaking, for the last century, an ongoing discussion has been, when does a workday begin? When does a workday end? And how should I be compensated? At one time in my life, I worked at a factory where I was expected to show up 10 minutes before my shift began. I'd punch in then, and then I'd be ready to go when the whistle sounded at the top of the hour. I wasn't paid for those 10 minutes. Should I be paid for those 10 minutes? Today, we have a big discussion around commuting. During COVID, a lot of people were allowed to work from home, and oh, that was really nice. I could wake up in the morning and sit at my kitchen table and start working, no big commuting time. But now that we're asking people to come back to the office, and suddenly you're facing a 60-minute, or in some cases, 120-minute daily commute, wow, that's a lot of my life I'm giving up. Maybe I should get some compensation for it. So just like it's been a discussion for the last century, it will continue for the century ahead. When does the workday begin? When does the workday end? And how should I be compensated during that time period? That discussion is not going away anytime soon.
1: Yeah, it's definitely making a few of us over here at CBC scratch our heads and think about this issue on a broader level. Marvin, thank you for this.
16: Glad to be with you.
1: That's Marvin Ryder, an associate professor of entrepreneurship at McMaster University.
6: Taking a look at the roads, that issue in the core just off the Walterdale has cleared, but I am seeing a lot more volume build on some of those regular routes. So the white mud moving a bit slower both directions as you head towards that construction in the ravine this hour. Also seeing things pick up on the Yellowhead, particularly in the westbound lanes north of the old airport. On the south side, I am still watching that issue down by Glen Riddings Heights. In the southwest there's a reported crash 170th Street and Ellerslie Road. So that has traffic moving slowly on the west side of the intersection for folks driving east on Hiller as you get up to Ellerslie there. Moving even further south, there is still a crash on Highway 2A just south of Millet. I'm seeing things move very slowly both directions just south of town there. So do take care if that is part of your route this afternoon. And if it's safe to do so, wherever you are, you can let me know what's going on. Give me a call, #740, or send me a text, 587-336-2929.
1: Thank you for the update, Claire. 12 minutes to 4 o'clock. This is Radioactive. Well, imagine your commute like this. Amazon is rolling out an autonomous car in Las Vegas. Imagine. So these vehicles, they're designed for passengers. They've got 4 inward-facing seats. No one's facing the road because there's no steering wheel and there's no driver. It is a total first when it comes to the autonomous car industry. Now, with a few more approvals from state and local officials, the company is actually going to start charging for rides, which previously it had been offering for free. Our tech columnist, Takara Small, has more on this. Hey, Takara.
17: Hi.
1: What do we know about Amazon's self-driving company?
17: So this company, which Amazon purchased for $1.3 billion, is really an effort for it to keep up with its tech peers. So we have Alphabet, obviously Tesla, and many others that are investing heavily in this space. It sounds like a lot of money, $1.3 billion, and it is for the average person. But for a company like Amazon, which spent $13 billion approximately to purchase Whole Foods, it's a drop in the bucket. One of the interesting things about its company, Zoox, that really shook me was the fact that they started out in Las Vegas providing the service for free. And until recently, that was their plan. That was their go-to next steps until they can get regulators on board, which they managed to do just last week. And for those who are listening who've never been in an autonomous car, particularly one by Zoox, it is an experience onto itself. It doesn't look like a regular self-driving car. You sit inside the vehicle in like a campfire style.
1: Oh, wow.
17: People are looking. Yes, it creates a very intimate atmosphere. You have people who are looking at each other. I think if the passengers are strangers, might be a little odd, but if you know everyone, that's okay. And it's like you use an app to hail a cab. It shows up. There's no one who welcomes you. There's no human being. You get in, the doors slide open, and then they slide close. It is unique in every aspect.
1: It sounds like an updated version of taxis in the UK, but in terms of the ruling and its impact, how does that touch and affect these specific types of self-driving vehicles?
17: To many people, this approval probably seems quite normal or perhaps less exciting than it probably is. And the reason why this ruling has generated so much criticism and commentary is because Zoox does not operate and look like a normal self-driving vehicle. You know, those that are, you know, provided and offered by Waymo and Tesla, they look like it. They have seating that resembles a normal car. They have a steering wheel. They have pedals. They have brakes. They have normal mirrors. This vehicle does not. And yet it was managed and able to convince regulators that it's just as safe. Now, these features, something as simple as the steering wheel, they were made and designed and included in cars, again, autonomous ones, because mm-hmm. the idea is you have human input if something goes wrong. If, you know, a vehicle turns in the wrong way or it perhaps ignores a stop sign, a human being could brake. The fact that this vehicle does not have it is groundbreaking and perhaps, depending on the passenger, a little scary.
1: Okay, so when you think about these vehicles, which honestly look like some futuristic bus, why do you think Amazon would actually choose to develop these vehicles? Are they trying to get into the Uber game? Mm.
17: Definitely trying to take on the ride-sharing, ride-hailing market. It can be quite lucrative, especially if you're not paying someone to be in the driver's seat. Also, developing vehicles in this way can be construed as cost-saving. I mean, you don't have to pay for steering wheels, for pedals, for mirrors that you aren't going to use. The other thing is it stands out. I mean, it's great marketing in one way because they stand out on streets, on highways. You can notice them from afar. And then last but definitely not least, if you don't have those other elements I mentioned, you have more room in the vehicle for groceries, for suitcases. It opens up more space than some of their competitors.
1: How advanced then do you think this tech is?
17: It's quite advanced. You know, self-driving vehicles, the autonomous ones, those that are completely autonomous, you know, they require, radar, GPS, AI in order to navigate streets, etc. And the fact that in just a short 5 years, you know, Amazon was able to move from just acquiring to, you know, some approval in select states says a lot about how fast the technology has moved. I do want to emphasize that there is a range of self-driving vehicles. It starts at zero, which means you have a human being is overseeing everything, mm-hmm. and then ends at five, which is completely autonomous, no human input. And that is exactly what we're starting to see, not just with Zoox, but with other competitors as well. We are getting to a place which sci-fi futuristic movies told us we would end up.
1: Yeah, it's true. We are in the Jetsons world, by the way. These mm-hmm. are the vehicles. So what do you think then this means for the overall car industry, whether it's ride sharing or not?
17: It definitely adds a level of confidence to the ride-sharing market. The fact that, again, you know, the government would approve Amazon to start operating in other select states to be able to charge people. I think that says a lot about where, you know, ride-sharing is going to go in the U.S. I think it also puts a lot of competition on traditional car makers. You know, if individuals don't have the means, the money, or perhaps can afford things like gas and insurance, they could easily rent or hire one of these autonomous vehicles, which would likely, not always, but likely be a lot cheaper than, you know, a traditional, for example, Uber that has a human being at its helm. Mm-hmm. I also think, though, just from a, you know, sociological perspective, it's going to put pressure on infrastructure as well. We already have a lot of cars that are on many of our public streets and highways, et cetera. You add autonomous vehicles to that that are driving sometimes empty in order to go from point A to point B. It's going to add so much more, I think, cost and so much more pressure to public spaces that already exist. So it's not just about the convenience of the individual. I also think, what does this mean for our cities and towns?
1: What does this mean then when it comes to Canada?
17: We do not have the same autonomous vehicle freedom that exists in the US right now. But I do think we're probably going to hear people become a lot more vocal about having some of that opportunity here. It happens all the time with technology that's approved in the US. We have people here who want to see the same thing. You want the same convenience, the same access. So I wouldn't be surprised if we start to see perhaps governments, politicians speak up a little bit more loudly about having that here. I also think that's going to put, you know, a little bit more of a spotlight on the autonomous trucks we do have in operation. Now, they're not necessarily 100% driverless. They're human beings that, again, provide that safety input mm-hmm. that are there in case things go wrong. But I think we'll probably start to see more talk about how Canada is supporting, innovating in that space as well. It's only a matter of time.
1: Man, this is wild stuff. We're living in the future. Thanks mm-hmm. for this, Takara.
17: My pleasure.
1: Takara Smalls, our tech columnist.
6: Taking a look at the roads, we do have a new issue in the core of the city. This is a crash southbound 99th Street, so just north of 51st Avenue. That has traffic moving slowly there for a stretch. And then over in the west end, there's a crash on the northbound Henday. Of course, this is the west leg of the Henday. The collision itself looks like it's right around 111th Ave in the turnoff, so that has things moving slowly back there for a little while. And then I'm seeing some volume build again on those regular routes as we get closer to 4 o'clock and deeper into rush hour. So the White Mud's moving slower both directions as you head towards the Ravine construction, and the Yellowhead both directions north of the airport, moving pretty slowly through that construction there. And then on the south side, still watching that issue by Glen Ridding Heights. So there's a crash 170th Street and Ellerslie Road has traffic moving slowly eastbound as you get up and onto Ellerslie there. If you see anything on the roads, of course, you can let me know what's going on. Give me a call, #740, or send me a text, 587-336-2929. But Jessica, the roads are drier than they've been in a minute, which is some pretty good news.
1: It is, and there's sun outside. I'm really not, knock on wood, not seeing too much cloud in downtown.
6: No,
1: just some
6: nice,
1: wispy pieces.
6: Yeah, it was even this weekend was nice because I felt like we had some really beautiful blue skies mm-hmm. that I hadn't seen in a minute. We're definitely getting some of that today. 22 degrees. Tonight going down to 14. We do have a 60% chance of showers and a risk of thunderstorm. Should clear before morning. And then tomorrow, some sunshine, high of 25. And then that's kind of the story for this week. I am seeing a 30% chance of showers tomorrow night, but some pretty dry daytime temperatures, mainly sunshine as we head on in our kind of short work week after the long weekend here.
1: Get your sunscreen and your hats ready. Thank you for this, Claire. Janet, what's coming up in the local news?
7: RCMP are asking for tips from the public to help solve a cold case that's 50 years old. 17-year-old Marie Goudreau was killed in 1976. I'll have more on this at 4:30.
1: Thank you for that. Okay, we're going to do a little bit of a 180 today on the show. We are talking about our favorite kids' shows, kids' podcasts, and we got this message from Terry. He says, grew up with Friendly Giant on CBC, also grew up with Looney Tunes and Flintstones. Were you a Flintstones fan, Claire?
6: I remember, because I love dinosaurs, mm-hmm. and I was a big dinosaur kid, and they

0: essentially a password to their cryptocurrency. Cybersecurity analyst Ritesh Kotak says hackers discovered that there was a flaw in how ColdCard generated user seed phrases.
1: However, they were able to reverse engineer it, figure it out, and therefore get access to the wallets and drain individuals' Bitcoin accounts.
0: It's especially notable because ColdCard is not connected to the internet, which is supposed to make it extra secure. Kotak says these days there are no guarantees.
1: Hackers will figure out a way to exploit any type of vulnerabilities.
0: The CEO of CoinKite says he knows an apology won't return anyone's funds, and the company has to earn back users' trust. Nisha Patel, CBC News, Toronto.
2: In Quebec.
3: My heart will go on.
2: A few residents might see their hearts go on all the way to Paris. Lotto Quebec is giving people the chance to win a trip to the French capital to see Celine Dion in concert. Two winners and a guest each will receive a pair of tickets, hotel accommodation, and a luggage set. The lottery is on for the next 6 weeks. This is her first tour since being diagnosed with stiff person syndrome. She'll perform for 10 nights. And that is The World This Hour. For CBC News, I'm Gina Louise Phillips. One true time.
4: Hi, Edmonton. I'm Jessica Ng. This is Radioactive. Thanks for joining us this Tuesday here on CBC Radio 1. It's not just the season of summer romances. Vacation reads vary from person to person.
5: Summer's a great time for those of us who need a bigger block of time where we can actually dive into a meaty read, something that is not light and fluffy but demands a little more of us.
4: In 15 minutes, Daisy Chain Bookshop is going to help us with our summer reading list. But first, a local couple is biking tens of thousands of kilometers to track the flight of a bird, and we'll find out more.
6: Good afternoon. I'm Claire Bonnieman with your look at the weather. Right now in Edmonton, sitting at 23 degrees. We have a mix of sun and cloud, and tonight 60% chance of showers and a risk of thunderstorm throughout the evening. Should clear by tomorrow, but a low of 14 today.
4: Thank you for that, Claire. Janet French has a look at the local news.
7: Good afternoon. Changes to provincial student loan programs are worrisome to some students, when student leaders saying it could make it harder for some young people to access post-secondary education in Alberta. I'll explain more on the 4:30 News.
4: Thank you for that. And Claire, what is happening as our traffic starts to heat up on this Tuesday?
6: Yeah, let's start in central Edmonton. So there's a crash southbound 99th Street. It's just north of 51st Ave. It's got traffic moving slowly just before that intersection, but not a major delay. And then over on the west side of the Henday, I'm seeing an issue in the northbound lanes around 111th Street, so just a bit of volume there, and just some volume in general along that stretch of the Henday. I'm also seeing volume build in some of those usual pinch points we see, so westbound White Mud into the Ravine moving slowly, Yellowhead through the Conversion Project, and Calgary Trail past the White Mud, all looking just a bit busier as we start this hour of the show. If it's safe to do so, of course, you can let me know what's going on out there. Give me a call, #740. You can leave me a message there, or even send me a text, 587-336-2929.
4: Thank you for that, Claire. 6 minutes after 4 o'clock, and you're listening to Radioactive here on CBC Radio 1. Two Edmontonians have set off on an epic adventure on their bikes, following the flight path of a threatened bird species, the whimbrel. The trip set off last week in Alaska, aiming to cycle 30,000 kilometers to Patagonia. Leanna Carrier is an extreme athlete, and Tim DeBert is a scientist at the U of A. Both join us now on the line from the side of a road in Alaska. Leanna and Tim, welcome.
8: Thanks for having us.
9: Good to meet you. Thank you.
4: Good to meet you too. So where exactly are you guys?
8: We're about 40 kilometers from a really, really small town in Alaska called Coldfoot.
4: And how is the weather there?
8: The last 3 days have been pretty punishing. Lots of rain and mud, but no rain yet, but it's cloudy right now.
4: Okay, so some days, obviously, you're contending with some interesting weather. How is the trip overall going?
9: It's been good. We started on 1st of August, so we're on day number 4. And we started in the tundra, so in those very high latitudinal systems. That's where those whimbrels you mentioned breed. And then we crossed the Brooks Range, which is a really epic climb. And we're now in the boreal forest. So it's all on the Dalton Highway at the moment. Lots of gravel roads.
4: I have a lot of questions, but Tim, you mentioned the whimbrel. What makes this bird so special?
9: Well, it's one of two birds that potentially migrate all the distance from the high north of Alaska and potentially Canada, all the way down to the southern tip of South America. So that's what we are trying to emulate.
10: Why was this something you wanted to do?
9: It's really the idea of reconnecting people with nature using the human element, because something we know as conservation.
10: I think we have a very funky connection with Alaska right now. Hey, Tim, you still there?
9: Really emotional story.
10: Tell me a little bit about the emotional story. We got cut off there for a second.
9: Yeah, so the idea is to reconnect people with nature. And we believe it's really important to use a human element. So we're essentially portraying the Whimbrels as the greatest athletes on the planet, which they truly are. They have phenomenal capabilities when it comes to migration, but we're using Leanna and myself on the bicycles to draw people into the beauty and fragility of migration and nature.
10: And along this trip, you'll also be making some educational stops. Leanna, tell us a bit more about that.
8: Yeah, we've partnered with an organization called Exploring by the Seat of Your Pants. They've given us a Starlink device, which is amazing. And we'll get to do weekly chats with kids all around the world. Anyone can tune in. It's free. And so we'll be tuning in from the field, from where we are, and describing what we see and what we've learned on the road. So I'm very excited to have the kids follow along this amazing journey with us.
10: And your journey is following along this migratory path. Can you explain a little bit about where Whimbrels stop along the way and what exactly are some of the things that they're seeing or some of the places?
9: Yeah, so all the Whimbrels are born in the far north. So where we went and started the journey is the breeding grounds. So this is where all the Whimbrels are born. And then they start migrating south, and some go to, say, Baja California, and they're content staying there. Some go to Colombia. Some even cross over to the Atlantic coast. So essentially, the species is found all across the coastlines of South America, but they're not doing well. That's the problem. So about 90% of the populations have plummeted, have declined in the last 30 to 50 years. So we're seeing those huge drops in numbers, and it's representative for many species. So that's what we're trying to bring attention to.
10: And as you're bringing attention to it, you're biking that route, raising awareness about them. But biking 30,000 kilometers is not a light journey. I mean, you could easily just stay in Edmonton and do a TED Talk series about this bird. So why make this such a physical venture?
8: I think it's important to bring in a different demographic of people to really empower them to think how we're all connected and how the ecosystems, the health of the ecosystems represent our own human health. We're all interconnected. And so I really love the idea of bringing this athletic feat to this project to really showcase, you know, what we're going through. We need to find, you know, water, food, safe place to stay. You know, this is what the birds do and all wildlife. But so just to really make that connection and have this broad demographic really embrace this story and see kind of how they can help become like a positive part in the health of the planet.
10: So how have you two trained for this trip? And when you talk about eating what the birds eat, I'm thinking there might be some worms and other interesting kinds of creatures along the way. What have you been eating?
8: Yeah, so Tim and I are also both vegan athletes, so we don't eat any animal products. We don't use any animal products. So there's been lots of, we eat these soy curls called Omniums. And they're amazing because they're jam-packed with protein, and we just throw them in a pot of boiling water with some pasta, maybe some coconut milk or tomato sauce. That's always delicious. And cream of wheat in the morning. We have lots of chocolate, 7-Summit snacks as well on the bike. But we eat nonstop. We burn together 14,000 calories a day, which is a lot of food. I'm not sure, Tim, do you reckon what the birds eat per day? Do you know the calories?
9: I don't know. It's a slightly different diet,
8: for sure.
9: Which is great. But the beauty is on the road when you're cycling 150 kilometers a day, everything tastes good. So that's an advantage. Yeah.
10: Are you camping in the ditch? And what is the hope? Are you hoping to see some Whimbrels along the way?
8: Oh, that's always the hope. If people look at our expedition map, you can actually track us and the two birds we have that are tagged. And those two birds are hanging out in Baja, California. So we're super excited to get to that area and hopefully reconnect with them at that point before we, all four of us, continue the journey down to Chile.
9: And we have a support vehicle. So GoAuto in Edmonton, they've sponsored us a support vehicle. So we've got an amazing driver, Todd, who's right next to us here. And he's basically taking us on the first stretch all the way down to Vancouver. So that makes a big difference. It's totally cramped. We're living on 10 square meters with four people at the moment. Justin from Moving Artistry Productions is out here as well. But it's great. We're finding a really good dynamic. It's fun.
10: Well, Leanna and Tim, I hope you get biking on quickly, because if you're going to have to chase a couple of those Whimbrels, I think you will need the energy for that. Thank you for this and have a great day, okay?
8: Yeah, thank you.
9: Thanks so much.
10: That's Leanna Carrier, an extreme athlete, and Tim DeBert, a U of A scientist. You can follow along their journey of biking to Patagonia from Alaska at wingsofsurvival.com.
6: Taking a look at the roads this afternoon, I'm Claire Bonnieman, keeping an eye on things for you. We do have a new problem on the north side. So this is 97th Street. I'm seeing what looks like a crash, 97th and 132nd Ave. So traffic is moving quite slowly, both north and south, as you're heading towards that intersection. So do take care if you're heading up around Killarney or just north of the Yellowhead there on 97th Street. And then on the south side, we do have a crash southbound 99th Street. So this is north of 51st Ave, has traffic moving slowly before that intersection. And then things are just really picking up across the city right now. Westbound Whitemead into the ravine moving more slowly as we head further past 4 o'clock here. Also some volume 170th as you're heading past Wem in the West End. Yellowhead through the conversion and Calgary Trail past the Whitemud all looking just a bit busier as we get further into the show. If you see anything out there, of course, on the roads, you can let me know what's going on. Give me a call if it's safe to do so. #740. Leave a message there or send me a text. 587-336-2929.
10: Alberta's Ruth B has a new single out. Let's take a listen. It is called Best Days.
11: Pretty sad.

0: Best Days, a new single from Alberta's Ruth B. 19 minutes after 4 o'clock, and you are listening to Radioactive here on CBC Radio 1. I'm Jessica Ng. If you're looking for your next great summer read, we've got a few book recommendations perfect for the vacation season. Brandy Morpurgo is the owner of Daisy Chain Book Company here in Edmonton, and she's here in the studio with us to share her top vacation reading picks. 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
1: Thank you.
0: So what makes for a great vacation read for you?
1: A book that you have been putting off, and this is your block of time to finally dive into it, and something that gives you that satisfying, refreshing feeling.
0: Okay, let's get to the actual book. So what is one that you think everyone should be putting at the top of their summer reading list this year?
1: Well, I think Honeysuckle by Barfrid Mintel is quite an incredible read.
0: And without giving too much away, no spoilers, right. What's it about?
1: It is about a boy who was abandoned at a home in the country, and a girl made of flowers, and has...
0: The girl is made of flowers.
1: Made of flowers.
0: Okay.
1: And it has a slightly Bride of Frankenstein vibe.
0: Okay, cool. Who do you think would really like this book?
1: Somebody who likes it a little bit darker, but it's compelling, it's fresh, it's original, and it leaves you with a lot of questions after, so you want to talk about it. It's not just a fluffy kind of in-and-out read. It's a mm-hmm. book that sits for a bit.
0: Okay. I'm going to keep that one in mind. So what is another book that you would like to recommend to our listeners?
1: I would say if it is something a little lighter that you're looking for, that you could read by the beach or whatnot, I would say The Daisy Chain Flower Company by Laurie Gilmore is a very satisfying romance.
0: Now, is it because of the namesake that it's so close to your own company that you're thinking, you know what, I like this. I can get behind it.
1: Hey, I'm not sad for that. But it's the latest in her Dream Harbor romance series. Has a Gilmore Girls kind of vibe to it. And it is just, it's pleasant. It's slightly spicier than you might think, but it's just fun.
0: This is the same author, too, that's been doing the pumpkin spice and
1: yes,
0: different ones. Okay,
1: that's the one.
0: Yeah, very, very pretty covers. Tell us a little bit about the kind of Gilmore Girls small town vibe that we're going into with the story.
1: So in this book, Daisy has a flower shop that has been in her family for generations, and she seems to have a curse. Anytime she does flowers for a wedding, the couple breaks up. So nobody wants to use her for their wedding, and
0: naturally,
1: her business is starting to decline.
0: And that somehow blossoms into a romance.
1: It does, because there's a gentleman who is interested in architecture and the history of the town. And wouldn't you know, he's also single, which is very, very curious.
0: Okay. I will keep that one in mind. And that one is The Daisy Chain Flower Shop. Very cute name. Let's say we want to get into something a little longer or something a little bit more serious. What do you have for us?
1: Yeah. Okay. So summer's a great time for those of us who need a bigger block of time where we can actually dive into a meaty read, something that is not light and fluffy but demands a little more of us because we have more time to give it.
0: Mm-hmm.
1: So my pick is 112263 by Stephen King. It is not a horror. It is a time travel novel about what if you could go back in time and stop the Kennedy assassination and what happens. And it is a lot of emotion. It is very clever, and it's a chunky read. It's like 894 pages.
0: Ooh, okay.
1: So you could pat yourself on the back where you've done that one.
0: That's like three fiction reads normally.
1: Yeah, I know. It's true.
0: Okay. And now, again, we don't want to give too much mm-hmm. away, but what kinds of things happen?
1: Well, if you go back in time, let's say there's a little portal,
0: mm-hmm.
1: and you can relive moments in history, and you can really appreciate how things were different and have new relationships, and then you kind of get involved in the idea that you are pivotal in stopping the assassination, so you're also kind of like a detective trying to get things done because you know what happens.
0: Mm-hmm.
1: So you know who to reach out to, you know where you should be at certain times. And it brings the reader along that journey in a way that is very satisfying for history buffs. But also, it just asks so many questions. And in the end, like, I was bawling at the end. I did not think I would, and I'm not going to say why.
0: Mm-hmm.
1: But oh my gosh, it's one book of his is my absolute favorite.
0: And it also sounds so different than regular Stephen King stuff.
1: Yes, exactly. That's why I love it.
0: If people do know Stephen King's work quite well normally, you know, a lot of horror,
1: mm-hmm.
0: it... how will they react to this kind of book?
1: They will love it because he's very familiar in his writing style. You can tell a Stephen King book. He's rich with characters. He's great with history. But he also has those little Easter eggs throughout his books that talk about different books, different characters from other stories. Like, oh, there was this dog that had rabies. Oh, that's Cujo. Oh, they talk about Shawshank Prison. They talk about different things because this is all part of his world. So if you don't know, you don't care. But if you know, you know.
0: Do you have tips, too, for fitting more reading into what can sometimes be a very busy summer?
1: Yes. Make sure whatever bag you take with you holds a real book, that it's the right size for a real book. So we're going around, we can fit in audiobooks, we can fit in ebooks, that's fine. Mm-hmm. But if you just are stuck in a lineup somewhere and you just want to read a book, or you're sitting somewhere and you want to read a book, always have one with you. Always, which means you don't take 11, 22, 63, because that's a chunker. But take a book that's manageable that you can just pick up and is just a reading time. Every 8 minutes you read is 8 more minutes to finish that book.
0: That's a good point. Do you have a book with you in your bag today?
1: I actually just took it out this morning because I finished it.
0: So, you know what? It's working then.
1: It's true.
0: Because you carry
1: totally
0: it with
1: working.
0: You.
1: Yes.
0: Brandy, thank you for all these suggestions.
1: You're very welcome.
0: That is Brandy Morpurgo, the owner of Daisy Chain Book Company here in Edmonton. And you can stay tuned for more summer reads recommendations here on Radioactive that will continue throughout the summer. 25 minutes after 4 o'clock, time to check in with Yvonne Flores for a look at what the Edmonton AM team is working on for tomorrow. Hi, Yvonne.
2: Hi, Jessica. So I'm not sure if you have been noticing, but there's some like international graduates protesting because their post-graduation work permits got denied. Like I think like somewhere here in Edmonton and also in Calgary. So tomorrow we will be speaking with one of these students and they will explain us their situation because it's a bit complicated. But yeah, it's quite kind of interesting and it must be like difficult to be in that situation. So we will hear what they have to say for sure.
0: Okay, looking forward to that segment. In the meantime, today on our show, we are talking about something of equal importance. We're talking about kids shows and podcasts. Is there a show that you remember being really into, or is there a kids show you just really like?
2: Yes, my favorite kids show was Bear in the Big Blue House. I don't know if you watch it. I was obsessed.
0: So much fun,
2: right?
0: So much fun. Okay, so my brother and I were both too old for this show, but it doesn't mean that when it was on the TV, we were not into it.
2: Oh, yeah. Like, honestly, like, it was so good. And I remember one birthday, I made my dad buy me, like, all these stuffed animals from the show. And it was, like, 10 of them. So I'm pretty sure it was a bit expensive. But I was, like, I was obsessed. I would sleep with 10, like, stuffed animals in my bed. Like, yeah.
0: Did you have a favorite amongst those or a favorite character
2: from
0: the show?
2: Yeah, Tatter, like, the little, like, mouse, the blue mouse. That was my favorite
3: the
2: one.
3: The sassy little mouse.
4: She was chaotic in the best way.
2: Right? Yeah, I was, like, oh, I aspire to be like that one day.
0: Which says it all. It really does, if you know the show. My brother and I will still to this day, out of nowhere, just go, oh, Shadow. Which is how the bear addresses a friend that he has called Shadow. And there's a whole segment where he talks to the Shadow.
2: Oh, the stories like with Shadow were fun, too. They were so interesting.
0: Oh, my gosh. I love that we have this in common. Thank you for sharing
2: that. Thank you.
0: Radioactive at cbc.ca. You can let us know if you're a fan of The Bear in the Big Blue House. Maybe you had that same doll or toy collection.
3: Yeah.
0: Yvonne did.
3: I would love to see that. I want to Google photos of that now.
0: I just love how she resonated with the sassy mouse.
3: Yes. Like I always like the baby in the sun. I always thought that one was really cute.
0: Oh, yeah.
3: It was like the baby face. Mm-hmm. Or was that Teletubbies? See, now I'm confusing.
0: Oh, it was the moon.
3: It was the moon on
0: yes.
3: there. See, there you go. I'm getting my suns and stars.
0: But it's amazing. It is amazing. Wow.
3: Yeah.
0: And just also how some of these shows, like you mentioned Bluey earlier, how it'll kind of stick with you in a different way, even when you're an adult.
3: Yes, absolutely.
0: On some programs.
3: Yeah. And so we want to hear like what stuck with you. Maybe it's something you enjoy watching still. Maybe it's something that you've tried to rewatch and you go,
0: what are they doing?
3: I was definitely a child. let us know, radioactive@cbc.ca, like Jessica said, or send us a text, 587-336-2929.
0: Now, we are talking about this because in about 15 minutes' time, Claire, you are going to tell us about some great podcasts for keeping the kids entertained, especially on these long road trips. So how are the roads looking?
3: Yeah, they are quite a bit sticky in a few spots in the city. We do have an issue on the north side. So this is 97th Street. I'm seeing what looks like a collision at 97th Street and 132nd Avenue. Avenue. So traffic is moving quite slowly, basically in all directions as you're approaching that intersection this hour. And then down on the White Mud, we do have a crash on the off-ramp, that kind of road in between 99th and Gateway as you're coming off the westbound White Mud. Things are moving very slowly on that stretch. So if you are heading westbound on the White Mud and trying to get off and go north on Gateway, there might be a slight delay for you this afternoon. And then things are picking up across the city right now. I will say the westbound White Mud generally is very slow moving as you're heading towards that ravine construction. That delay is back past 111th right now. And then just some of the other usual spots. So the Yellowhead, as you come down and turn south onto the Henday and the west end of the city, that is moving very slowly. I see it looks like there might be a collision just south of that junction as well, causing further delays. And then the Yellowhead through the conversion project also moving quite slowly this afternoon. So if you see anything out there, of course, let me know. Keep me posted. You can give me a call, pound 740, or send me a text, 587-336-2929.
0: And weather-wise, it's pretty nice.
3: It's not a bad afternoon. We still have those gorgeous blue skies out there, which I have been craving those this summer. 23 degrees. We are sunny for the rest of the day. Tonight, 14, 60% chance of showers late this evening and after midnight. We have a risk of thunderstorm as well, but that rain should clear by morning. Tomorrow, 25 degrees, mainly sunny, low of 12, and a 30% chance of showers tomorrow night. And then Thursday, Friday, looking pretty clear. We have some kind of low to mid-20s temperatures, some sunshine in the works, so not a bad way to spend a short week.
0: And Claire, I'm curious, because we mentioned that you were going to bring us some of your top picks when it comes to kids entertainment, kids shows, kids media. When you put together these podcast columns, how many podcasts are you listening to at a certain time? Because you come to us with a curated selection.
3: The answer is too many, Jessica. Also, I will say I do a lot of research. I solicit some requests from folks. Always listen and vet them. Mm-hmm. Let's be clear. But yes, no, my podcast subscriptions are a bit unwieldy. So maybe we'll have to do an entire column on how to cull your podcast subscription list.
0: We're cleaning our houses and our phones. Thank you for that, Claire. It's 4:30. Here's Janet French with your CBC Edmonton News.
5: Good afternoon. An educator in Northern Alberta has been charged with assault after allegedly hitting a student with a belt at a private school. Iman John Mohammed reports.
6: A woman from Clearedale was charged with assault with a weapon by Fort Vermilion RCMP. This comes after the child's parents alerted police of an alleged incident in May. Police say the child had red marks and bruising across his thigh. The RCMP says the practice of physically disciplining students with a belt was being used at three Mennonite schools in the area and was written into school policy. Police say this policy has been given to and signed by parents. While investigating, police were made aware educators at these schools are not accredited teachers and are instead considered adults supervising children. The accused is expected to appear in court on August 11th at the Alberta Court of Justice in Fort Vermilion. Iman John Mohammed, CBC News, Edmonton.
5: The Alberta government is being charged over the death of Morgan Kitchen. The 24-year-old wildland firefighter was struck by a tree while battling the Jasper wildfire in 2024. Alberta Occupational Health and Safety alleges the Ministry of Forestry and Parks failed to ensure the safety of its workers. It is also accused of not properly training wildland firefighters to identify hazardous trees. The charges allege that the employer failed to cut down the hazardous tree or establish a no-work zone. The charges have not yet been proven in court. A government spokesperson says it would be inappropriate to comment while the case is before the court, that they are committed to providing a safe workplace for staff, and that their thoughts are with Kitchen's family, friends, and co-workers. 50 years after a teenage girl was murdered near Edmonton, Alberta RCMP are renewing their calls for information in the case. Wallace Snowden reports.
7: On an August night in 1976, Marie Goudreau vanished on her drive home from Edmonton to Beaumont. Her vehicle was found later that night, the lights on, engine still running. Her body was recovered 2 days later in a ditch near Devon. An arrest has never been made. Now the RCMP and her family are calling for information on the killing. 50 years have passed, and Marie's sister Monique fears the window for tips is closing.
8: If we don't get anything by now, I'm not sure that we'll ever get anything later on. You know, time is against us for sure.
7: An autopsy at the time determined Marie was strangled to death. Police believe she may have been lured from her vehicle, possibly by someone pretending to be broken down along the side of the road. Anyone with information is urged to contact RCMP or Crime Stoppers. The Goudreau family, meanwhile, is hopeful they will finally find answers about what happened to Marie as they continue to mourn the violence that cut her young life short. Wallace Snowden, CBC News, Edmonton.
5: Changes came into effect this month affecting Alberta students applying for government loan. For the upcoming academic year, Alberta student aid recipients will have to contribute double the previous minimum. That means $3,000 per loan year for students, up from $1,500. Gabriella Dingaletska is the president of the Students' Union at the University of Calgary. She says the change is one of two that will create more barriers for students to attend post-secondary institutions.
9: When you're looking at the inclusion of parental and spousal income, you are moving from, you know, assessing students based on their own income levels to now including their parents and spouses into the equation. And it's absolutely going to hurt students. We've already been hearing from students who are negatively affected by this.
5: Dingaletska says some students have parents who aren't able to contribute money to their children's education. She says students could be forced to make tough decisions and some will undoubtedly drop out. Calgary's Enverus Intelligence Research expects the price of crude oil to climb higher later this year. A new report from the Institute predicts that global oil markets will remain tight, with worldwide inventories falling to a 20-year low in the fourth quarter of 2026. Report author Al Salazar says that will mean the cost of crude oil will likely rise above $100 US per barrel for the rest of the year.
10: We've seen a historical disconnect between product prices and crude prices. We think Brent will go up. It can't be suppressed forever because the laws of supply and demand says we still have a significant outage in the Middle East in terms of production. We are far from normal, and absolute stock levels are dangerously low.
5: Salazar says it could lead to crude oil prices higher than $100 US per barrel. Today, West Texas Intermediate, an oil benchmark, is trading at more than $76 US per barrel. Salazar says those higher energy prices are likely to stick around until oil inventories are rebuilt. And that is it for news, Jessica.
11: Let's take a look at some blue skies outside. A little bit more cloud than we started the show with.
5: Yes, it will become increasingly cloudy early this evening, and there is a 60% chance of showers later on. Then clearing before the morning, hopefully. There is a risk of a thunderstorm later this evening with wind gusting to 40 kilometers per hour and a forecast overnight low of 14 degrees. And right now it is 22 degrees.
11: And today on the show, we are talking about our favorite kids podcasts, kids shows. What would be one that sticks out for you?
5: Well, there were no podcasts when I was a kid because I am not young. I watched a lot of PBS shows like Sesame Street and Square One Television, which was about math and the electric company. But one that kind of blew my mind is I loved watching the Flintstones and the Jetsons cartoons.
11: Yes.
5: But then, like, later I watched them as an adult.
11: Mm-hmm.
5: And I was like, these contain some very outdated gender roles and gender norms.
11: It hits different.
5: Is a little, like, more than a little bit sexist. And I was just kind of, it was a little appalling. Yeah.
11: Yeah. That is interesting. I mean, Bam Bam.
5: Times have changed.
11: Yes. Yeah. We're talking about Bam Bam, the young character. It's a little boy. And when he gets angry, he shows his anger in a very, very physical way, you know, that's just the tip of the iceberg.
3: Well, yeah. And it's always interesting the other way too, when you watch a kid's show or movie and you can appreciate some of the jokes differently as an adult. Sometimes you're like, oh, there was something in here for my parents while I was.
5: They had a little
3: really
5: Easter egg the parents who had to prop their child up just so they could close their eyes for 5 minutes.
3: Some of it
5: speaking absolutely
3: well.
5: From experience.
3: Some of it ages well, some of it not so much, but they definitely play a crucial role, especially through the summer.
11: Yeah, this is great. Jana, thank you for bringing these to our attention.
5: You're welcome.
11: 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You can let us know your favorite kids podcast and kids shows, whether they're still on the air or not, or perhaps, like Janet, you've checked out some that you watched in the past and realize, whew, those did not age the way that I thought they were going to.
3: Yeah, no. Things hit a little different.
11: Mm-hmm. And by the way,
3: on the road.
11: Yeah, and in a few minutes, Claire, you've actually got some amazing suggestions for us when it comes to these podcasts. You also have some really good suggestions when it comes to the traffic.
3: Yes, well, suggestions, alerts, a little bit of awareness. We do have some things going on around the city right now. Starting in the west, there's a crash on the west leg of the Henday. This is in the southbound lanes just south of the Yellowhead Junction. So that has things moving very slowly around that spot. And also back onto the westbound Yellowhead itself this hour. Further south, there's delays on the the southbound Henday around Stony Plain Road. Not seeing a crash or an issue necessarily, just a lot of volume there. On the north side of town on issue 97th Street, there's a crash 97th and 132nd Ave. Traffic is moving slowly in all directions as you approach that intersection. South of that, lots of volume on the westbound Yellowhead through the conversion project. And just south of the river, so in the core, there is a delay southbound 99th Street. There seems to be a stall around 83rd Avenue, 84th Avenue area. The stall itself is in the left-hand lane, so that has things moving very slowly back onto Scona Road right now. So a rough go if you're heading south on 99th and have just crossed the river. On the south side, westbound White Mud moving slowly as you're heading towards that ravine construction. And then south of the city, I'm seeing a delay starting on the northbound QE2. So the slowdown is after the Nisku turnoff. I don't see any crashes or stalls reported, but I will keep an eye on that. Maybe an issue or may just be volume slowing things down right now on the QE2 as you head up into the city. If you see anything else on the roads or if you have updates on any of those spots, let me know what's going on. Give me a call, #740, or send me a text, 587-336-2929.
11: 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And this time, these shows may come in handy if you've got some young ones at home or on the road this summer. So, Claire, what exactly are we talking about here?
3: Who better than a subject matter expert? So our first show is a Canadian podcast for kids, hosted by a kid. It's called Join the Fray by Frayplay Productions, and it's hosted by 9-year-old Fraser. So Jessica, do you remember what you were doing at 9?
11: Not hosting a podcast, I will say that. Probably working on my times table.
3: Yeah, I think a lot of us weren't hosting podcasts back then, but Fraser certainly is. And every episode of the show bridges that gap between childhood hobbies and adult jobs, mm-hmm. connecting the acting, sports, or gaming that you do when you're 9 to careers that you can have when you're fully grown.
11: Cool.
3: Like this conversation with Canadian comedian Ivan Decker.
12: So, did you used to get in trouble for being the class clown when you were in elementary school? Or were you secretly quiet until you got on stage?
13: I think I was more of a clown, I'd say. I was more on the non-quiet side. But I think I wasn't the only class clown. My whole class was clowns. Everybody was a clown. There was like 5 kids trying to do their schoolwork, and it was crazy in there. I did get in trouble a few times. Yeah, I definitely got sent to the office for joking around, not paying attention to the lesson.
12: Yes.
13: And sometimes it was worth it. You know, if I got a big laugh and then I got to walk out and get sent to the office, I think that's where the addiction to doing that started.
12: And I guess your teacher didn't really like it very much.
13: No, but sometimes they did. Like, I've made teachers laugh. And when that happens, then it's like, you know, they almost feel bad because you're not supposed to do that. You're not supposed to be disruptive. But if you get a laugh from the teacher, that's like the hardest thing. And that feels really good.
3: I love Fraser as a host. I think he's such a good interviewer. Mm-hmm. You can hear the thought that he's putting into every episode. And what a great idea to help kids understand the different paths that you can take from things that you like and your passions to a professional job. So for a great show for kids, actually hosted by a great kid, you can check out Join the Fray. That podcast is out now wherever you get your shows.
11: Very cute. Do you have anything that would pair well with maybe heading on the road? We got a lot of time in the car.
3: Yeah, definitely. When it comes to summer adventures, if you're finding yourself on the road with kiddos, might I recommend boarding the Magical Culture Train?
11: Ooh.
3: So there's this show called Culture Kids, and it comes from a nonprofit that produces these audio adventures. The idea is to help children explore the world and connect in meaningful ways. And every episode is hosted by a mom and her son, Kristen and Asher, who board this train together, where families travel the world from the comfort of their own homes. And there are some episodes, like this one that I've clipped, that are really helpful when you're traveling with kids, as so many are this summer, because it explicitly deals with how to be a good traveler and manners that kids should keep in mind.
14: Okay, Culture Kid, before we hop aboard our magical culture train, I have a question for you.
15: Ooh, is it a riddle? I love riddles.
14: Kind of. Have you ever been somewhere where you're sharing the space with a lot of other people?
15: Like a bus or a train. Or the school cafeteria on a pizza day, which is basically organized chaos.
14: Oh, I can imagine. And when we're in shared spaces like that, there are special ways we can act that help everyone feel safe, comfortable, and happy.
15: Like not eating someone else's pizza?
14: Oh yes, that would be one thing. But today we're talking about a bigger, fancier kind of etiquette.
15: Etiquette. That word sounds like it should come with a tiny top hat.
14: It really does. Etiquette basically means the small, thoughtful choices we make that show we care about the people around us. And here's the really cool part. Etiquette looks a little different all around the world.
11: Oh, that is cute. Also educational. It's like the sly, really secret education that the kids are getting on the road.
3: Well, and it's just a super sweet show, I think, right? It takes you and your own culture kids around the world through their earbuds. And anything that can help make your kids a better traveler can make your life a little easier along the way, too. So you can listen to the Culture Kids podcast wherever you find your shows.
11: Oh, that one's cute. Okay, great suggestions. Two for two right now. What's your last one?
3: So with the Odyssey in theaters right now, I think there's a lot of hype over Greek storytelling this summer. Naturally, there is a way to get into it for all ages. Mm-hmm. And so Greeking Out is a podcast from National Geographic Kids. Seasons 1 to 10 are out as a podcast, and then they even have seasons 11 and 12 as video podcasts on YouTube.
11: Cool.
3: So there's a lot of Greek mythology to listen to. And they actually covered the Odyssey back in season 8. So here's how they set it all up.
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2: Thank you for these suggestions, Claire. 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I'm Jessica Ng. You can join host Grant Lawrence as he guides us through a very special edition of the CBC Music Top 20. It's basically being called the Trans-Canada Countdown, and starting us off is a song from the East Coast. And if we're going to start in the East Coast, we got to start with Great Big Sea. Is she a sea shanty of sorts called Banks of Newfoundland?

0: Great Big Sea with Banks of Newfoundland. That song starts off the Trans-Canada Countdown at number 20 on a very special edition of the CBC Music Top 20. 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
1: Taking a look at the roads, we do have a new collision to report in the West End. So this is northbound 170th Street at 95th. So that has things moving very slowly as you head up past West Edmonton Mall towards that intersection. Nearby, there's a collision on the west leg of the Henday. This is in the southbound lanes just south of the Yellowhead Junction. That has things moving very slowly around that spot and back onto the westbound Yellowhead 2 this hour. On the north side of town, still watching an issue 97th Street, a collision there at 132nd Avenue. That has traffic moving slowly in all directions as you approach the intersection. And just south of the river, things are moving very slowly southbound 99th Street. There's a stall around kind of 83rd, 84th Avenue in the left-hand lane. So things are moving slowly back onto Scona Road right now. On the south side, westbound Whitewood's moving slowly as you head towards that ravine construction. And nearby, we do have a crash on Gateway. So this is just before the White Mud delays building as you head north along that stretch now. And then south of the city, seeing a pretty significant delay on the northbound QE2. Things are moving slowly north of the Nisku turnoff and then back past the turnoff itself. That seems to be getting worse as we head closer to 5 o'clock here. So still not sure what's happening. Don't see a crash or stall reported, but definitely moving slowly if you're trying to head up towards the city this afternoon. The good news, because that's a lot of bad news, is this afternoon, Connors Road has fully reopened after it was shut down by flood. So as of 3 p.m. today, that was ready to rock. So if that is part of your commute this afternoon, enjoy. Let me know how it feels. You can also let me know what's going on if it's safe to do so. Give me a call, #740, or send me a text, 587-336-2929.
0: I can hear people cheering out of that. Trying to cross the river over the past week or so has been so tough.
1: Yeah, I experienced that this weekend and I was like, oh, this is not easy. So it got significantly easier this afternoon.
0: Yay!
1: So some good news.
0: Woo, that sounds great. 9 minutes to 5 o'clock and this is Radioactive. Well, this summer we've been bringing you some tips on how to create some delicious summer desserts without heating up the house. Erica Schell is a Great Canadian Baking Show semi-finalist, and she got a chance to chat with Min about how to make a classic tiramisu.
2: Hi, Erica.
0: Hi, Min.
2: Tiramisu, one of my favorites. It's a classic no-bake dessert, right? How did the Italians come up with this idea?
3: I think they came up with it during the 1800s, and it's a winter dessert because it's a lot of dairy and you need a little bit of chill.
2: Yeah, a lot of dairy. I mean, the cheese, the cream, just all of the above, right?
3: You have fallen into the first pit trap, cream.
2: Yeah.
3: This tiramisu uses zero cream. Oh. If you are using whipped cream in your tiramisus, you are not making a very good tiramisu.
2: Okay.
3: I'll say it. I'll be bold.
2: Okay, well, you've come out and laid down the gauntlet. What makes a good tiramisu then?
3: The first thing, quality mascarpone cheese. Mm. The one I get, I can find in exactly two shops in Alberta. You don't have to work that hard, but you'll be rewarded if you do. Okay. It has a 54% milk fat, which is high, and a 45% moisture content, which is low, which lends itself to super cheesy, super stable, super thick. Very delicious.
2: Okay, I knew there was a reason why you're using something with that much milk fat in it. What other ingredients go into this beautiful dessert?
3: Raw eggs.
2: Oh.
3: I think the best tiramisus always have raw eggs, which is scary. So if you're pregnant, don't listen. Don't listen and eat whatever tiramisu you feel good about eating. But if you are not pregnant, you should be using raw eggs.
2: Okay, and why is that?
3: So if you separate the two, which I'm asking you to do, you'll be using the yolks with the cheese to make it even more rich, even a higher fat content, because that's all yolks are, and a flavor, just like starter. Mm. It just like makes the cheesy more cheesy. And then you'll be whipping up the egg white into a little meringue and folding it back in, and that's bringing some air back into that otherwise pretty thick mixture.
2: Okay. And is this a one-dish dessert or do I need a bunch of equipment here?
3: I would say two bowls is the most I use. I don't even clean my beaters between. I start with the meringue and then I go to the yolks and those are really all the dishes you use.
2: Okay. And you kind of touched on a little bit of the assembly. Is there a start or a way to start it all off and where do you go?
3: The way that I think is correct, and I will pedal until, I don't know, I die, sure, is lady fingers at the bottom, layer of mascarpone, thick, let's say about an inch, that's what I believe is correct, another layer of lady fingers, and then the rest of your mascarpone, and that's it. This recipe is really very quick. It probably took me about 15 minutes start to end to break open my eggs to when I put this in the fridge to rest. Mm-hmm. And it holds its own really well. So you don't even need to have a, like a trifle dish. It's not soupy at all. It's, you could just Jenga this and make a beautiful and very impressive dessert.
2: I love that description. and so, you know, there's different variations of this dessert. How do you, or how can I upgrade my tiramisu?
3: Absolutely. So my recipe has booze in it because that's how I like it, but you can very easily take that out and then boom, it's friendly alcohol wise. But other things you could do is you could sub all the coffee for lemon and use limoncello. You could sub out the liquid for nut milk and then add pistachio butter with a couple sprinkled pistachios. Boom, you have a pistachio tiramisu. It's really versatile. Ooh, I had the thought the other day, if you used dunked Oreos instead of ladyfingers, you could have a cookies and cream tiramisu.
2: Wow.
3: And if I was 10, I would probably think that that's the best thing in the whole world. Probably.
2: Yeah, that sounds like it would be amazing.
3: Pretty good.
2: So you can make it with different kinds. You can have it with alcohol or without. Tell me why you love this dessert so much.
3: Oh, that's a very good question. Why do I love this dessert so much? I don't think mascarpone really gets to be such a star for how delicious, subtle, and delicate of an ingredient that it is.
2: Yeah.
3: And when done correctly, I think tiramisu is that spotlight.
2: Mm-hmm. Yeah, it's got to be one of my top two or three desserts.
3: Excellent
2: of
3: choice.
2: All time.
3: Excellent choice.
2: Yeah, amazing. And every time I try it somewhere, it always tastes a little different. So
3: you always have opinions immediately,
2: that's
3: right?
2: That's the best thing about it. Now I want tiramisu. Thanks, Erica.
3: Oh, my gift to you.
2: Okay. We'll talk to you next time.
3: All right. Thanks, Min.
0: That's Min chatting with Great Canadian Baking Show semifinalist Erica Schell. Erica has kindly provided the recipe for that delicious tiramisu that you can make a little cookies and cream way or just the classic way. We will be posting it along with the interview on the CBC Listen app shortly after the show today, so in about an hour's time, so you can keep your eyes out for that.
1: Some good news if you also want tiramisu too, like I think a lot of us might after that conversation. Let's distract ourselves with some traffic, shall we? In the West End, we do have a crash on the west leg of the Henday. It's in the southbound lanes just south of the Yellowhead Junction. That has things moving quite slowly around that spot and actually back onto the westbound Yellowhead this hour. That has not moved. And then in the northbound lanes of the Henday there too, there's a crash just before 111th Street. So I'm seeing delays in that direction as well. Also want to note 170th Street moving very slowly both directions in front of the mall. There was a crash earlier in the northbound lanes just before 95th Avenue. That seems to have cleared. Still seeing a lot of volume though through that stretch. On the north side of town, still watching that crash 97th Street. That's right at 132nd Avenue. Has traffic moving slowly in all directions as you're approaching that intersection. South of the river, 99th Street moving slowly southbound. There's a stall around kind of 83rd, 84th Ave in the left-hand lane. So that has things moving slowly back onto Scona Road right now. On the south side, a collision on Gateway just before the White Mud, delays building there. And then south of the city, a pretty significant delay on the northbound QE2. So I'm now seeing what looks like potentially a crash, things moving very slowly both north and of and before the Nisku turnoff. So those delays are stretching back to Airport Road now too. So bit of a rough go on the northbound QE2 as we end this hour of the show. If you see anything on the roads, of course, let me know what's going on. Give me a call, #740, or send me a text, 587-336-2929.
0: Thanks, Claire. Janet, what's coming up in the local news?
4: The Alberta government is facing occupational health and safety charges over the death of a wildland firefighter in 2024. I'll have more at 5:30.
0: And Claire, weather-wise, it is getting a little hazy out there.
1: Yeah, we've definitely seen some more stuff in the sky right now. I think just a whole lot of clouds, not so much some haze, thank goodness. We are looking pretty good, I will say, in terms of air quality, which is pretty nice. We're at 23 degrees. We've got some sunshine, becoming cloudier as we get into the evening because we do have a

0: A little bit of rain, Jessica. Mm-hmm. Seeing some potential rain on Saturday, Sunday, Monday. So we'll see what the week has in store. But for now, it looks like a pretty good way to spend a few days.
1: What about if it rains? A little comfort watching TV shows from when we were kids. Kratz Creatures.
0: Is that the one with Zabumafu? But isn't that Zabumafu?
1: Hold on, that one might be Zabumafu.
0: Is that like a Zabumafu spinoff?
1: Zabumafu. Let me do some digging. I'm also thinking about... No, Zabumafu was a separate show.
0: It's funny because I think if people don't know what Zabumafu is, they just think I'm saying a weird word.
1: Yeah, no, there were two Kratz brothers who were also part of this. This is Radio...
2: 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That's Puzzling, all summer long. Friday afternoon at 1, 1:30 in Newfoundland. And on demand on CBC Listen. 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
3: From CBC News, The World This Hour, I'm Gina Louise Phillips. About 8,000 people have been forced from their homes in BC as wildfires threaten upwards of 30 communities. Many of those under an evacuation order are in the Vernon area in the Okanagan region. Chief of Okanagan Indian Band, Dan Wilson, got a glimpse at the damage from a helicopter. He estimates around 230 homes have burned in the community.
4: It looked like a war zone. It was hard to recognize my community from the air. Many have lost everything they own, and many are still waiting to learn what remains of their homes.
3: Officials warn rising temperatures will make for challenging days and weeks ahead. Canada is joining the effort to develop a vaccine for a rare Ebola strain. Tashana Reed explains.
5: The biggest treatment center of the country.
6: A UN worker stands in front of a new Ebola treatment facility in Ituri province of the Democratic Republic of the Congo. The outbreak there has killed at least 1,700 people, and another 3,800 have been infected with the Bundibugyo strain since mid-May. There is no approved treatment or vaccine for it, but Canada is joining a global push to develop one. Health Canada has approved the Phase 1 clinical trials for a potential mRNA Ebola vaccine by Moderna. Infectious disease expert Dr. Isaac Bogosh says it's a critical step. Still, he cautions Stage 2 and 3 clinical trials would need to happen.
7: The hope is that something's ready soon enough for this outbreak, but more realistic is that we have something in our back pocket for future outbreaks.
6: Right? Canada is the second country after the UK to launch clinical trials for a Bundibugyo vaccine candidate. Tashana Reed, CBC News, Toronto.
3: The European Union is showing solidarity with Spain after a huge influx of migrants into its North African enclave last week. Magnus Brunner is EU's migration chief.
8: We offered support to Spain, both financially and operationally, and this includes emergency financial assistance to strengthen the protection of the external border in Ceuta.
3: Spain says none of the 70,000 migrants made it to the continent, but several European countries are pushing for border controls within the visa-free Schengen zone. And they also say Spain is sending a wrong signal with its recent immigration policy. Earlier this year, Madrid announced a path to legal residency for hundreds of thousands of irregular migrants. It's a lottery ticket that might get some Quebec residents belting at the top of their lungs. Lotto Quebec is giving people the chance to fly to Paris and see Céline Dion in concert next month. Sarah Levitt reports.
9: This is the ticket. You have to scratch your numbers.
10: Lotto Quebec is telling Quebecers don't miss your chance at a trip to Paris and, of course, seats at the long-awaited Céline Dion comeback. The Canadian singer is performing 16 shows in September with more to come in May, but tickets sold out immediately. Resale tickets cost, on average, 2,000 euros. Elise Paquette-Morin is with Lotto Quebec. She says 1 million scratch cards will be sold. Only 2 will be the winning ones.
9: We're happy to see the reaction. And of course, we see that people

0: They love so much Celine Dion that this is, of course, their reaction to their another chance to get to see her.
1: Many worry this will be the only chance to see the singer, who was diagnosed with stiff person syndrome in 2022, something that causes muscle spasms, including of the vocal cords. Sarah Levitt, CBC News, Montreal.
2: In the early hours tomorrow, Canadians will have the chance to catch a never-before-seen lunar event. A piece of the SpaceX Falcon 9 rocket, about the size of a five-story building, will slam into the moon. This isn't the first time a human-made object has hit the lunar surface, but this crash will happen on the moon's bright side and may be visible from Earth with a telescope. And that is the world this hour. From CBC News, I'm Gina Louise Phillips. Thanks for listening.
3: Hi, Edmonton. Thanks for joining us here in Radioactive. It's Tuesday, August the 4th. Welcome back from the long weekend. I'm Jessica Ng. Sherwood Park actor Philip Fufuzan joins us to talk about his new role in Elle on Prime Video. That conversation is coming up in 15 minutes, but first, have you ever wanted to learn how to throw a curveball or feel like what it is like to try to hit a fastball? We're going to find out about an upcoming baseball camp for adults, which is raising money for a good cause locally. Details on that coming up in half an hour.
4: Good afternoon, I'm Claire Bonnieman with your look at the weather. Right now in Edmonton, we're sitting at 23 degrees and seeing some cloud cover come in, getting our blue skies taken away from us. Tonight, we do have a 60% chance of showers and a risk of thunderstorm. That should clear overnight, though, and we do have a low of 14 degrees.
3: Thanks, Claire. Janet French has a look at the local news. Hi, Janet.
5: Hi. Four people have died in hiking-related incidents in the past 2 months in Alberta. Now, some outdoor guides have some advice for how people are, who are heading to the mountains can keep themselves safe. I'll have more on the 5:30 news.
3: Thank you for that. Claire, what is happening in traffic?
4: Yeah, we got a lot of spots to watch right now. Over in the West End, there's a crash on the west leg of the Henday. This is in the southbound lanes just south of the Yellowhead Junction. So that whole area is moving quite slowly. There's lots of volume as you come down on the Henday, kind of around the curve and head south. That delay is now stretching back past Ray Gibbons Drive on the Henday itself. And I'm also seeing traffic moving slowly back onto the westbound Yellowhead this hour due to that collision. So again, west leg of the Henday, an issue in the southbound lanes just south of the Yellowhead Junction there. And then in the northbound lanes of the Henday, actually, so just nearby, there's a collision just before 111th Street. So I'm seeing delays in that direction as well. Things are moving slowly back to about Stony Plain Road. Also on the north side of town, still watching an issue 97th Street. There's a crash at 97th Street and 132nd Avenue. Things are moving slowly in all directions as you approach that intersection, especially slowly right now northbound 97th Street. That delay goes back to the Yellowhead Underpass. Just south of the river, there is a delay southbound 99th Street. There's a stall kind of around 83rd, 84th Avenue in the left-hand lanes there. So things are moving quite slowly on 99th back onto Scona Road. I'm seeing about a 10-minute delay on my map. And south of that, a new collision to report. This is 63rd Avenue east of 99th, causing slight delays there. Over in Mill Woods, there's a lot of volume around 23rd Ave and 50th Street. I'm not sure if it's stalls or collisions or just volume, but I'm definitely seeing delays southbound 50th and westbound 23rd moving slowly through Mill Woods this hour. South of the city, still seeing delays on the northbound QE2. It does look like there might be a collision just north of Airport Road there. Either way, northbound QE2 moving pretty slowly from basically Airport Road up through the Nisku turnoff and past that. Not quite to 41st Ave, but definitely a slow stretch if you're heading up into the city that way. And then the other significant delay I'm seeing is the westbound White Mud into the ravine. Just a lot of volume there as you're heading into that construction. That's already a bit of a slow spot, but right now delays are stretching back, starting to get closer to Calgary Trail this hour. If you see anything on the roads, of course, let me know what's going on. Give me a call, #740. Or you can leave me a message there or send me a text, 587-336-2929.
3: 7 minutes after 5 o'clock, you're listening to Radioactive. Residents and healthcare advocates in Lloydminster are calling for the full release of a report on the community's current healthcare gaps and future needs. The report was jointly commissioned by the provinces of Saskatchewan and Alberta, which both contribute to health services in the border city. Neither government, though, has released the full report, only a short summary. And locals say the four-page summary of the findings doesn't reflect their realities and are calling for greater transparency. CBC reporter Lexi Freehill is here with more. Lexi, hello.
6: Hi, Jessica.
3: So how does healthcare work in a city that's divided by a provincial border?
6: Yeah, so the short answer is it's complicated. Lloyd is the biggest city between Edmonton and Saskatoon, so people in a large area on both sides of the border come to the city for healthcare. The only hospital is on the Saskatchewan side, so acute care services like the emergency department, surgeries, and inpatient care are administered by Saskatchewan. Saskatchewan also oversees public health and services like home care. An MOU lays out the responsibilities for each province. Alberta does pay Saskatchewan for services provided to Albertans. But primary care, which is family doctors, walk-in clinics, and continuing care, including nursing homes, are managed by whatever province they're physically located in. This creates issues, especially around communication. The two provinces have different health information sharing policies, meaning records and files don't cross the border easily. Ron Gillies has been a resident of Lloydminster for almost 40 years. He's retired, lives on the Alberta side, and does rely on care services. Here's how he describes the difficulties.
7: The best way of describing the experience has been disjointed and at times chaotic. You go, end up in the hospital here, you're in Albertan, they do a CT scan. Gee, they can't upload that and put it into the Alberta Connect Care system. So when you get to a destination down the road, they have to repeat the CT scan. I receive support from home care due to an ongoing issue. They use paper charts. It's not electronic, it's all handwritten. It doesn't interact with my doctor, it doesn't interact with the hospital or anything else. There's no backup.
6: So Gilly says these problems have been around for more than 20 years.
8: So tell us what we hear about in this recent report.
6: Yeah, so it's a detailed analysis of care service needs across all areas that was completed in 2025. Locals I've spoken to say officials from both provinces assured it would answer many community questions posted at annual meetings. In June, the government of Saskatchewan released a four-page summary that said needs are being met compared to similar communities. The Saskatchewan Ministry of Health says the full report has confidential information and can't be released. But that caused a commotion. Local advocates I spoke to said they believed it would be released in full, like previous reports have been. And after a month of community calls to release it, the Saskatchewan NDP answered. Mira Conway serves as the official opposition's health critic. She came to town in late July to share a leaked version of the full report with media. Conway says the information given to the public in the summary misrepresents the real findings and glosses over serious problems.
9: There could not be more daylight between this four-page summary and the 261-page needs report. It documents a healthcare system struggling to keep up and that patients are paying the price. Perhaps most troubling, many of these same issues were identified more than a decade ago in a 2013 needs assessment.
6: So I did get a copy of this leaked report. Mm-hmm. The government of Saskatchewan didn't confirm it's the real thing, but they also didn't deny it.
8: So what issues did the report identify?
6: Overall, it found, quote, critical challenges related to capacity and infrastructure across several key areas. It describes primary care access as, quote, fragmented and insufficient and critically understaffed. Because of this, the emergency department is often the first point of contact for many people. That overloads emergency, resulting in wait times more than double that of similar hospitals. So a backlog in one service compounds and causes congestion in others. Dr. Rafath Saeed has been a general practitioner in Lloyd for almost 50 years. He told me he sees this domino effect across many areas of care.
10: There's not a single area that can be addressed without affecting the other areas. And let's start simply with primary care. Now, primary care cannot be taken in isolation because seniors care, those people are blocking beds in the ER. So people who come from outside cannot be seen because there are people waiting in the ER who need to be admitted. Simple. Now, why are those people in the hospital? Because there's no long-term spaces for them. right? So if you increase the long-term spaces, you address two issues at the same time.
6: So the report does say long-term care in Lloyd is above national average, but an 80% increase in residents over 75 in the next 15 years means long-term care and supporting services that allow aging in place will need to keep up.
8: What sort of solutions did the report propose?
6: Yeah, so lots of recommendations. For starters, staffing an existing fast-track zone in emergency to speed up those less acute wait times, creating a dedicated mental health unit with nurses and doctors trained to handle these cases, an after-hours primary care clinic, a transitional care unit to keep these patients flowing, an intensive care unit to avoid transfers, and a PAC team to handle mental health calls. However, the report itself says the suggestions are a high-level service plan and not a roadmap. And both provinces have said that the report will inform future planning, meaning the suggestions in the report aren't guaranteed projects. Tom McIntosh is a professor of politics and international studies at the University of Regina with a research focus in healthcare. He said the recommendations are far from new. He was part of the Romanov Commission in the early 2000s, which identified some of the same solutions on a national level. But he cautions fixing them isn't going to be quick or easy for the provinces.
11: The report does not spend a lot of time calling for sort of large capital investment. There's still a lot of difficulty in implementing this. You know, when it says you need a unit with this kind of staffing, okay, fine. Where are those people coming from? You cannot just snap your fingers and say, yes, we need an orthopedic surgeon, or we need this, or we need this. Find me the specialist. And find me the specialist who wants to move to Lloydminster and live in a small urban town on the border.
6: And dual licensing and differing pay scales between Alberta and Saskatchewan add to those recruitment and retention issues seen in so many other places.
8: So what's next here?
6: Yeah, well, Lloydminster Mayor Gerald Albers is planning to invite ministers from both provinces to Lloyd for a discussion, potentially in the fall before budget talks begin. Dr. Saeed and others like Gillies would like to see a working group established to address these findings. Both governments say the findings will guide each province's larger healthcare plan and that they're working together on improvements for Lloyd. The overwhelming local sentiment is tackling changes that won't take 10 years to implement. But the first step for a lot of people, like locals, the NDP, even McIntosh, is an official release of the report. McIntosh says a move to publish the full document would signal an investment into public trust.
11: If you engage honestly with the public, they will give you a lot of slack. If they'd issued a four-page summary that accurately reflected the report, we might not be having this conversation, because people would have went, oh, okay, there's this report and these are the priorities. Okay, good. What are you guys doing about it? It is that tendency of governments to act like a turtle and batten down the hatches all the time that actually gets them in trouble.
6: So I'll be watching this issue closely in the coming weeks and months.
8: Lexi, appreciate you bringing us some analysis this afternoon. Thanks for this.
6: Thank you.
8: That is Lexi Freehill, a reporter based in CBC's Lloydminster Bureau.
4: Taking a look at the roads, we do have significant delays in the northwest this hour. There's a crash on the west leg of the Henday in the southbound lanes, just south of the Yellowhead Junction. So that has things moving very slowly all around that spot. So volume as you come around the curve and head south on the Henday, that delay now stretching back past Ray Gibbon Drive, and also traffic moving slowly back onto the westbound Yellowhead this hour too. And then in the northbound lanes of the Henday over in the west, there is a crash just before 111th Street, so delays in that direction as well. Things are moving slowly back to Stony Plain Road. On the north side, still watching in issue 97th Street and 132nd Ave. So a collision there has traffic moving slowly in all directions as you get towards that intersection. Things are moving slowly, especially on northbound 97th Street. Just south of the river, there's delays on 99th Street southbound. There's a stall around kind of 83rd Avenue, so just north of White, in the left-hand lane. So things are moving slowly back onto Scona Road still, looking at a 10-minute delay as far as I can tell. South of that, a collision 63rd Avenue east of 99th, causing slight delays there. Some slowdowns both directions of 97th Street, it looks like. And then over in Millwoods, lots of volume around 23rd Ave and 50th Street. So again, I don't see any collisions or stalls or crashes. So just seems to be a lot of volume. Southbound 50th and westbound 23rd moving very slowly around the Millwoods Town Center. 23rd Avenue in particular, I'm seeing a 15-minute delay between Millwoods Road and 50th Street. South of the city, still watching that issue northbound QE2. I'm seeing a reported crash south of the Nisku turnoff just by Airport Road, but delays are basically starting at that spot at Airport Road and stretching up past that turnoff this hour. So take care if you're out there. If you know anything more about any of those situations, you can let me know what's going on. Give me a call, pound 740, or send me a text, 587-336-2929.
8: A prequel series to the film Legally Blonde dropped on Prime last month. It's titled Elle, and it follows a 16-year-old Elle Woods as she navigates moving to Seattle and attending high school there. One of the students that she gets to know in her new school is played by an actor from Sherwood Park. Philip Fufazan plays Caleb in the series, and he joins us now from Vancouver. Philip, welcome to Radioactive.
12: Hi, thanks for having me.
8: So how'd you get your start in acting?
12: I started way back in junior high, so... it's so funny, actually. It's so full circle. My very first production I ever did was Legally Blonde Jr., the musical.
8: That's great.
12: And back then, I was like 11 or 12. I didn't even know what Legally Blonde was. But I knew I wanted to act and be involved in the drama program. So I auditioned with, you know, Little Twinkle, Twinkle, Little Star. And I got the role of Dewey, which
8: in
12: the show is... in the show is Paulette's ex-husband.
8: Okay, cool. Oh, so he gets to be the recipient of Bend and Snap. Very interesting.
12: Yes, indeed.
8: How did that lead to actually studying science, I believe, right?
12: Yeah. Oh, my goodness. So I graduated high school and I knew I wanted to do something in the arts, but I was kind of too nervous to do that quite off the gate. So I did a semester of sciences at University of Alberta, was taking a chemistry midterm. And then I go, maybe this career is not meant for me. And then from then on, I was like, yeah, no, I'm going to do what I really want to do, which is acting. And I, you know, auditioned to a bunch of schools across the country, and I was accepted to Langara College's Studio 58 in Vancouver, and I, you know, moved here, and yeah,
8: which is very cool. Hudson Williams alma mater. How did you get the audition for Elle, and when did that happen?
12: I got, you know, the audition through my agent. I got my agent in October of 2024, and then, you know, I auditioned for so many shows. And then about four months later, I got the audition for Caleb, and I auditioned for Caleb. And then 2 weeks later, I heard back, and now here we are.
8: And the actual audition, I understand that there were lines that you were pretty familiar with by the time you got to the show. They seemed pretty familiar, right?
12: Mm-hmm. Yeah. Well, with the audition, it was funny because when I got the role, it was supposed to be just like a one episode, one line kind of role. And then I got the contract, and then I saw that I was in six episodes, and I was just so happy to see that. I'm like, oh, that's great.
8: And who exactly is Caleb in the Legally Blonde world?
12: Yeah, Caleb, he is a grade 11 student at Rainier West High, which is the school that Elle transfers to. And he is one of the members of the kind of co-star ensemble in the show. I always say he kind of serves to, you know, storytell and build the world of Seattle, you know, showing Elle the realities of the new high school she lives in.
8: That's interesting. Okay, now you said that when you were in the musical in your youth, you didn't know the movie. So now... No. What do you think of the Legally Blonde? It's almost becoming a universe, let's say.
12: It's like, yeah, it's like a multiverse here. It's like, yeah, I mean, I'm obsessed with Legally Blonde. I, you know, I ended up watching it back when I was 12, and it was kind of my introduction to kind of those early 2000s comedies, and I was really inspired by the acting and the fun and the joy of it. So I just feel so grateful to be part of that kind of legacy in the multiverse of Legally Blonde.
8: It is wild that it is becoming a multiverse. How, though, would you say the show is different than the movie?
12: That's a good question. The show touches on more adolescent themes of, you know, the difficulties of being in high school. And I think that is what is much different than the show, which is her in her college years.
8: So you had this experience for filming, you know, season one, 6 episodes, pretty cool. Mm-hmm. What was your favorite part of that whole experience?
12: Ooh, I loved seeing how they transformed the world on set, stepping into that world, you know, with such a high budget show, and immersing myself as the character in the world, and, you know, seeing the big computers from the 90s and all the posters of like 90s school stuff. And yeah, that was really, really cool to be on like such a high budget set. And, you know, I did all my homework as an actor, and then when I was there, I felt like I could just immerse myself in the world.
8: I love how you talk about this stuff from the 90s, and I'm thinking, oh my gosh, you are so young. Oh my goodness.
12: Yeah.
8: So you got to do season one. What is next for you? What are you working on?
12: Yeah, actually, I was invited back to season two for Elle. So I'll be there. We wrapped that this past summer. That was so fun. Coming up, I actually do have something exciting. I will be playing a role in an arts club show in Vancouver called John Proctor is the Villain, which runs March 11th to April 11th of 2027. Tickets are available now.
8: And what is it like, too, that your first big break is this huge show? You know, an Amazon studio production is so big. I can imagine the wardrobe, the outfits and everything. It's just, it's massive money.
12: Yeah, yeah. Yeah, I mean, like I said, yeah, this is my first TV credit. Mm-hmm. And to start with such a big one, I'm just so grateful, because I also got to learn from really talented people on set and got to see, you know, the greats of the industry act. And I learned a lot from them.
8: Well, Philip, we cannot wait to see what you can do. Thank you for joining us, and we'll catch you on Elle.
12: Thank you so much for having me.
8: That's Philip Fufazen, an actor from Sherwood Park. He plays Caleb in the Legally Blonde prequel series Elle, which is streaming now on Prime Video. You can see him keeping his cool in the background with some of the group. And as soon as I saw Caleb actually appear in the show, I thought, oh my gosh, we're going to chat with Philip. So I'm really glad that we got to learn a little bit about his journey. What's the journey outside like on the roads?
4: Yeah, so it's starting to look a little better in some spots, still pretty sticky in others. So things are clearing in the northwest. I still see that crash on the west leg of the Henday. So this is in the southbound lanes, just south of the Yellowhead Junction there. The Henday itself is starting to move better. There's still quite a bit of volume as you're coming down past Ray Gibbon Drive and heading south around the curve there. But still seeing a pretty solid delay through that junction with the Yellowhead back onto the westbound Yellowhead from the southbound Henday. So bit of a rough go in that spot still, but looking much better as we get closer to the news here. On the north side, we do have a new collision, 118th Avenue at 149th Street, so just slight delays in the intersection there. East of that crash, 97th Street and 132nd Avenue, still slowing things down around that intersection, but again, starting to look much better as we're getting towards the bottom of the clock here. Just south of the river, we have a delay southbound 99th Street. There's a stall there just north of White Ave, has things moving slowly, still back on Descona, so definitely a rough go this afternoon there, at least 10 minutes delay or so right now. Over in Millwoods, a lot of volume, 23rd Avenue and 50th Street, that is growing. I don't know if it's a stall or a collision collision or just a whole lot of volume in that spot. But around Millwood's Town Center, southbound 50th and westbound 23rd are moving quite slowly, at least a 15-minute delay on 23rd Avenue right now between Millwood's Road and 50th Street. South of the city, still watching that issue on the northbound QE2. Moving a lot better, though, north of Airport Road as you head up and around the Nisku turnoff. So I will keep an eye on that, and hopefully that will clear by the end of the show. But of course, you can let me know what's going on out there. Give me a call, #740, or send me a text, 587-336-2929.
8: And as I gaze past you, Claire, outside our studio windows, there are some clouds definitely coming into our sight.
4: Yeah, definitely a bit more cloud cover. Those beautiful blue skies we had earlier are gone, but not for long, I hope. Right now, sitting at 23 degrees in the city, got some clouds. And then this evening, 60% chance of showers. So that's late this evening and after midnight. Should clear before morning, but we also have a risk of thunderstorm with that. So we'll see what that has in store for us. Low of 14 degrees. Tomorrow, sunny, high of 25. And then tomorrow night, 12 degrees is our low, and a 30% chance of showers. Thursday, Friday, we're looking at kind of a mid to low 20s, some sunshine during the day, and then some dry nights. So a bit of a change as we head into Folkfest weekend. We have some rain on the forecast, but of course, long-term forecasts. Mm-hmm. You know, a few days out, you never know. Something
8: you
4: will change
8: never know.
4: For better or for worse sometimes. So we will see, but right now it is looking like a potentially soggy Saturday night and Sunday at Edmonton Folkfest. But we will keep an eye on that as we get closer too.
8: And if Folkfest, by the way, isn't your jam, I can see they're already blocking off part of 100th Street, getting ready for Carrie West.
4: I had a moment where I looked out and I saw tents and I went, is Taste of Edmonton coming back? But no, it is Carrie West, which is another delicious summer festival, of course.
8: We have a lot of tasty ones.
4: There's so much. I mean, Heritage Fest just happened. Don't even get me started. There's so much food to eat in the summer in the city.
8: And
4: I guess
8: not,
4: all the time.
8: Not enough summer days to do that either.
4: No, especially not when the weather's not cooperating.
8: Oh, goodness.
4: But, you know, if you are, if you're looking to get out this weekend, we'll cross our fingers at that forecast. But at least Saturday during the day is probably going to be a glorious day to get out and about and explore some of what's going on in the city.
8: Sweet. Okay, I'm going to remember that. Thanks for that, Claire. It's 5:30. Here's Janet French with your local news.
5: Good afternoon. The Alberta Ministry of Forestry and Parks is facing 6 occupational health and safety charges in the death of a firefighter. Wildland firefighter Morgan Kitchen was 24 years old when he was struck by a tree while battling the Jasper wildfire in 2024. The CBC's Maggie Kirk reports.
13: It was August 3rd, 2024, more than a week after the Jasper townsite went up in flames. Morgan Kitchen was fatally injured by a tree in the park while working as a wildland firefighter. Now the Occupational Health and Safety Regulatory Body is charging the Ministry of Forestry and Parks. The OHS alleges that the Alberta government failed to ensure the safety of workers by failing to adequately assess and control hazards such as the dangerous tree. Parks and Forestry is also accused of not properly training wildland firefighters to identify hazardous trees. The OHS also alleges that the province failed to take reasonable steps, like cutting down the tree or establishing a no-work zone. Kitchen was a resident of Calgary and was based out of the Rocky Mountain House Fire Base. He served with the Canadian Armed Forces, the British Royal Marines, and as a first responder in Alberta. No charges have been proven in court. Maggie Kirk, CBC News, Hinton.
5: And a provincial government spokesperson says it would be inappropriate to comment while that case is before the court and that it is committed to providing a safe workplace for staff. A woman in northern Alberta has been charged with assault after allegedly hitting a boy with a belt at a private school in May. The 37-year-old woman from Cleardale was charged after the child's parents notified the RCMP of their concerns. Police say the child had red marks and bruising across his thigh. The RCMP says the practice of physically disciplining students with a belt was being used at 3 Mennonite schools in the area, and that Blumenorch Mennonite School, Wilson Prairie Mennonite School, and Tompkins Mennonite School had school policies that included physically disciplining students with the strap. Police say this policy was given to and signed by parents. While investigating, police were made aware that staff at these schools are not accredited teachers and are instead considered adults supervising children. The accused is expected to appear in court on August 11th in Fort Vermilion. The mayor of Wetaskiwin has filed for a judicial review into the municipality, which had restricted his access to City Hall. Lena Elsadi reports.
14: For more than 6 months, our mayor has been prohibited from entering City Hall, prevented from communicating directly with city staff, stripped of normal access to municipal facilities, and subjected to sweeping restrictions imposed by the unelected city manager.
15: Roberto Noce is Mayor Joe Branco's lawyer. He spoke to residents and media last Thursday. The sanctions against Branco came after an investigation into a workplace harassment complaint earlier this year. And Branco says those restrictions are affecting his ability to perform his job. He also says his mayoral duties have been transferred to the city manager. Branco says the investigative process into the harassment complaint, its findings, and the decisions that ultimately led to the restrictions against him were unreasonable. According to a news release from the city issued earlier this month, the mayor was allowed to return to City Hall on May 21st with some conditions, but he has yet to re-enter. The review will be before the court in Wetaskiwin on August 18th. Lena El Saadi, CBC News, Red Deer.
5: There have been 4 hiking-related deaths this summer in Alberta alone. Experts are asking people who are heading to the Rocky Mountains to research and prepare before hitting the trails. The CBC's Emma Marshall has more.
16: But a lot of it is just looking at the trail with a critical eye. Where might you find trouble? Where are the trouble spots? Where are the hard spots?
17: Matt Mueller is a mountain specialist with Kananaskis Mountain Rescue and says doing your research beforehand can better prepare people for risks in the mountains. He adds planning around the weather and packing enough food and water means you're less likely to rush your descent.
16: For injuries, it's often on the way home. That tends to be a bit of a pattern.
17: Derek Ryder is an advisory council member with the Friends of Kananaskis charity. He says even if you are prepared, there are still situations that you can't control.
18: Your ability to communicate absolutely controls how your rescue will occur. No one will come get you if they don't know you need to be gotten.
17: Ryder says carrying a satellite device with extra batteries and telling someone your trail plan is the key to ensuring you get help.
18: And you betcha, we will help each other. I can't imagine anybody in the hiking or scrambling community seeing somebody in need of help and not helping them.
17: Emma Marshall, CBC News, Calgary.
5: And Jessica, that is it for news.
8: Let's take a look at that weather. A different story than when we started.
5: That's right. Becoming increasingly cloudy early this evening with a 60% chance of showers, then hopefully clearing before morning. There is that risk of a thunderstorm later this evening with a little bit of wind up to 40 kilometers per hour and an overnight low of 14 degrees. Right now in Edmonton, it is 23, but it feels like 25 with the humidity.
8: Thank you for the update, Janet.
5: You're welcome.
8: Claire, funky situations happening on the roads in some spots. Where do you want to start?
4: Yeah, so let's look at the northwest where things are shifting a little bit. They look a little bit better, but I do still see a crash on the west leg of the Henday. Actually, a couple crashes, but we'll get to that in a sec. So the first issue is the southbound lanes just south of the Yellowhead Junction. The Henday itself is starting to move quite a bit better, but a lot of volume as you pass down and come through that junction itself. Coming around the curve, I'm still seeing a pretty solid delay through the junction back onto the westbound Yellowhead. Further south on the Henday, there's another collision. This in the southbound lanes as well. That crash right as you pass over Stony Plain Road. So I'm seeing delays building around that spot right now, includes westbound Stony Plain, which is moving pretty slowly from 178th over to the Henday. East of that, still watching an issue, 97th Street and 132nd Ave. That crash, it's still on the map, but things are moving a lot better around that intersection right now. Just south of the river, 99th Street is starting to move better southbound, still a little sticky as you're heading towards White once you get off Scona Road, but moving much better than it was earlier today. Over in Mill Woods, I am still seeing, I'm now seeing a crash, I should say, on 23rd Avenue. So this is just south of Millwoods Park. And then there's just a whole whack of volume around Millwoods Town Center. So southbound 50th, westbound 23rd, moving very slowly around that spot. 23rd Avenue in particular, seeing up to a 20-minute delay between Millwoods Road and 50th Street. So very slow going through that spot. I am happy to say, though, there's still some volume on the northbound QE2 around the Nisku turnoff, but the issue itself seems to have cleared as we kick off this last half hour of the show. So some good news there, but of course you can let me know what's going on in your neck of the woods. If it's safe to do so, give me a call, #740. You can leave a message there or send me a text, 587-336-2929.
8: Thank you for that, Claire. 23 minutes now to 6 o'clock. This is Radioactive. For this fundraising gala, you can leave the tuxedo at home and instead get comfy in sweatpants and runners. The Edmonton Riverhawks Community Foundation calls it the Field of Dreams Festival, and basically it's baseball day camp for adults. And it's taking place later this month at the home of the Riverhawks, RE/MAX Field. Here to tell us all about it is Michael Walters. He's the chair of the Edmonton Riverhawks Community Foundation. Michael, hello.
19: Hey, thanks for having me in. How are you?
8: I'm good. So good. What exactly is the Field of Dreams Festival and what does it support?
19: So what it is as you stated, a day camp for baseball day camp for adults. So you know, this is the first year that we're doing this fundraiser at RE/MAX Field. So it made good sense to us to use the field for what it's intended for, which is to have people play baseball. So this year's fundraiser participants will get to learn how to throw sliders, curveballs, taught by members of the Riverhawks Collegiate Hawks, so the sort of high school university team that supports the main team. You know, throw curveball, sliders, knuckleballs, learn how to bat, batting cages, see how fast you can throw, learn how to steal bases, just generally frolic around the field before and after a steak dinner on the infield. So can you picture that? Hopefully a non-rainy, but rather beautiful, sunny August evening, having dinner with your friends and colleagues on the infield at RE/MAX. And if you want a slightly cheaper ticket, you can participate as well and just have some ballpark food. But you still get to, you know, explore the park, have a great, great evening learning the game, loving the game, playing the game with your friends and families for a great cause, which I can.
8: Yes. So what is that cause?
19: Yeah. So, you know, of course, the Riverhawks has been just wrapping up its, oh my God, I think it's its sixth season. It's time's flown.
8: Breaking another league-wide attendance 100%. Record that they set last season.
19: Yeah, that's right. They're breaking their own records now. They're just killing it. So, you know, Randy Gregg and Maddie Murdoch and all the people down there who are just doing an amazing job providing that incredible, affordable experience for Edmonton families. So the foundation is of the Riverhawks, you know, part of the Riverhawks family. And our objective is basically to raise money to help kids play sports where barriers would exist to them doing so. We think about this a little bit more deeply, too, in terms of a lot of the upstream need that we have today in society when you see so many challenges in our communities with mental health and with addictions and just kids generally struggling off to a good start in life. You know, what we can do as a foundation, you know, leaning on the growing and emerging success of the Riverhawks and that community is to raise as much money to help kids have those positive experiences that might, you know, set them course correct some challenges that they have in life and just give them good leadership skills, team skills. Healthy kids is healthy communities. So, for example, this year we granted money to Sports Central, which is a partnership between the foundation and them. It's a baseball outfitters program just to provide equipment for more kids to play. Over our 2 years of grant, we've been around for 3 years, but our 2 years of granting history, we've really focused on expanding the girls' game. So, you know, moving away from just girls playing the sort of fastball game to playing actual baseball and setting up programs around the Edmonton region. And then some inner city. This year, Friends of Mary Burley Park Society has created a Little Champs program, which is just free coaching for kids to learn all kinds of different sports all summer long happening right now in Edmonton. So those are some of the things that we funded. And ultimately, it's just about helping kids get off to a better start in life.
8: And in terms of actually fundraising, what did you do last year? Because you mentioned that this is the first year that you're doing this baseball day camp.
19: Well, so last year we tried a gala, which we cleverly called the Ungala Gala because we didn't want it to be a gala because those can get a little bit monotonous. You know, we go to many of those. So we, you know, instead of the tuxedo, wear a jersey, but it was still in a hotel room, ballroom. And it was very, you know, it was very fun. And there's 400 people. And
8: there's a former Blue Jay there too, right?
19: Yeah, Joe Carter. And very I'll get cool. to this year's guest of honor as well. So Joe Carter was there last year, which was a great get for our first big event. But it just didn't feel quite right to, you know, we have the ballpark at our disposal and, you know, it just makes a lot of sense for us to have a festival there. And we're going to try this year and see how it goes. You know, nothing great happens without a little bit of risk and a little bit of imagination. But we're feeling pretty good about it. And I think it's going to be a great experience. So that's, and then this year, of course, Joe Carter, center fielder from that 92-93 World Series team is Devon White. Not only a former Blue Jay, but a former Edmonton Trapper. Was here in the 85-90 stretch at the old John Ducey Park.
8: Cool.
19: Great guy. Really pleased that he's making the time to come out and help us raise this money and try this event, which we, you know, we're feeling really confident and positive that the event's going to go really well. So this will become, you know, an annual thing after the season's over.
8: Then the adults start to get ready. They take their catching gloves out of the stands and everything.
19: Do a little bit of stretching, a little bit of yoga in the weeks in advance so you don't injure yourself.
8: So what kind of activities are planned for this adult day camp?
19: So there's, you know, a lot of the typical silent auction, live auction, all that money raising stuff that helps us raise the money for the good cause. And really it is a set of stations on the field. So, you know, from the pitching lessons, learning how to throw a bunch of different pitches, how fast, the radar gun, pop flies. It's what you would imagine if you imagine an actual camp where you're learning how to field grounders, how to catch flies, pop flies. You're in the batting cage, learning basically how to throw, accuracy, all that fun stuff. Even if you just want to bring your gloves and play catch with your friend, space for that. DJs, lots of music, great food, great catering. The fireside chat with Devon will be part of it. And then back to all those activities. And we're even going to offer a little bit of a tour of the park so people can get to the deep corners of RE/MAX that you don't get to see when you're just going to a game. So the clubhouse, the press box, all that kind of stuff. So you get, people can experience, because when you go to the staff only areas of the ballpark, it's a pretty cool place actually. And it's pretty storied, and Randy Gregg's, great storyteller. And I think we're gonna have some fun with that part of it as well.
8: So how are your own baseball skills? Are you going to be checking out some of these stations and everything?
19: Yeah, my skills are pretty good. You know, I played a lot. I was a back catcher when I was a kid growing up.
8: So you really
19: know
8: the game.
19: So I've been a baseball, fan and player. You know, I should probably join a slow pitch league one of these years, but I have not done that. But my kids played baseball, so I coached them up until it got a little too serious for me to coach them. And so my, as I gently age, I may not be as fleet of foot as I once was, but it's still, I love playing catch, and I think I can still swing, I still think I have a pretty good swing.
8: Okay.
19: We'll definitely see.
8: Yeah. How much are tickets for this fundraiser?
19: So to the VIP, where you get a chance to meet with Devon White, in advance of the event beginning, and the fancier dinner on the infield, it's $250. And then there's a $100 ticket, which provides you with more kind of a little bit slightly upper scale ballpark fare, but a little more affordable, and still all adds up to raising the amount of money we hope to raise to continue to fund the great programs, giving kids a better chance in our community.
8: Well, Michael, this sounds great. I hope we get a chance to stop by. Thank you for joining us.
19: Please come. Thanks, everybody.
8: That's Michael Walters, the chair of the Edmonton Riverhawks Community Foundation. The Field of Dreams Festival happens on Saturday, August the 22nd at RE/MAX Field, and you can find out more at riverhawksfoundation.ca. 5:45, this is Radioactive here on CBC Radio 1. I'm Jessica Ng. English indie rock band Pulp is bringing their concert film to Canada for one night only, which is on September the 23rd in select theaters across the country. And the film is called What Do You Do for an Encore? It's got feature footage from Pulp's 2025 tour and some archival material too. So to get you in the mood for that, this is a track of theirs called Spike Island.

0: with a track called Spike Island. That's a track that's actually dating back just to last year on their album called More.
1: Taking a look at the roads. Okay, so over in the West End, we are looking at a series of issues on the west leg of the Henday, but things are changing pretty quick, so I'm optimistic for the end of the show here. The southbound lanes especially are affected. The first crash I see is just south of the Yellowhead Junction, so there are delays up through that intersection as you're heading west on the Yellowhead and heading out of the city onto 16 or in the Henday around that spot as well. And then south of that, there is another issue as you pass over Stony Plain Road. A crash earlier has caused delays on the Henday there, but also back onto westbound Stony Plain, so a bit rough going there. Nearby, there's a collision on 70th Street, so this is in the southbound lanes right as you pass the Italian Center and approach WEM. So already a slow spot, but that's moving even slower as we head into the evening. And then the other sticky spot is directly opposite. So in the southeast Millwoods, there is a protest happening causing significant delays around Millwoods Town Center. So this is 23rd Avenue westbound and 50th Avenue southbound, moving very slowly. I'm also seeing a reported crash on 23rd Ave just south of Millwoods Park, not associated with that delay. But about a 10 to 15 minute delay through Millwoods if you're taking 50th or 23rd this evening. Up in St. Albert, I want to mention there is a crash on St. Albert Trail that is in the southbound lanes past Boudreaux Road, causing slight delays up in that spot. If you see anything for the last traffic report of the show, let me know what's going on. Give me a call, #740, or send me a text, 587-336-2929.
0: Swipe right, maybe you get a first date, maybe you get ghosted, or maybe you get both of those situations. Well, dating apps have become the go-to way to meet people. If you've tried it, you know it is hardly a fun experience. And that's what prompted Annie Poirier to create Oops Social. It is a made-in-Edmonton dating app, and I spoke with her earlier about the experience of online dating and really what led to this app.
2: So I was single for a big 12 years. I tried every single dating app that are out there to have them deleted by within an hour or sometimes by the next day. And I just thought that the system is so broken. It's very superficial, surface level. There's no feeling when you're swiping on a photo. There's nothing. So when you match, like you think you're like, oh, this person looks good, I'm interested. But then you get disappointed. There's no chemistry. And so it's either you get disappointed or you get ghosted. So I thought I need to do something where people can actually feel something first. Because if you feel something first and there's a feeling there, you're going to show up with intention.
0: Mm-hmm.
2: So this was the entire purpose behind Oops is to design something where you can feel chemistry first. And because I decided to go no texting because I think it's a lot more personal when you can hear a voice. And so far,
0: this is based on voice.
2: It's just voice. There's
0: Ooh.
2: Absolutely no texting. So there's three different features. There's the confession booth, there's the will of Oops, and there's a crush booth. So the will of Oops is where you'll be asked some more, it's more funny, silly prompts that makes you feel uncomfortable, like I could say. Maybe not uncomfortable.
0: What kind of questions would you get on the wheel of Oops?
2: Let's say on the will of Oops, there's a few different games. Let's say there's the accent roulette. So if you land on the accent roulette, I could say, say I love you in a French accent, or say I love you in British, or like
0: you get to hear people's voice and the playfulness.
2: Exactly. Okay. So it just makes you do more silly things. And as for the confession booth, that's where people will connect more through depth and vulnerability. It's going to have more deeper question, like the kind of question that you want to be asked, but nobody ever asks. As an example, what's a thing you've never said out loud, but think about every day?
0: Ooh.
2: So it's really designed to like make people feel heard and seen and open up too, right? Like, don't get me wrong. This is not going to be a fit for all. It's not everybody who's going to love it. It's going to bring a lot of people out of their comfort zone, but that's the point.
0: So what reaction are you getting from users at this early stage?
2: So far, it has been really great. There's been a few that did not like it at all, but
0: it's just a different way about going about it.
2: It is, mm-hmm. Yes. But so far, the feedback has been really amazing because people feel like, they're like, oh my God, like I know before I even match if I like that person or not.
0: Well, because if you don't like their voice,
2: yeah.
0: I mean,
2: yeah.
0: It's going to be a long road from there. How do people set up a profile? So is there no photo there?
2: Yeah, no, there's still photos.
0: Okay.
2: So the thing is, the cool thing about Oops is that you don't write your profile. So every game you play, the confession booth, the crush booth, in the wheel of Oops, when you play, it goes to a feed where people can go and listen. And when you play, it actually builds your profile. So if someone, as an example, see me on the listening feed. They're like, oh, I want to go check out her profile. They click on my photo. And then they'll see three different sections on the profile, which one is the Wheel of Oops, the Crush Booth, and the Confession Booth.
0: Oh, so, yeah. Well, what's the Crush Booth one?
2: Oh, so the Crush Booth is more about attraction, like who you are and what are you looking for? Like, what's the thing that makes you feel most appreciated? Or, like, what's the quality that instantly makes someone more attractive to you that has nothing to do with the way they look?
0: So all of these answers, once you go through these different games, and I love that it's all gamified, too.
2: Yeah.
0: It saves on your profile.
2: On the profile. Mm-hmm. So let's say someone, you know, finds me through the feed, because if you don't play, you don't get seen. So we reward people that are actually showing up too. So when I play, it also builds on my profile. So if someone goes see my profile, they'll see the three different sections where they can listen, play. And soon as, like, you get on the app too, there's, like, the first oops moment where it asks the user, like, what are you really after? Because I've done many surveys and people are like, you know, I'm tired of not knowing what people are really there for, what's their intention. And so when they play their very first oops moment, what are they really there after? It actually gets pinned to their profile photo. So that's the first thing you'll hear when you check someone's profile.
0: So what is your hope for this app?
2: My hope is to connect, make people connect differently on a more human, like, I like to say dating app turn people into a product and I'm here to turn people back into people. So my goal is really to have people connect on a different level and on a deeper level where it feels more human and not like a product on a shelf.
0: If people find their person because of you, what would that mean?
2: Makes my heart big. I'm someone super sensitive and I think I've used like my heart and my sensitivity through to really get people to feel seen and heard and understand. And as the question that people wants to be asked, but they don't, but nobody ever asks, right? To make people talk, to make people open up to vulnerability. And
0: totally. Now, this app is made in Edmonton. I understand it's already going well beyond the city, right?
2: Yeah, yeah. So we have a wait list currently. We're almost at 8,000 people throughout Canada. And that's, it has been about 3 months, I believe, since I started advertising. I didn't even have a product on the market yet. Got all excited when in 2 days I had everything go on social media.
0: Did you ever think you'd be a digital matchmaker?
2: I never thought of that. I just think it's just more based or from my previous experience of dealing with all the app is I was like, I need to do something.
0: He's
2: about
0: done
2: it.
0: With it.
2: I just need to do something with it because they're all the same with a different logo. I just wanted something human.
0: That is a bit of my conversation with the founder of Oops Social. Interesting that that app just opened up for people to get those invitations and be able to sign up for it. Annie Poirier has a very interesting story herself, and you can find out more at oopssocial.ca.
1: Okay, so let's finish the show with a look at the road, shall we? Still looking at some problems on the west leg of the Henday. I'm going to summarize it by saying the southbound lanes are slow. Right now, that delay starts from the junction with the Yellowhead going all the way down to Weber Green. So things are starting to clear out of the way, but do take care if that is part of your route this evening. Definitely delays in that spot. Nearby, there is still a collision on 170th Street. So this is in the southbound lanes right as you pass the Italian Center and kind of approach WEM there. An already slow spot due to construction, so that's moving even slower still as we head into this evening. And then the other sticky spot left in the city is directly opposite in the southeast in Millwoods. So there is an event happening around the mall that is causing significant delays around Millwoods Town Center. So 23rd Avenue westbound and 50th Avenue southbound moving very slowly. Starting to look better as we get to 6 o'clock, but do expect a slight delay through Millwoods if you're taking 50th or 23rd this evening. Sean Newton will have your morning commute ready for you tomorrow. He'll guide you through it. But in the meantime, we have 23 degrees as our temperature here in the city. Tonight, low of 14. 60% chance of showers this evening and after midnight. Should clear before morning, but we do have a risk of thunderstorm overnight. Tomorrow, 25 degrees, some sunshine on the way, and then a low of 12 and a 30% chance of showers in the evening. And then a couple dry days, and we'll see how this weekend shapes up, Jessica. But in the meantime, some kind of moderate August weather.
0: Moderate. Well, today we are talking about kids shows, kids podcasts, and you and I were talking about Zaboomafoo and Kratz Creatures.
1: Yes, yes.
0: We didn't know where one started, where one ended, where the are they the same show was going on.
1: Is there a beginning or an end
0: apparently
1: to the lemur?
0: There is. So Kratz Creatures was on air in 1996. Zaboomafoo, which is the show that focused on, I think that Zaboomafoo as a...
1: as very-